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8: Live from Northern California, it's Lifeline with Craig Roberts. He's the host of Northern California's longest-running conservative talk show. He's a man with a message, a conservative with compassion. He's Lifeline's own Craig Roberts.
9: You know, there are some days I feel like a Ginsu Knife commercial. You know, he slices, he dices, and so much more. Well, good afternoon to you. Craig Roberts, indeed, with you yet once again for another edition of Lifeline. Here we are, lo these many years, and continue to be honored to spend some time with you on your commute this Wednesday afternoon, wherever you might be headed, and delighted you've decided to take us along. Lots to talk about on today's program. Coming up a little bit later on in our conversation this Sunday, I should remind you, is Father's Day. Don't forget, Dad wants something other than the usual bottle of cologne or a tie. We're going to talk about a crisis, though, when it comes to the lack or the shortage of dads. Would you be shocked to find out that current birth rate numbers show that over 40% of American children born in 2026 will be born without a father? Now, obviously, there was a dad somewhere in the process, but in terms of a father being present in the life of the child in the household with the mother, MIA. To what do we attribute this missing in action? And most importantly, what are the things that we can do to reverse the trend? Herbie Newell, President and Executive Director of Lifeline Children's Services, not affiliated, will join us for a discussion coming up later on in tonight's program. But I want to lead off with a continuation of our conversation from yesterday. We spent some time talking about Anthropic and their call to basically put the brake on AI, concerns about what happens if it gets out of control and turns against us. And we had a very spirited visit yesterday with our resident high-tech expert. Well, today we turn to another high-tech expert, not to necessarily talk about the dangers of AI, but today we're going to flip the script and talk a bit about the benefits of AI, particularly when it's harnessed in a wholesome way and put to use for the sake of the kingdom. Joining me is Vice President of Glue, Developer and Research Division, Nick Strickland. And Nick, great to have you with us. Thanks for carving out some time of your schedule.
10: Thanks for having me.
9: I got to tell you something. In preparation for our conversation today and looking at some of the wonderful research that has been released by Barna in partnership with Glue, I kind of sat back on my heels. In one sense, encouraged to see ways in which early adaptation of AI is being used by at least some in the church. Although I have to tell you, when I looked at some of the results of the categories or the areas where AI is being used, I was surprised to find out, and perhaps listeners may be surprised to find out, that there's a strong likelihood by 36% that their pastor is using AI to conduct either research or look into theological topics, or outright using it by 24% for writing or editing sermons.
10: Yeah. So I think the data is both confirming and surprising, kind of depending on where you're coming from. So I lead research at Glue, which is a technology company at the intersection of faith and technology. And I spend my days really looking into this research, into the data. This data comes from Barna's State of the Church study. And I think a few things that really stand out. So first of all, pastors are using AI more than you probably think, right? We're seeing pastors, like everybody, adopt it. And it's not the exception anymore. It's the norm. Only 13% of pastors say they don't use AI. And then the question is how they're using it. And we'll unpack that a little bit more. Now, the thing that you mentioned, though, that's kind of interesting is that AI-assisted sermon work has roughly doubled in 2 years. And they're so some pastors are using it more to write or edit sermons, which I know can be controversial, depending on how you perceive that.
9: And let's kind of unpack that if we can, since we're on the topic. You know, pastors are very busy. And certainly in an area like San Francisco Bay region, where if you pastor the average size church, that means you're not only responsible for coming up with teaching material for Wednesday night Bible study, men's fellowship, the Sunday morning worship service, the sermon, you're also making house calls, you're making hospital visitations, and when you can't get a plumber to fix the men's room, they're in there doing that too. Pastors are very busy people. And on top of that, many are also tent makers, meaning they're working a side job to make ends meet and raising their own families. So the fact that they are looking towards a tool like AI to make the job easier or more effective or more efficient, I absolutely applaud them. I guess where some of the concern, at least from my perspective, might be, and I want to be clear that I'm speaking singularly to using AI for writing or editing sermons, and that is, we've learned a lot about AI's abilities. We've also learned that one of those abilities is to hallucinate, meaning it just makes stuff up. Witness the attorney who got himself in trouble for using AI to write a brief presented before a court, citing historical court cases and opinions that just absolutely didn't exist. So I guess one of the concerns is, outside of having certain guardrails, and I think this is where Glue comes in, that is uniquely equipped to provide services that to the average bear working with sort of the run-of-the-mill or general pop type AI, whether you're talking about Claude or certainly ChatGPT and others, that while it might be capable of coming up with very articulate content, the one thing that AI cannot and will never not be able to lend, and that is any sense of wisdom or discernment when it comes to sermon creation. And I guess therein lies the big concern. What happens if pastor indeed is using AI to write a sermon and there are theological concepts or details that are being cited that in fact are just not accurate, and the pastor is failing to take the time to review the material before presenting it?
10: Yeah, you bring up so many great points. So first of all, let me just agree and say pastors are some of the most overextended leaders in the world. Right, the average pastor is the CEO of the organization. They're the counselor, they're the communicator, they're the shepherd. They oftentimes don't have enough resources and a small staff, and so it makes a lot of sense, right? That we see everyone adopting AI, especially when it comes to the administrative work of an organization. And I'll just point out that 87% are using it, but what we're seeing is the majority of them are using it in their church office or study, not the sanctuary. And they're not adopting it uncritically. In fact, what we see in the data is that, you know, maybe people might assume that pastors are either resisting it out of suspicion or adopting it uncritically, but the data shows that pastors are actually doing exactly what we'd expect them to do. They're demonstrating their wisdom. They're not just adopting technology uncritically, because they recognize, maybe more than most do, that there are these theological tensions in the frameworks in the technology itself. So some of the work that I oversee at GLU is really evaluating the different models and understanding how they respond when it comes to theology. And it is true that the technology is trained on secular data and secular frameworks. They're not necessarily hostile to faith, but they're not formed by it either. And so as we adopt technology in the church, we need that pastoral real discernment, that pastoral judgment. I mean, it's essentially irreplaceable, essential, and for all that we're doing. And so I think we see that in the data that pastors are very much looking at it from that perspective.
9: Have you seen any sense that there is some hesitation? And after we take a break, we'll unpack a bit more detail about those that so far have been slow adopters to the technology. But has there been any sense in any of the feedback that you've seen of some pastors that are nervous about aspects of AI, nervous in the sense that they feel as if it might soon replace them, the way we've seen this so often with concerns within the white-collar community that says, gee, answering phones, putting together reports, dealing with day-to-day tasks can sometimes be handled not even more easily but even more efficiently by AI than the typical clerical position. So what about that in terms of the concerns of AI over-encroaching into the pastoral role?
10: Yeah, I think that, like many, there is concern that AI might overextend and replace the pastor. I really want to encourage pastors that they do irreplaceable work. They do work that AI and technology can't do in the presence of somebody at 2 a.m. in the morning with a question about suffering or doubt. You know, the pastor can show up. The pastor can show up in and know what's going on in the third row of their pews. So the church has always been in this business of human formation, not just information, right? Baptism, communion, confession, prayer. These are things that the church does, and the pastoral's role in that is really, really critical. But when there is a new technology that's introduced and we don't fully understand it, it can feel overwhelming, and we can get concerned about it replacing our roles, no matter what they are, no matter what our job is. But I think that the pastor is uniquely qualified for the work that they're doing, and we won't see AI replacing that.
9: Nick Strickland with me today, Vice President of GLU, Developer and AI Research. He spent over two decades at NASA as a chief technologist, and we're talking today about ways in which AI can be harnessed in a healthy way to support the ministry of the local church. We'll come back to more of our discussion. Our conversation continues, in fact, right after this quick timeout.
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9: Okay, we come back to the conversation here on the Wednesday edition of Lifeline. Nick Streichlin with us today, Vice President GLU, the Developer and AI Research Branch. We're talking a bit about adaptation of AI within local ministry and its benefits and impacts. One of the things, certainly historically, Nick, that you seldom ever hear, and that is the accusation that large organized denominations churches are too far ahead of their times, way too advanced. I mean, more often than not, it's just the opposite, that we're way too slow to adopt. Toward that end, what has the research shown in terms of the overall level of embracing AI, moving off of the topic of sermons for a moment, and just talking about all the other ways in which AI can be harnessed to deal with everything from administrative tasks to creation of, graphics for sermon, demonstrations and things of that sort. Has the willingness of pastors and churches to embrace AI kept up with the kind of pace that you would hope to see?
10: Yeah, and I think we can say both pastors and even regular attending Christians in churches are embracing the AI, and how they're embracing it, like you had mentioned, they're embracing it for everything from brainstorming and idea generation. Pastors are using it 50%, 50% pastors are using it for that. Graphic design to biblical and theological research to preparing small group discussions. And then, of course, just your admin tasks that you'd expect in an organization. And so we're seeing adoption. We're seeing slower adoption from pastors than we are the regular attending Christians. And that is to be expected since, as we previously talked about, pastors are maybe a bit more discerning and cautious in their use, but no doubt about it, they're adopting it.
9: And the fact that they're more cautious and maybe sometimes even conflicted with using AI more so than, say, the average person in the pews is not necessarily a bad thing per se. But at the same token, I wonder if there's ways in which they are missing the point. And by that, I mean that there are ways in which adapting AI into their day-to-day activities can, in fact, not only take a lot of pressure off, but make them more efficient.
10: Yeah, that's right. I mean, I think pastors definitely feel the weight of this differently, right? Because their job is fundamentally about human formation. They have an accountability and a responsibility in that. But like all technology, it can certainly help us. And where we would want to just really encourage anyone listening is consider how to use technology in a way that frees you up for the other parts of life that make you more human, right? Like think about, if it can save you an hour by helping you with a task to make that more efficient, how might you use that hour? How could you use that better? Could you be more present in someone's life? Could you write a note to somebody? And pastors should use it in the same way. They should use judgment and they should use it to make tasks more efficient so that they can do the work of the church that is that they're uniquely qualified for.
17: This is a critical point that you make, and in light of the next statistic that I'm about to quote, maybe would give us a little bit of a better glimpse into some of the mentality or the thinking here. Part of the Barna research demonstrates that nearly 8 in 10 pastors, fully 79%, are concerned about AI becoming a replacement for God. And almost two-thirds, 63%, worry about it replacing pastors themselves. Now, in light of what you just said about the human touch and the need for that kind of intimate pastoral ministry, this notion of fear seems to kind of fly in the face of that. I know that it wasn't all that long ago that one church got themselves in trouble for seeking a way to minister to people late at night that were struggling with things when the pastor is fast asleep, and so they created an AI avatar pastor who could respond to questions and apparently had a library of generic questions from which it could draw answers to respond. I have to wonder from a realistic standpoint, and as much as I recognize we all spend way too much time tethered to a screen of some sort, is this concern about somehow AI overcoming the role of the pastor or even becoming a replacement for very God himself? Is that really connected to reality?
10: You know, it's hard to say what the individual thinks about it, but I will say that there's no doubt that technology for all of us is increasingly mediating our human experience, right? And I think the concern that pastors might feel is we don't want technology to replace human relationships. We don't want technology to replace our relationship with God, and we don't want to replace our prayer life. And I think that's where there is, concern about how technology shows up. And the pastor in particular, in the work that they do something that is very unique that technology can't do. They know when a marriage is struggling and when somebody in the back row hasn't smiled in 3 weeks, there might be something going on. And that part of their pastoral ministry is irreplaceable. And I think they're concerned about how people are using technology in ways that might replace parts of our human experience that we know just biblically is what makes this life worth living. I think one thing that I pay attention to is, AI is very good at removing friction. It's very good about helping us be efficient. But if you think about our spiritual lives, friction isn't all bad. Some resistance is actually what helps form us. That human-to-human conversation might be less efficient than a conversation with a machine, but that's also exactly what you need in your life. And so pastors, remind the people that are in their lives that those relationships matter, that friction matter, and that's what human formation is all about.
17: Now, one of the clear issues, I think, beyond just a sense of being intimidated, it's new technology, how do I use it, where are the lines in terms of knowing what to stay away from so I don't abuse it, all very valid questions. But the trust factor certainly is one of the major issues that I'm sure is a bit of an impedance or a roadblock. Toward that end, spend a moment, if you would, and talk about Glue and its mission, specifically in this category of where technology meets ministry and what all of that looks like. I know many of our listeners are certainly familiar with your president, Pat Gelsinger, and his wonderful role in this organization. But for folks that do have that trust factor concern, kind of give us a bit of an understanding as to exactly what Glue is doing in this space.
10: Yeah, so I'm very thankful to work with amazing leaders like Pat and Scott at Glue. They have such a heart for serving this faith ecosystem of churches and nonprofits and faith-based organizations that are serving others. And so what we try to do is really provide technology that you can trust. Because to be fair, a lot of these AI systems, like I said before, they're not necessarily answering and providing output from a Christian worldview. They might generalize things when the Bible is very intentional and direct about something. And so we're building technology that you can trust. And so we're providing that to churches and to ministries. And we do that through a number of things. We want to make sure it's biblically accurate, theological, theologically reliable. We want to make sure that it has that pastoral tone, that it's looking at it from the responsibility and the accountability that the church has from that we see in the Bible. And so that is the whole point of GLUE, is to serve the faith ecosystem well.
17: All right, toward that end, for folks

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1: All right, I want to pivot to the topic of Father's Day. That's coming up, of course, this Sunday, June the 21st. Hopefully you're not buying Dad the usual tie or bottle of Old Spice. Get a little bit more creative than that, if you would please. And as much as we want to honor fathers on this Father's Day, I think maybe it's also important to put out sort of the clarion call for all fathers everywhere, because many are missing in action. What do you mean by that, Craig? Well, the American children born in 2026 will be born to households where Dad is missing. Oh, he participated in the process, all right, but in fact is not in the child's life. 40% of children that will be born this year born to single moms. To call this a epidemic would be an underestimate. So if we recognize there's a problem here and begin to really understand the ways in which it creates problems, 4 times greater risk of poverty when no dad is in the life of the child, 7 times more likely to become pregnant out of wedlock as a teen, 2 times more likely to drop out of high school. Dad's a lot more important than just bringing home the bacon, that's to be sure. So what do we do about it? Well, with some insights, Herbie Newell joins us. Herbie is the president and executive director of Lifeline Children's Services, no affiliation with this program. And Herbie, thanks so much for being with us today.
2: Craig, thanks for having me, and certainly thanks for tackling this important topic as we near the weekend and we talk about Father's Day.
1: Why do I get the sense that we're going backwards and doing so quite rapidly? For all the talk about the importance of encouraging the family, building up the family, reducing the divorce rate, supporting the nuclear family, et cetera, when I read a statistic that 40% of children born in 2026 will be born to a single parent, that's shocking.
2: Yeah, it's shocking, it's staggering, and I think even like you said in your intro, we know how important that dads are. And I think what's scary, even as we look at these statistics, I think we're starting to see this bear out, because from a generation ago, maybe we had more fathers that were involved in their kids' lives because they were present, but I don't know if they were always emotionally present. I think we've raised a generation of fathers that really thought that the biggest goal was to supply and to provide for their family, and that provision was always thought about monetarily or physically, as opposed to spiritually and emotionally and mentally. Dads and moms both play a unique purpose in helping a child be who ultimately they will be.
1: And certainly I've got to lay some blame at this. Now, I don't want to get in trouble with listeners, but I lay some blame for this at the feet of the women's liberation movement, not to suggest that elevating women to a position of importance and value and the skill sets and all that they bring to a family, bring to the nation, are not all things to be recognized and celebrated, to be sure. But I think sometimes in the message of elevating women, men somehow got the feeling that they weren't all necessarily that important, or that mom is a super mom running the house, running the family, working a job, running a, maybe even a corporation at the same time, that maybe dad suddenly wasn't as important as he once was. And as a result, it brings us to where we're at today.
2: Yeah, and I think if you look, too, at entertainment and pop culture, you know, a lot of the movies and a lot of TV started to shift even to this whole idea that dad was a deadbeat, kind of a little stupid, didn't really know what was going on, just kind of existing. And it didn't give men something to aim for. And as we know, the way that men were created, we were created for conquest. We were made to be heroes. We were created to look for something higher, a higher calling. Women need a purpose, but men desperately need a purpose. And a man that doesn't have a purpose is like a ship that's rudderless. And I think so this whole idea within culture was to take man's purpose away. And I think any time the pendulum swings to over masculinity or over femininity, we have a problem. God created the family, and he created marriage in such a way that children and marriages need a little bit of what the dad brings and a little bit of what the mom brings in order to be well and to be whole and to be healthy.
1: And of course, absent all of that, as much as we talk about the statistic of the number of single-parent households on the rise, I also alluded to some of the results of this crisis in the absentee fathers in America. You look at matrix like the four times over increase in the risk of poverty, or seven times more likely for a woman of a single parent to become pregnant herself as a teenager, or twice as likely to drop out of high school as a result. Wow. You know, that not only points to the splintering of the family, but also an erosion, if you will, of the stability of overall society.
2: Well, that's right. Strong men make strong fathers that make strong children. And we need men that are going to be present, that are going to teach their boys what it means to be a man, how to have adventure, how to have conquest, how to be sufficient, and how to show up in the right ways. Young girls need strong dads that are protective, that are praying over them, that are loving them, that are telling them they're beautiful at an early age, not because of what the world says she needs to look like on the outside, but because of who she was created to be on the inside. Women's confidence comes from their father, who loves them, adores them, and a young man's ability to lead, a young man's ability to function comes from a dad that is proud of him, that pushes him in an appropriate way to be manly, to respect women, and to care for the culture.
1: Now, I want to hasten to put in sort of a disclaimer here, at least listeners get the wrong impression. I want to acknowledge the fact that there are many women that are in circumstances where the lack of a father in the family is not through any fault of their own, that they had a guy that was a deadbeat or a runaway father or was present at the conception and for nothing else, and that oftentimes there can be extenuating circumstances like a death in the family, divorce, other matters that creates this separation where a mother has no choice but to rear her son or daughters by herself. I get all of that. The point that we're trying to make here is that there's also a degree to which, because some women have done such a wonderful job at this, that it's also sort of, I think, sent the wrong message to a lot of fathers. This notion of, well, I'm really not all that important, and so if you don't need me, why should I bother to show up? Now, it's lazy, it's irresponsible, it is abhorrent. And yet I think there's been a degree to which some of the messaging has been used as an excuse by, dare I say, the deadbeat dads out there who have not stepped up to the plate in their responsibility as a partner, as a husband, as a father, to care for their children and be there for their children, that they've almost used it as kind of a, what should we call it, Herbie, a get-out-of-jail-free card. Does that make sense?
2: That's right. Oh, yeah, I think for sure. And I guess what I would go back to, Craig, too, is unfortunately a lot of these men, certainly they're responsible for, you know, tucking tail and running and utilizing this as you say, as a get-out-of-jail-free card. I also think what's really sad is they've not had anything modeled for them. And so they don't really know what healthy family looks like. They don't know what healthy manhood looks like. And, you know, for so many of those, that can, again, it could be men that had a father in the home that was physically present but emotionally absent. And so I think it's so important for men that are hearing this to be a partner to your wife, to show up, to know that your kids don't just need what you do at work. They don't just need what you provide. They don't just need you to, quote unquote, bring home the bacon. They ultimately need you to provide emotional support, and they need you to be there for stability. You know, one of the things, I have a 21-year-old son, and even to this day, he calls me to ask for advice. He calls me when he's in trouble or when he's had a situation because he wants that support. He wants to know there's someone in his corner, and that gives him the confidence. And I'm seeing the young man that he's becoming because he has the confidence that a father loves him, supports him, and wants his best.
1: And such irony, might I add, I lost my dad the 11 years this past January, and I look back on the years as I was maturing from my 20s into my 30s and well beyond, that it never ceased to amaze me. And we'd have this discussion about how down through the years, he just got so smart. Dad just really unbelievable. You know, Dad, when I was in my teens, I really thought you were a fool. But boy, you just absolutely look like a genius today. Well, that's the process of what it is to mature as a young man into adulthood and learning the value and appreciating so much of what that input, that mentoring, if you will, that leads to one's own life. And what a joy it is here at my age now to still be able to look on circumstances that I confront every now and then and say, okay, if Dad were here, what advice would he give me? And respecting the man's values and who he was, not only as a father, but as a husband, as a man, as a member of the church, the community, et cetera, that to this very day, those values that he instilled in me all those years ago continue to give me guidance for life, even after he passed away, let's say, 11-plus years ago. This point of the lack of mentors, we're going to dive into a bit deeper as we continue our conversation. Herbie Newell with us today, President and Executive Director of Lifeline Children's Services, no affiliation with this program, that is working on not only raising awareness, but encouraging fathers to not only get engaged, stay engaged, but to do things like how to get involved in foster care and even play roles as adopted fathers. 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That's lifelinechild.org. Back with more in a moment.
3: An educated Indian from Calcutta, upon hearing the first chapter of Romans, made this comment. The man who wrote that certainly knew India. Hello, I'm Chuck Swindoll. I might add that the writer of Romans certainly knew America, and he certainly knew Europe. He certainly knew Africa. The first chapter of Romans chronicles a slide into debauchery that has been illustrated on every continent. Give people their own way, allow them to ignore God's laws, and it will not be long before there is anarchy and massacre running their courses. But when the view of our times becomes so frighteningly dark, never despair. The sin list of Romans 1 is no surprise to the redeemed.
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5: This is Seth Leibson for townhall.com. A new poll from NBC reveals another low percentage of Americans who feel proud of their country. One NBC reporter put it that we are seeing a, quote, steady 21st century decline, close quote. The disappointment in these and similar results is exacerbated by the timing of our birthday as a nation, when national affections should be at their height. If only more Americans would listen to our foreign visitors. Ever since the Marquis de Lafayette, many a foreigner has come here to show and remind us of our greatness. In fact, it was another Frenchman, Alexis de Tocqueville, whose two-volume book about us in the 19th century, still taught today, gave us the best explanation of our politics and culture. Now, we're seeing reminders from soccer fans coming here, with social media posts and titles like, quote, World Cup fans embrace American culture, close quote. They're reminding us, not least, of Tom Paine's words, what we obtain too cheap, we esteem too lightly. Let us hope this sinks in. Too many here still have a lot to learn.
0: Knowing God, from Harvest with Pastor and Evangelist Greg Laurie.
6: Listen, all roads lead to God, but only one road leads to heaven. Now, some of you are saying, wait, Greg, did you mean to say that? Oh, yeah. All roads lead to God. All roads. No matter what religion you choose. Hey, you don't even have to have a religion. If you're an atheist, your road will lead you to God. One day when we die, we'll all stand before God. The Bible says that. The Bible says every knee will bow and every tongue will confess that Jesus is Lord to the glory of God the Father. You'll stand before God. But only one road leads to heaven, and it's a road through Jesus Christ because of his blood that was shed for us. That's why you need to believe in him. You might say, well, Greg, you know, if all roads lead to God, then I'll get to God, and and I'll work it out with the man upstairs, you know? No, I'm sorry, you won't. There are no chances after death. Thousands before, but none after. You decide here in this earth where you will spend eternity, and will you stand before God on that final day? If you've rejected his offer of forgiveness through Jesus, the Father will firmly, but sadly, say to you, "Depart, I never knew you." Are you prepared for eternity? Listen to this. You don't go to heaven to find Christ. You go to Christ to find heaven.
0: 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Just click on Know God. Already know God? 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Answers to questions about the Christian faith, online courses for Christian growth, and video messages from Pastor Greg Laurie can be found at harvest.org. And now back to Lifeline with Craig Roberts.
1: You know, the Bible talks about the sins of the father being visited upon future children. And when we look at generational failures, it certainly, I think, gives us a glimpse into some of the driving forces behind these remarkably shocking numbers. Again, if you've joined us late, visiting with Herbie Newell, President and Executive Director of Lifeline Children's Services, no association with this program. We've been talking about, as we head into Father's Day this Sunday, the fact that 40% of children born this year will be born to single moms. This is a crisis, to be sure. And I have to wonder, Herbie, if part of this crisis is indeed a generational one. And by that I mean, if children are being born into families where dad doesn't feel it's important to show up, I wonder how many of these incidences are dads coming from families where his dad didn't feel it was important to show up either. And so does this lead us to the notion that as much as mentors will get us out of this mess, a lack of mentors is largely contributory to what got us here in the first place?
2: Yeah, I think 100%. And, you know, even something from my own life, I remember every time at church we had Mother's Day, our pastor would have all the moms stand up. They'd find the oldest mom, the mom with the most kids. And on Father's Day, it was almost like, oh, it's Father's Day, and move on. And I think we've just, even within the church, put this lack of attention and lack of care for fathers. Men need discipleship. Men need relationship. Men need other men. They're going to hold them accountable. And I think that for so long, unfortunately, even in the church, to get more people to come, people knew position programs for women and children, and men were left behind. And we need to invite men to come in. We need to teach them how to be men. I think the other piece that we see from just a broken discipleship is we failed to disciple our sons, and we failed to disciple the men around us. And we do a family training called Families Count for vulnerable families that have lost their kids to foster care. And the staggering thing that you'll see is the few men that come in will tell you, my dad didn't have, or my father was absent, my father's father was absent. And sometimes it goes back 3 to 4 generations. And so to just really say again, a lot of this is that generational curse and a lack of discipleship, a lack of showing up, and a lack of being someone that's consistent in the life of a child and then in the life of a young adult to show them what godly manhood really looks like.
1: And that example is something that perhaps needs to be revisited as well. And by that I mean, I alluded to before the break the notion that certainly dad in a traditional setting, meaning child is theirs, married hopefully to the mother of that child, et cetera, that not only do we need to see more of that in terms of sort of some of the more historical or traditional nuclear family, but then to say a word, if you would, about foster parenting and adoption. My, these are two areas of ministry in particular that the church ought to absolutely flourish in. We ought to be leading the way when it comes to this kind of ministry, not only because of having a heartbeat for it, but also being, I think, especially qualified because the principles that we're talking about today are undergirded throughout Scripture. So that said, what about this matter of more dads stepping in? You know, typically it's the wife, the mother who says, hey, we need, you'd like to grow the family, let's adopt a child, let's do some foster parenting. But what about that role for dads?
2: Yeah, and we hear so many times from moms that are going through the adoption process that they prayed for so long that their husband would come on board, or they left little breadcrumbs so their husband would see the idea of adoption, or that would be interested in following through with adoption. So it certainly is something that, not all the time, but most of the time, women are taking the charge and taking the lead. But I say, tell you, Craig, some of the most beautiful adoption stories I've seen is when I've seen adopted dads make a statement to a mom who's placing her child with them to parent because she didn't have the systems of the support she needed. And to see a strong dad and a strong man, sometimes that adopted dad isn't just a lifeline, quote unquote, for a child, but he's also a very tangible picture of what a father looks like to a woman that has gone through this crisis unplanned pregnancy. And so I think so many times as men, we underestimate the picture that we're even showing vulnerable women. One of my favorite stories of adoption, a lot of times the adoptive parents will meet the birth parents. And in one particular situation, this adopted dad had the opportunity to meet the adoptive father. He was willing, or the birth father, he was willing to come into the picture. And my friend Randy had the privilege of getting to not only meet his child's birth father, but to share Christ and to see his birth father come to saving faith in Christ. And Randy and this young man continued to walk life for many years after that. And so I think what men need to see is that this is such a much bigger ministry than just bringing a child into our home. This is an opportunity to show a picture and put a taste of the fatherhood of God in the lips of the most vulnerable in our community. And so I know even that while those two young people didn't get married, that the young man did get married and start another family and have a strong family. And there's no telling the impact that my friend Randy made on this young man and children that are now populating his household.
1: And clearly, one of the most important and effective ways of sort of stemming this tide, if you will, is for men today to step into that role of responsibility and accountability and mentorship, and therefore be mentors to the sons that they are raising, so that this cycle of the generational failure to which I referred to earlier gets broken.
2: That's right. And I think we need to step out and we need to be available. And I think sometimes that looks like caring for our children's friends who are young boys and young men. I think so many times that looks like stepping up. You know, I told you we have this parenting class that we do for families who have lost their kids to foster care or at risk of losing their kids to the system. And always we have a lot of females that stand up, say, hey, I want to volunteer. However, what we need is more men that say, I want to step up and volunteer and be a strong voice to the dads that come. We've been traveling the country over the last 10 days, going to some of Lifeline state offices and visiting some of our pregnancy resource center partners. And each and every one of them says, we need a dad's ministry, but we need more men to step up. And so, man, if you're listening to this and you've got just a little bit of extra time, there are so many ministries, there's so many vulnerable men out there that need your presence, that need the time that you're giving, so that we can see this statistic go the other way, where there are fewer and fewer fatherless homes.
1: All right, toward that end, for men that are looking for information and resources, spend a moment, if you would, and tell us about what Lifeline Children's Services provides.
2: Absolutely. So Lifeline is a gospel-driven child welfare organization that seeks to equip the body of Christ, being churches, but also members of those churches, to ultimately be the hands and the feet through practical care to orphans, to vulnerable children, to vulnerable families. And practically speaking, we have adoption services, we have foster care services, we have services, like we said, caring for those vulnerable families, like a parenting class, like a one-on-one mentoring that we call Worthy. But we also have therapy and education for maybe kids that are having, they've been adopted or fostered, they're going through some traumatic times. And then we also have our global orphan care ministry, where we are equipping the global church to do a lot of the same things that we're seeing happening here in the United States. And so I would just tell anyone, if that's something you want to get involved with, go to lifelinechild.org, lifelinechild.org. On socials, you can find us at Lifeline Child. And what I would tell you is, even if there's not a place that you can volunteer with Lifeline, we would love to put you into contact with another organization that's standing on the front lines for both women and men to hopefully help them find their hope and their future in Christ Jesus.
1: 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That's lifelinechild.org. No affiliation with this program. Herbie Newell, President and Executive Director of Lifeline Children's Services. Appreciate the insights, and might I be one of the first to say here a few days early, Happy Father's Day to you. 6 o'clock from KFAX.
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8: With SRN News, I'm Keith Peters in Washington. President Trump said he signed an agreement with Iran Wednesday that U.S. officials say calls for Tehran to dilute its stockpile of highly enriched uranium. It waived sanctions on the country, immediately allowing Iran to sell its oil freely in a major concession from Washington. Pakistani Prime Minister Shehbaz Sharif, who helped mediate the initial deal to end the war, said it is taking immediate effect after leaders from both countries signed it, but there will still be a formal signing ceremony on Friday. The Federal Reserve kept its key rate unchanged Wednesday, yet nearly half the central bank's policymakers said they could support a rate hike later this year, an unexpectedly aggressive outcome that would disappoint President Trump and suggest heightened concerns about persistent inflation. More details at srnnews.com.
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10: June 17. Renewed minds. Do not be conformed to this world, but be transformed by the renewal of your mind, that by testing you may discern what is the will of God, what is good and acceptable and perfect. Romans chapter 12. Verse 2. Airport control towers are fascinating places. For such small rooms, they contain tremendous capacity and power. The instructions given from these towers prevent chaos and ensure safety. If anything goes wrong in them, the impact is felt beyond their walls and often constitutes great peril. Similarly, we could say that our minds are the control towers of our bodies. What we do with our bodies is directly related to what is happening in our minds. In our minds, we have the capacity to consider possibilities, make decisions, judge our feelings, and shape our affections. It's no wonder, then, that Paul says that if we are to present our bodies as a living sacrifice in response to God's mercy to us in Christ, our minds are crucial. Being a Christian involves taking on a radically altered mindset that results in increasingly pure thoughts and holy behavior, which are not seen in a life without Christ. As Paul writes earlier in Romans, those who live according to the flesh set their minds on the things of the flesh, but those who live according to the Spirit set their minds on the things of the Spirit. This change in perspective comes by the power of the Holy Spirit, as He instructs us in the truth of God's Word. Such a change is a process. Each day, we are being conformed to the image of Jesus Christ. Our minds, indeed our entire lives, are being renewed. We're neither all we ought to be, nor all we're going to be. But we're also not what we once were. And when our minds are under the jurisdiction of God's Spirit and God's Word, the rest will inevitably follow as He intends. We realize that God's way is best and are delighted to walk in it. We think before we act. We refuse to be shaped by the molds of this world, learning to see where we are being sold a mindset that is based on a lie rather than the truth of God's Word. So trust that the power of God's Word will renew your mind and ask the Spirit to work it in you. Look for ways in which the world is calling you to conform, and see those as opportunities to allow your mind to be transformed by godly wisdom instead. And do so not because you ought to, but because it is your joy to. For you know that blessed is the one who finds wisdom, and the one who gets understanding. For the gain from her is better than gain from silver, and her profit better than gold. Her ways are ways of pleasantness, and all her paths are peace.
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5: This is Seth Leibson for townhall.com. A new poll from NBC reveals another low percentage of Americans who feel proud of their country. One NBC reporter put it that we are seeing a, quote, steady 21st century decline, close quote. The disappointment in these and similar results is exacerbated by the timing of our birthday as a nation, when national affections should be at their height. If only more Americans would listen to our foreign visitors. Ever since the Marquis de Lafayette, many a foreigner has come here to show and remind us of our greatness. In fact, it was another Frenchman, Alexis de Tocqueville, whose two-volume book about us in the 19th century, still taught today, gave us the best explanation of our politics and culture. Now, we're seeing reminders from soccer fans coming here, with social media posts and titles like, quote, World Cup fans embrace American culture, close quote. They're reminding us, not least, of Tom Paine's words, what we obtain too cheap, we esteem too lightly. Let us hope this sinks in. Too many here still have a lot to learn.
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1: It was a number of years ago I had the opportunity to sit down with my dad and have kind of one of those adult-to-adult, father-to-son, heart-to-heart talks. And I had to admit to him, albeit perhaps a bit begrudgingly, that I was amazed at how smart he had become down through the years. You know, it seems like when we're teenagers, our parents just don't know a thing, and we have all the answers. Then as we grow up and begin to get into this world of life and have our own experiences and eventually go on to raise our own families, we come to find out that Dad, in fact, wasn't all that dumb after all. In fact, he was a pretty smart guy. We set that as kind of the tone for the beginning of our conversation today with a voice that's certainly familiar to KFAX listeners. In addition to his responsibilities as the co-host of the Daily Focus on the Family broadcast heard here on KFAX, he's also got a budding writing career going on, and one of his latest books is called First Time Dad, The Stuff You Really Need to Know, and the great advice just in time for Father's Day. Pleased to have join us on the program this afternoon, the co-host of Focus on the Family's Daily Broadcast, and author, and perhaps most importantly, father and husband, John Fuller. John, great to have you with us.
14: Craig, thank you for inviting me, and you're right. Of all the titles I've had throughout the years, Daddy is the best one.
1: And isn't that amazing, you know, because often we guys identify ourselves, certainly as husbands and as fathers, but then, of course, we have to get the career in there, and so much of our workday, of course, 8, 10, 12 hours a day sometimes, is wrapped up in our identity, that oftentimes we fail to recognize that perhaps one of the most important roles we have, certainly when it comes to the job that God has given us, is that of father.
14: It is, and it's an irreplaceable job. I mean, guys don't want to admit this, but we're pretty much replaceable at work. I mean, there aren't many of us who are indispensable and irreplaceable. But at home, my kids have one dad, and that's it. And if I don't show up for that job, if I don't throw myself into that one with as much energy and enthusiasm as I do my real day job, if you will, or my golf game, or whatever the side hobby is, I'm gonna miss out on a great deal of the richness of the journey of parenting, And my kids are going to be shorted too, and they're not going to get the kinds of things that I can give them anywhere else.
1: Now, you speak to this with some degree of authority as a father of six. When you first got into this, when you and your wife, Dina, were about to have the first child after a great deal of effort, we might add, I'm sure, John, there must have been a sense of fear and amazement and a little bit of trepidation at all of us. But then, too, was there a little bit of an idea that, you know, this can't be all that difficult? I mean, after all, you know, my dad raised me and I didn't turn out all that bad.
14: How did you know? Yeah, and let me say that if I have any expertise, it's not because I've written a book. It's because for 20 years I've been running into brick walls and stubbing my toe and making mistakes left and right as a father. So my expertise is probably born more out of failure than anything else. No, I think I was guilty of that, to answer the question directly. I thought kind of naively that, yeah, this is one more thing that we do. We become dads. And that you can just kind of check that off the list or move on, and that's not really the case. It was a lot of change. It was like a Scud missile coming out and just blowing up my world, all of my expectations about how the relationship with my wife was going to continue on, my expectations about my job performance, my expectations about hobbies. All of that was out the window when Dakota was born, almost 24 years ago now. It was a change, and it was a hard change, but it was a good change as I learned to navigate it and deal with it.
1: And I guess navigation, I'm glad you choose that word, John, because so often I think some guys think that, well, I'll just go out and take a couple of parenting classes or read a book or think what my dad would have done and either copy it or in some cases think of what dad would have done and do the opposite, you know. But a lot of this is really navigation, isn't it? I mean, the baby didn't show up. I mean, the hospital bill came along with it, but there was no manual, was there?
14: Yeah, the kids don't read those books anyway, and so it doesn't really matter, right? I mean, the first chapter of my book is called Great Expectations, because I think that really does, that's where we have to start. As a new dad, we have to get our expectations in order and just ask ourselves, as I go into this, what exactly am I forgetting? And what are some of my hang-ups about this? I mean, most guys don't want to fail, and most of us, I think, feel that failure is imminent as a new dad because the baby doesn't react like I thought babies reacted, and this is a lot harder than I thought, and I'm now sleep-deprived, and my wife is sleep-deprived, and she's got hormonal changes coming off of the pregnancy if she gave birth. There are all sorts of communication issues. This thing just has loser written all over it. So I don't run toward it. I run away from it. Well, if you expect it's going to be hard, if you expect it's going to be a great lifelong journey to be a dad, but that it's a wonderfully rich experience, and it's a great gift from God to entrust a child into your care, and that this little kid's going to be used by God to chisel all the rough edges off of me and make me more like Jesus, then it's a whole different ballgame then.
1: Now, your book, John, First Time Dad, The Stuff You Really Need to Know, really culminates in your years of experience being the father of six and being able to kind of help first-time dads in particular get the priorities straight and maybe learn them a thing or two, as my grandmother used to say. Mm,
14: yeah,
1: one of the points that you mentioned very early on is babies are easy. I mean, sometimes, you know, outside of the 3 o'clock feedings and the interrupted sleep and the major change in lifestyle that suddenly happens, we get used to it early on and then begin to think, oh, well, it can only get easier. It can't get any worse.
14: Boy, it sounds like a voice of experience right there. I think every season has been good. My two oldest are adults. They're out of the house. And my third child that just turned 18, we still have 16, 13, and 8-year-old in the house. So I'm still living with a lot of younger and teenage things. I've got to say that babies are probably one of the easier stages. I hate telling a new dad that because at times it feels like this is so hard. But the rewards increase as the difficulty increases. And sometimes I'll tell someone, I have three teenage daughters in my home. Pray for me.
1: Yeah.
14: But I also follow that up real quickly with, I love those girls so much. And I'm not sure there's anything better than when they say goodnight, they come up and they want their hug and their little kiss on the forehead. That, to me, is that's priceless right there. I can't buy that kind of affection and love from a child. And those teen years are precious when the girls still come my way and look for my advice and seek out their daddy. So every season is great. Babying is hard because you're, especially if you're first-time dad, because you don't know what to expect and how to deal with all the issues that newborns have. But once you get the hang of it, it's pretty easy.
1: But it does become, as we move along, there are certain complexities that are inherent to all of this, aren't there? I mean, number one, obviously, for growing families, you're adding not just child number one, who now has grown and gone through the baby years and maybe is either a toddler or a little bit further along. Now along comes child number two. Now there's a balancing act between the two. And so as there is the exponential growth of the family and the responsibilities, one of the other things, too, that I think oftentimes, John, becomes a major hang-up for younger dads that are kind of still figuring all of this out is we see then, too, an exponential growth in a lot of the demands outside of the house, meaning that we're beginning to hit the pace in the career and the job, and maybe we're moving from, you know, entry-level positions to middle and upper management, more responsibility. Then, too, we're thinking, well, gee, the family's getting bigger. There are more demands on my time, more people that are counting upon me. I've got to bring the bread in because, you know, this is not just child-rearing expenses. Someday there's going to be education costs and weddings and all of these things. And so suddenly, in addition to a bigger demand for our time in the house as husband and father, there are oftentimes, too, John, lots of demands for our time and attention outside of the house.
14: Well, I'm so glad you brought that up, Craig, because I've observed the very same thing, and it's a concern to me. And I've experienced the very same thing. We had one and then two and then three children, and the responsibilities at work were great. I'm working at a ministry. I know that it's valuable for me to pour into kingdom work, and yet I feel the tug at home, and at the same time, I've got single friends who are in their 20s and 30s, and they're doing things like running marathons, and I want to do that, and there is a jumble of stuff going on there. And if I can share just personally, I came face-to-face with priorities and with the challenges of work and career and when my oldest was about eight. He was really acting up, and we were having a hard time with some of his behaviors, and so much so that we sought out a counselor here at Focus on the Family. We talked to one of the Focus counselors for about an hour, and she listened to us and asked some questions, and then she turned to me, and she just said, John, I think your son is acting up because he wants more of you.
1: Mm.
14: You're not home very much. You're working on your master's degree, and that's on top of a pretty intense full-time job working on the radio programming at Focus on the Family. So, you just need to throttle back. And I was nailed. I mean, come on. I work at a family ministry. I know family stuff, but I was guilty of doing too much outside the home, and some of that was a search for significance, if I can be honest with you. Some of that was a need to kind of, pull my weight and hold my own against peers who were doing some things. But some of it was, I think, a right passion to get equipped to do the next things that I thought God had for us as a family in the kingdom. Still, I had to just reset and say, wait a minute. What's really important here? And I had to kind of push back on some things so that I could spend more time with my son because he needed me, and he was only eight once. If I missed that window, he was on to nine and then 10. I would have missed him altogether if I wasn't careful.
1: And that's such a critical point, and I want to pause right here because this is a point that needs to be really underscored, because as John Fuller points out, it is easy to kind of get caught up in not only the striving for significance, but you feel like you're doing things that are of critical importance for the family, bringing home the bacon, all of that, and yet this time only comes once, and it comes so rapidly. And for a lot of guys that might say, well, gee, but What about some time for me? I mean, there's these hobbies that I'm involved with, and I'm trying to work on the golf game, and I've got demands on me, not only at work, but the men's fellowship and responsibilities as church, as a member of the board of deacons. I just want to be able to squeeze it all in together. You get one shot at doing this right, guys. If you've just joined our conversation, a visit today with John Fuller from Focus on the Family. The book, First Time Dad, The Stuff You Really Need to Know, just in time for Father's Day, published by Moody, and you can get it through John's blog. It's easy. Just go to johnfullerblog.com. 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When we come back, learning to balance the time and prioritize for first-time dads. It's all the stuff you need to know as this edition of Lifeline continues.
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6: Listen, all roads lead to God, but only one road leads to heaven. Now, some of you are saying, wait, Greg, did you mean to say that? Oh, yeah. All roads lead to God. All roads. No matter what religion you choose. Hey, you don't even have to have a religion. If you're an atheist, your road will lead you to God. One day when we die, we'll all stand before God. The Bible says that. The Bible says every knee will bow and every tongue will confess that Jesus is Lord to the glory of God the Father. You'll stand before God, but only one road leads to heaven, and it's a road through Jesus Christ because of his blood that was shed for us. That's why you need to believe in him. You might say, well, Greg, you know, if all roads lead to God, then I'll get to God and I'll work it out with the man upstairs, you know? No, I'm sorry, you won't. There are no chances after death. Thousands before, but none after. You decide here in this earth where you will spend eternity. And when you stand before God on that final day, if you've rejected his offer of forgiveness through Jesus, the Father will firmly but sadly say to you, depart, I never knew you. Are you prepared for eternity? Listen to this. You don't go to heaven to find Christ. You go to Christ to find heaven.
0: 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Just click on Know God. 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Answers to questions about the Christian faith, online courses for Christian growth, and video messages from Pastor Greg Laurie can be found at harvest.org.
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1: And welcome back to this edition of Lifeline. Again, we're talking today with John Fuller, co-host of Focus on the Family's daily radio broadcast, heard weekday mornings at 9 a.m. with a reprise broadcast at 9 p.m. right here on KFAX. John is also a budding author, and his latest book is called First-Time Dad, The Stuff You Really Need to Know. Great gift in time for Father's Day. And, of course, the book published by Moody and available directly through John's website. Just check him out at johnfullerblog.com. In addition, of course, to some great resources there, John also spends some time musing on his experiences and insights and comes at this topic today of parenting with a bit of expertise. Oh, not just because he's the co-host along with Jim Daly there of Focus on the Family, but because he's a father of six and he's got a bit of that road warrior experience. John, just before the break, we were talking about this idea that there become, as the family grows, so many demands on our time, and particularly for the guys out there, we feel as if, gee, we have to bring home the bacon, and we're busy developing our careers, and we've got our sights toward kind of the end game of educational responsibilities. That's going to take a lot of money. Daughters in the family, that's going to take more money for the weddings. So we tend to get very busy on the outside with the career, but we want a balanced life, so we volunteer at church, and we're on the board of deacons. And in order to relieve some stress, because we don't want to be shooting off all that pressure at home, we've got the golf game that we're working on, a hobby or two. We want to get all of this stuff kind of sandwiched into life in the early years, figure we're young and we've got the energy, why not? But there's some flawed thinking with that, isn't there?
14: Well, I think there is, and it has to do with something we were talking about earlier, and that is the window of time. Listen, if you think that parenting is an 18-year journey and you're done, you're wrong. There are a couple of things I'd say to that. That fallacy is wrong because, A, you really only have 12 to 14 or 15 years to really shape your child, because by the time they're 14, 15, 16, they're choosing independence. They're longing for adulthood. They're moving toward adulthood, and your influence is going to wax and wane for the next several years. So if you think in terms of window, time of window, it's not 18. It's a little less than that. Plus, if you think that at 18 you're done being a dad, you're wrong. My two oldest have moved out. I still stay in touch with them. I love that. That's the payoff for the foundation of the early years, pouring into their lives when they were younger, and not perfectly, but I tried. And so if you want an ongoing relationship with your child that is rock solid and good and tight and close, and you want that from, say the time they're 18 until, you're in the grave, that's the bigger part of your life with your child when they're an adult and they're saying, see ya, I'm going back home now. Or they're calling you on the phone saying, got to go, the kids are needing me. That part of the relationship is what you got to think of now. You got to think long term toward the target. I love the psalmist in Psalm 127. He says, children are an arrow that you have, parents. They're an arrow in your quiver. And arrows are not defensive weapons. They're offensive weapons. You take the arrow, you pull it back, and you're aiming at a target. You're not hoping it's going to go somewhere. You're planning on where it's going. If we would approach fatherhood that way, I think we'd have an easier time prioritizing, saying no to some things, and we'd have a bigger impact on our children than we might if we're just busy all the time and chasing the wrong stuff.
1: So focusing, John, so to speak, on the end game, as you say, because let's face it, when we think of how we want our kids to turn out, we have an idea in mind. We want them to be good citizens. We want them to raise a successful family of their own. We want them to walk in a relationship with the Lord, maybe be involved in ministry. I mean, we all have dreams and visions for our children. So imagine that now when they need you, in those formative years, you got to be there to invest the time. Because, payback can be terrible, John. And later on, it's amazing that if you're not there for your kids when they're younger and they really need you, got to set those expectations right, because later on, someday, you're going to need them.
14: Yeah, well, that's a very true point. If I could, I know a guy, and I'll just in the book, I call him Mitch. And I was talking to him, and I asked how the family was doing, and he said, well, not so well. And he shared some things with me that just were very sad. He had one child that just really didn't want anything to do with him, another child who totally disregarded her parents' wishes and got married very early, and he was kind of standing thinking, what happened? Well, what happened was he didn't work on the foundation, and if I lived in Texas and you had to treat the foundation for termites, because if you didn't, they were gonna chew it up. And of course, that makes for a really rotten house over time. You got to pay attention to the foundation, which is those younger years, and you've got to be willing to readjust and make sure that you're investing in the part of your child's life that is the most shapeable, the most formative. And we know that it's never too late to recapture that relationship, to work on it. But by the time they're 7, 8, 9, they've got their ideas about who daddy is. And I hope I'm not throwing guilt at guys. I don't want to do that. Like I said, I myself was confronted with my own shortcomings in this. I just want to encourage a new dad to be thinking in terms of this is some of the most essential time. So right here, this is it. If I can get this right, if I can show up and love my child,

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5: A few weeks short of his 90th birthday in December. And I was asked to speak at his eulogy. And one of the things I said was, I want my kids, I hope I can do this, I want my kids to love me and have as much respect and admiration for me as my wife and her sister and brother had for their daddy. They loved him, and they adored him, and they miss him deeply already. That kind of affection and love from a child comes because you were there. And it doesn't have to be you were taking them to the theme park and you were doing all these things that are expensive or time-consuming. But it does mean that you were there consistently offering your attention, meeting that child where he or she is at, recognizing he or she is uniquely wired and needs something different than the rest of them. When you try to meet your kid where they're at, when you simply say, you know, you're more important than me finishing this fence work, or, yeah, I got to check email for work, but I'm not doing that until you're in bed. Mm-hmm. When you say, hey, let's play a game, and they forget about it, and you come back and say, I wanted to play a game, that just says to a kid, love, love, love. And so it takes conscious choices. And, you know, if you do that, there is a payoff. A rich payoff.
6: 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And, of course, another great invaluable resource. Take a little bit of insight from the voice of experience, John Fuller, who's now child number six. So he's got a little bit of power behind what he says, all detailed inside the pages of a book called First Time Dad, The Stuff You Really Need to Know. 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And catch him weekday mornings and again in the evenings, 9 a.m. and 9 p.m., as co-host of Focus on the Family, heard right here on KFAX. Well, John, we sure appreciate the candor, the insights, and the encouragement for first-time dads. Thanks so much for spending some time with us.
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2: Jesus said, "This is the will of my Father, that everyone who beholds the Son and believes in him will have eternal life." 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
9: It is the largest and fastest growing segment of the United States population, typically called the baby boomer generation. Those of us born between 1946 and 1964, comprising some 80 million Americans, and our numbers are being added to by 10,000 every day. 10,000 Americans hit retirement age every single day. As we experience the graying of America, the big question is, how do we go about capturing this amazing block of individuals, not only in terms of harnessing their collective talents and skills and ability and brain power and ministry abilities, but then too, how can we most adequately minister to the needs of this growing sector of the population that, you know, as for all of us that are heading toward the twilight years, you begin to think about the life that you've led, think about the shortness of the time that you have left, and questions with regard to the significance of your life, and ultimately being heaven-bound. Insights on the issue of renewing ministry for and by seniors. We're joined tonight by Dr. Michael Parker. He is co-author of a new book entitled A Vision for the Aging Church. And We appreciate so much your time tonight, Dr. Parker, and being with us to talk a bit about this important topic.
10: Well, thank you.
9: Your background includes that of adjunct associate professor, the Division of Geriatric Medicine and Care, pardon me, at the Center for Aging at the University of Alabama in Birmingham.
10: We have two centers for aging here in Alabama, one affiliated with our medical school, and then we have a center for mental health and aging at the University of Alabama. So UAB is actually a separate university with an outstanding division of geriatric medicine. So I have a joint appointment.
9: This background, of course, uniquely qualifies you to speak to this topic of just how well churches are equipped in ministering to not just the needs of the aging population, but then, as the book also suggests, how to harness this amazing subset of our culture.
10: I think that's part of the problem, if you want to call it a problem. I think it's a wonderful gift from our Heavenly Father that He's given prolonged life, and yet it seems like we haven't captured that yet. And so what we want to do is think about ministry from seniors first, and then during that final season of life, ministry to them. If you think about one demographic, if you make it to 65 on average, and these are just general averages, but if you make it to 65 and you're a woman, you might live typically you'll live another 19 years. And 4 to 5 of those years might be years of dependency where you need some help. If you're a man, on average, you live not quite as long, another 15 years, and 3 of those years might be years of dependency. Billy Graham has just written a book called Nearing Home, and in the opening introduction he writes, "All my life I was taught how to die as a Christian, but no one ever taught me how I ought to live in the years before I die. I wish they had, because I'm an old man now, and believe me, it's not easy." And I think that part of the problem is that we need to capture that vision that we need our seniors. We want to issue a call out there and say, "We need you." And then there are very specific things over the 12 to 15 years that we've been doing research with congregations that can form the basis of a ministry. But the basic idea is to have ministry from seniors. It's interesting how I became involved in geriatrics and gerontology. I actually was on active duty, and I was assigned to 7th Medical Command. I had great responsibilities. It was right in the middle of right in the beginning stages of Desert Storm, and my father passed away. And so I came back to the funeral, and when I flew back to 7th Medical Command, they had a memorial service for my father. And I realized that a lot of my brothers and sisters in uniform had similar issues, aging parent issues from a distance. And so I uncovered this wonderful National Institute of Aging postdoctoral fellowship at Michigan. I applied and got accepted. And then I had to apply, and then the Lord had to do some great things, and I had to apply for a long-term civilian training from the Army Medical Department, and I got that. And then as things wind down in the military, you have to kind of iron out your assignments a year out. And my colleagues in psychiatry said, "Parker, you're going to do a child and family fellowship at Walter Reed." And I said, "Well, I'm not going." And I want to go to Michigan, and they, basically said, "We're a young Army, and you're going to have to do the fellowship at Walter Reed, or you put your career in jeopardy." So somebody said I should go talk to my boss, and this was a 2-star general who had the weight of the world on him. And we were responsible for medical care for Desert Storm. And when I went in to see him, he mirrored the ideas of this, psychiatrist, my colleagues. And then he said, "What are you going to do there?" And I said, "I'm going to, thank you for coming to my father's memorial service." And I told him what I just shared with your listeners, that, I was interested in studying caregiving, and particularly distant caregiving. And his whole countenance changed. And he said, "I just got a call from Iowa from my family priest. And he said, your mother is leaving the gas on the stove. What do you want to do?" And you see, here you have captured in his story what's going almost across the country nationwide, particularly for those who care for aging parents from a distance. And he said, you know, he wanted to honor his country with his service and that he'd been training all of his life for, and yet he wanted to honor his mother. It's a challenging, significant life event that most people at midlife face, and it's something we need to prepare for. And so we talk a little about that in the book. And so that's how I got involved. He said, tell those gentlemen that you are going to Michigan, and the next day, you know, they congratulated me for sticking to my guns. And off I went for a wonderful postdoc in Michigan, which changed my life, you know, and my professional trajectory. So that's a quick intro into how I got into this.
9: You know, the amazing thing is that we see so much focus these days on healthcare issues for seniors and approaching that aspect of the physical needs of the graying segment of American population, and yet there's so little spoken of when it comes to meeting the spiritual needs. And we're going to spend some time focusing on that when we come back after a brief timeout. Dr. Michael Parker is with us tonight, as you hear, a retired Lieutenant Colonel from the United States Army, serving now as Associate Professor at the School of Social Work and Mental Health and Aging, the University of Alabama, co-author of a new book entitled A Vision for the Aging Church, Renewing Ministry for and by Seniors. When we come back, how to uniquely meet the spiritual needs of seniors.
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14: Paul said in Romans 12:1, I present myself as a living sacrifice. 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You got to know who's that guy in the mirror. When you strip away his title, when you strip away what he does, when you strip away what he makes, when you strip away his claims to fame, who is he really? God is after who we really are. And so we've got to learn to deal with the real gut level issues that are going on inside of us.
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18: It's hard, isn't it? When it is hard, here's something to consider. A great devotional writer once said, "The way our heart is hardened is by sticking to convictions instead of sticking to Jesus." without lessening the value of convictions, that's a good point. There are a lot of Christians with whom I disagree about almost everything except Jesus. We love each other because Jesus is enough. If we disagreed about Jesus and agreed on everything else, the relationship would be difficult. Acquaintances, maybe, but close friends? I'm not sure. I'm Steve Brown. You think about that. Share what you just heard with a friend. Go to youthinkaboutthat.com.
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20: Talking about the grain of America tonight, 80 million of us in that generation called the baby boomers, those born between 1946 and 1964, and as some 10,000 of us every single day reaches retirement age, it begs the question, how do we go about focusing on ministering to this unique and growing segment of the population, not only in terms of harnessing the talent, skills, and abilities that they have, as active contributors to the church and ministry in the body of Christ, but then, too, what about ministering to their needs? There's lots of focus these days, of course, about health care and care services for the elderly and the aging. As much as we talk about the physical needs, though, what about this aspect of meeting their unique spiritual needs? We're talking about that in this segment of the program. With us is Dr. Michael Parker, co-author of a new book entitled A Vision for the Aging Church, Renewing Ministry for and by Seniors. Let's talk about this. You know, every church, pretty much anywhere in America, has a youth ministry or a young singles group. Are we going to see the day, Dr. Parker, when many churches will also have an older adults ministry?
10: Yes, in fact, a lot of people kind of age out of youth ministry into senior ministry from our experience. But the problem is that we're not addressing it systemically in our seminaries, and we're not preparing people for the fact that people are living so long. And so that's kind of an area we've been working on. And if you look at something even as challenging as a disaster like Katrina or the recent F5 tornadoes that we had come through Tuscaloosa, seniors are hit more severely because of that. Roughly 70% of the casualties from Katrina, 60 to 70%, were seniors, and 80% of those dear people belong to congregations. And so one of the responsibilities the church has, I believe deacons and elders, is to make sure that we have kind of a safety net to older people prepare for the kind of disasters that might be characteristic of the geography where you are. I lived in Monterey for a while, and I know some of the dangers you face out there. And really, I think, you know, our deacons really need to take responsibility for making sure that our seniors are safe, you know, in the event of a disaster. Here in Tuscaloosa, where the F5 tornadoes hit, and one church alone, we had four deaths related to the tornadoes. And they weren't directly related. They were indirectly related in the sense that they were affected by the consequences and the dislocation of the tornado, and they didn't adjust well. So that's just one small area that I think churches can step up, helping. You were talking about some of the statistics. You know, some would argue that one in two over 80 will suffer from dementia, and roughly two-thirds of those will be Alzheimer's disease. And we're diagnosing that awful disease earlier and earlier now. What does someone do with that knowledge that, you know, they're basically going to lose their memory? And for a Christian, it's the loss of memory of God, their memories of God, their memories of Scripture. What assurances can we give them? And so the co-author on our book, Jim Houston, who, by the way, was mentored by C.S. Lewis at Oxford, wonderful scholar, the most joyful Christian at 88 that I know, and brilliant, has, you know, helped me write a chapter on kind of a theology of dementia. And he would say that we need to reassure anyone who's been diagnosed, and I'm cutting to the basic idea, is that they're remembered of God and they can trust Him. And that's just one nuance, again, of how we might develop some ministry.
20: Do we also need to see, you made reference to the issue of seminaries and schools that are preparing pastors and those for full-time ministry. Do we need to see the beginnings of development, Dr. Parker, of unique ministries? Because I think of the needs, as you say, of whether you're ministering to people who are Alzheimer's patients or their loved ones, those that are just, even as the longevity tables do what they do, and we're seeing people living longer and longer. I mean, the growing number of centenarians, for example, right, in America is significant. The needs that they have is not just like treating the older end of the demographic within our congregation. Well, pastor's in his 60s. Surely he can help meet the needs and pray for and care for somebody who's in their 70s or 80s. That may not be necessarily the case, especially as we see folks that are 90 and centenarians.
10: Absolutely. And, of course, these people are not able to travel. They have mobility issues often and some frailness. And the church can be a part of helping people age successfully, by the way, to look at it from a positive point of view. We can help people avoid disease and disability. We can help them kind of maximize their cognitive and physical fitness. We can help them be more actively engaged in ministry and in life. I think all our congregations can do a better job of asking our senior saints to pray for ministry and to engage in Holy Spirit-led ministry in the latter stages of life. You look at examples like Dr. Houston and Dr. Graham, who their notion of retirement is not age-graded. You know, we live in a very age-graded society, and our seminaries are not immune from that, nor our churches. We think we go to school, we go to work, and then we retire. But the truth is, if we're lifelong learners, we go to school our entire lives. We really work our entire lives, and you know, so these are structures that are really lifelong. So we go to school, we work, and we need to take respites along the way. So those concepts really don't work, and the church needs to challenge, you know, to provide kind of a countercultural perspective on the value of life in the final stages. And be involved in helping develop caregiver support programs, helping churches partner that are too small to manage these programs, help us do some late life planning, end of life, aging in place initiatives, helping people prepare for caregiving. And now we're talking about, you know, middle stage adults who are worried about their aging parents. And then challenging the elderly to engage with their young adult children about their long-term care plans. The long-term care industry in this country is broken, and it's in trouble. And, you know, when you look at the statistics that suggest we have more people over the age of 65 than we have 18 and younger, those demographics are not going to change. And so it's kind of the elephant on the table. And we have to help the church embrace it. And the good news that these senior saints are around, these elders are around longer and can help us. So, you know, involving them in small group life so that they're nurturing and loving younger people, witnessing to the power of Christ in their lives, and maybe setting up kind of a life review ministry so that you're capturing these stories of these wonderful senior saints and putting it to film. And there's a lot of work being done in that area, and we know from our research that when someone completes a life review in the right way, it's an antidepressant. And so when somebody listens to your story and your story of faith, it really is encouraging to that person and affirming, and there are all kinds of lessons there that can be learned and applied by younger generations.
20: 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And Dr. Parker, thanks so much for the time and the insights. 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Our producer is Wanda Sanchez. I'm Craig Roberts. Till next time round, remember, just don't keep the faith. Get out there and share it and make it a great evening. So long.
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22: Bad habits are hard to break. 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They die hard. Even in mature and maturing Christians, we are saved. The Holy Spirit indwells us, but we still bear the scar tissue on our hearts. And that scar tissue contains sin that inhibits us and that endangers us as we sometimes stop thinking rightly and start thinking wrongly.
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0: 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On today's program, Pastor Keith continues our study from the Gospel of Matthew entitled, Lord, Teach Us to Pray. So if you have your Bibles, please return with us to the Gospel of Matthew, chapter 6. Now here's Pastor Keith with today's study.
1: Father, we thank you for this day. It's a day that you've made, a day that we can rejoice and be glad in, a day that we can delight in as we come together as a church to love and to stimulate one another, to love and to good works, to encourage each other, to soldier on comrades in arms in the army of Jesus Christ. Father, help us to look into your word today and draw from it principles to guard our minds, to guide our prayers, to order our lives. Father, help us to make the model prayer and the principles therein our prayer. We pray this in Jesus' name. Amen. All right, well, today we continue our study and application of the model prayer, the Lord's Prayer, some call it the disciples' prayer. It's a prayer, interestingly, that tells us a lot about God and a lot about ourselves. It tells us a lot about mankind. Albert Mohler calls this prayer a prayer that turns the world upside down. It's a revolutionary prayer. It's a prayer that has toppled dictators, that has brought down kingdoms without firing a shot. It's a prayer that rightly illustrates the true relationship between us and God. And again, praying like this, thinking this way, praying this way helps you to find your place and your purpose in redemptive history in God's kingdom. And if you think this through and apply its principles, you will learn a whole lot more about God and a whole lot more about yourself. It orders our thoughts and lives and ministries, because it's a prayer that exalts God and humbles human beings like us. Now, let me read it for you now. Matthew chapter 6, verses 9 through 13. Pray then like this. We've been over this a bazillion times. It's not pray this prayer. It's not pray exactly like this. It's not pray this every day and God will bless you. It's not like that. It's pray then like this, after this manner, in this way, according to this model. Pray then like this: Our Father in heaven, hallowed be your name. Your kingdom come, your will be done on earth as it is in heaven. Give us this day our daily bread, and forgive us our debts as we have also forgiven our debtors. And lead us not into temptation, but deliver us from evil. Here we are in part 5 of this series, and today we focus on the statement, lead us not into temptation, but deliver us from evil. And we're really just focusing on the first half of that. It's been said that fallen human beings are drawn into sin and self-harm, much like a moth is to a flame. If you've ever had a light hanging up in your backyard and have one of those bug zappers, those bugs just fly into that thing and commit suicide like there's nobody else's business. They watch their fellow bugs do that too, and they still come. I remember years ago, I was using this sermon illustration, and it was because of the part of the country I was in, kind of controversial, but we were talking about fish suicide. That really, with fly fishing, there really isn't any skill. God is sovereign. He's the one who puts the fish on the hook, right? And so here you are, you're a bass, you're out there in the water, and you see two legs walking towards you, and you know that that's trouble coming. You know that your life is in jeopardy, so you swim under a stump and you sit there. And then this little thing lands in the water. A lure, we call it a fly. Where I was at the time, there was some fly fishing going on. And you see that and you know that your life is in danger, but that fly looks pretty good, or whatever it is. And so you begin to rehearse in your mind, in your little fishy brain, how am I going to get that thing and get back in here and avoid those two legs? And pretty soon, your impulse to feed overwhelms your will to survive. and you take the bait and you end up on somebody's plate and they're enjoying your carcass later on. Well, that's the way it is with people in sin. Each of us are tempted and carried away by our own desires. And sometimes, not sometimes, always, even after coming to Christ, bad habits are hard to break. They're hard to get rid of. They die hard. Even in mature and maturing Christians, we are saved. The Holy Spirit indwells us, but we still bear the scar tissue on our hearts. And that scar tissue contains sin that inhibits us and that endangers us as we sometimes stop thinking rightly and start thinking wrongly. So hence we have that prayer, forgive us our debts, that statement, because we know we're going to sin. And so we ask God as we pray, according to the model prayer, to forgive us of our past sins. But then we take an opportunity to pray for our future sins, perhaps, and our future trials and our future temptations and our future impulses. Lead us not into temptation, but deliver us from evil. Because even as Christ followers, we can take an opportunity for wonderful spiritual growth like a trial and turn it into an opportunity to sin. I'm reminded that God leads us into the paths of righteousness for his name's sake. And sometimes those paths of righteousness go through deep, dark valleys before we get to our destination. And we are to count it all joy as we encounter these trials, knowing that God is using the trials to work out our faith, to exercise and strengthen our spiritual muscles. But yet, sometimes we choose sin over sanctification. And so, lead us not into temptation. R. Kent Hughes writes that the six petitions of the Lord's Prayer are structured like a ladder. The three top rings are in heaven, having to do with God's fatherhood and his name. The next rung down has to do with his kingdom, and the third, his will. The next three rungs descend to earth as we pray for daily bread, for today's strength for today's wisdom for today, for what we need for life today, as we pray for forgiveness, and finally, protection from evil. And on that ladder of the Lord's Prayer, we descend from the contemplation of God, who God is, into reflection upon who we are, sinners saved by grace, sinful children. And we understand, if we understand God and our salvation rightly, how sinful we are. Thus, proper prayer includes a petition for spiritual protection. You can't help but notice, therefore, that it ends with, lead us not into temptation, but deliver us from evil, because we need help. We need protection. Lead us not into temptation, but deliver us from evil. Some translations say the evil one. The first half of that petition really has two requests, right? Lead us not into temptation, but deliver us from evil. The first one is negative, you know, don't let this happen to us. And the second is positive, you know, deliver us from the evil one. Well, one of the things you have to remember in the model of prayer is none of those petitions occur in a vacuum or in isolation. One of the dangers of going through this one verse at a time is you can isolate these thoughts as if they were independent. You've seen people do that in other cases where they just recite a Bible verse out of context. That's why we keep going back through the model of prayer over and over in its total, complete state. Lead us not into temptation. If we learn anything in this momentary life in which we live on this fallen earth with our fallen bodies, it's that temptation is unavoidable. And so therefore, what can we do to rightly think and rightly pray about our reaction, about our response to temptation? Well, today, we're going to take a closer look at lead us not to temptation so that we can understand what it means for and apply it to our daily lives. And what I'd like to do is to either look at four insights or four perspectives on that statement, lead us not into temptation, so that we can understand it sufficiently and apply it continually as we pray this prayer, or pray like this day in and day out. So let's talk about perspective number one, or insight number one. On the surface, it looks like that this is an imperative. It looks like a command. Lead us not into temptation. And we've talked about this before. These are petitions, petitions that arise from an understanding of how weak we are, how needful we are, how dependent we need to be upon God and not ourselves. And when you first look at it, and I don't, you know, we do touch on the grammar from time to time, but we're going to do that today. Grammatically, it looks like an imperative, like a command. But when you look at lead us not into temptation, if you don't understand the grammar necessarily, or if you take the sentence out of context, it looks like almost that God could be the author of sin, or that God doesn't just lead you down the paths of righteousness, but he leads you towards sin. And we know that would be contrary to his character. And so many people are confused. Grammarians will tell you that this is in this is time for your grammar lesson, the subjunctive mood. There's a debate, is it an imperative or is it a subjunctive? The two look identical in this case in the Greek, the way it would lay itself out in the original New Testament Greek. It's in the subjunctive. So, what's the subjunctive? It is the mood of possibility. It is the mood, it is the realm of the theoretical. And so, what that does, it doesn't come through in English because our English language is contracting, you know, long before texting and email, our language was crashing and burning, you might say. But it speaks of mere possibility, the possibility more than probability. It speaks again as the theoretical. And so you could read it like this: if it were possible for you to lead us into temptation, please don't. We ask that you not. The idea is, according to one commentator, Lord, preserve me from temptation that will bring me under its sway and cause me to fall. Not to get carried away, but you see this type of thinking in Proverbs, and when you understand the grammar, it changes the sense of what you read. And the idea here is not the source of our temptations. God is not the source of our temptations. We are. We are the source of our temptations. We are the source of our danger. And the idea here is we need to lean on God and we need to lean into God's will and not our own experience like Adam and Eve did, so that we do not sin. The writer of Proverbs puts it this way, Proverbs 3, 5 through 7. We'll go on to 8. I'm sure you've seen it before. Trust in the Lord with all your heart. Lean not on your own understanding. In all your ways acknowledge him, and he will make your path straight. Some translations say more accurately, and he will direct your paths. And then verse 7, do not be wise in your own eyes. Fear the Lord. Turn away from evil. It will be healing to your flesh and refreshment to your bones. God is not the source of our temptation. And so what we're doing in essence is saying, Lord, protect me from me. Don't let me go astray. Don't allow me, as I'm in this deep, dark valley and encountering the trials that strengthen my faith and should strengthen our relationship, do something with that that I should not. So the grammar speaks to the theoretical or the subjunctive rather than a factual command not to tempt us to sin. So if that's true, if this is the theoretical, what is going on here? This, lead us not into temptation. Secondly, is a plea. It's a plea. It's a plea, a petition like other petitions that recognizes our need. So number two is that it is a plea. Lead us not into temptation. Why? Because we can be like moths to a flame. We can be like a bass in a lake. Lured and tempted and carried away. Trusting in ourselves. What does it say? There's a way that seems right to a man, obviously not to a fish, but in the end, it is the way of death. And we see this throughout the Bible, this warning about our desires, about our ability to take something good and turn it into something bad. That is the nature of the fall. The Lord's Prayer is really filled with something we call anthropology, the doctrine of man. And I want to go back to an old friend that we've used in the last 2 weeks, Proverbs 30, verses 8 through 9. And the writer of Proverbs says this, it's a prayer, remove far from me falsehood and lying. Why? Because human beings are inclined to lie, either through omission or commission, right? And then he says, give me neither poverty nor riches. Feed me with the food that is needful for me. Give us this day our daily bread. Why? Verse 9, lest I be full and deny you and say, who is the Lord? Or lest I be poor and steal and profane the name of my God. This man knows what he's capable of. And you can see these principles. This is like an Old Testament version almost of the Lord's Prayer. And this writer understands, Solomon understands, that regardless of how well or poorly things are going, he's capable of turning lemonade into a lemon, of turning a win into a loss, of responding wrongly to his life situation, and turning a trial that would strengthen and improve his faith into a temptation that would lead him to stumble and fall. Lead us not into temptation represents an acknowledgement of our weakness as fallen human beings and the necessity of our dependence upon God to keep us out of harm's way, to deliver us from evil. And it is an acknowledgement of our proclivities towards sin and even self-enticement. Human beings need protection from themselves, not just the devil. Lead us not into temptation, but deliver us from evil. That's why God uses in the Bible, he uses the sheep analogy. Because sheep will wander and stray. Sheep will do things to harm themselves. You know, the only thing dumber than a sheep is a chicken. You know, but they weren't into chickens in the Middle East. They were into sheep. But growing up in the South, have you ever seen a chicken in a rainstorm? A biddy, a little baby chicken? They'll turn up and try to drink the rainwater and drown themselves. They are just dumb, but good eating, right? And so that's what happens, you know. We're like moths to a flame. Lead us not into temptation. We're like children who just have to test our limits, which brings us to Paul Dunwoody. When I was in the second grade, this left a lifelong impression on me. Paul was the guy who always did what the teacher said not to do. So in those days, we celebrated Christmas in public school. So they were setting up the Christmas tree, and the teacher said, stay away from it. And why Miss Riggs said this? And whatever you do, don't take out one of those light bulbs and stick your finger in there. Paul Dunwoody, those were his marching orders. And I remember hearing a scream and a pop and teachers, you know, grown-ups running around like chickens with their heads cut off. And Paul Dunwoody had, boom, you know. And apparently Paul drooled a little bit because there was a burn or a red spot where the drool was too when he electrocuted himself. He wasn't killed. He lived on to disobey the teacher all the way through primary school. But that's why the Apostle Paul writes, do not present your members to sin as instruments for unrighteousness, but present yourselves to God as those who have been brought from death to life, and your members to God as instruments of righteousness. Why did he write this? Well, the context of this is, shall we sin more that grace may abound more? Paul understood human nature. And so, in the model prayer, because Jesus understands human nature, having created us, he says, and pray like this, think like this, don't let me hurt me. Lead us not into temptation, but deliver us from evil. Now, when you read verse 13, particularly as a new believer or as an unbeliever, it's hard to imagine that we are petitioning God to protect us from something akin to his choice. On the surface, again, we look at it and says, lead us not into temptation. You get the impression that God could lead us astray or would lead us astray under the right circumstances. That's because we like to blame shift, right? I mean, look at our culture today. All of our problems are somebody else's fault. But again, you have to think of the context. And so I want you to look at this statement, thirdly, in the sense of its enigmatic statement. It's an enigma. It's a paradox. Lead us not into temptation, but deliver us from evil. Again, admittedly, there is a bit of a paradox here because it looks like we're saying, God, protect us from your choices. And so this statement, lead us not into temptation, is a bit of an enigma. If you pull this verse out of context and in isolation and isolate it away from the near context of forgive us our debts or give us this day our daily bread or the wider context of Scripture. That's why we use Scripture to interpret Scripture. And we take a less clear passage sometimes and hold it up under the light of a clearer passage, a more comprehensive statement, and we understand that sometimes there appears to be what we call an apparent contradiction, something that seems contradictory, but upon closer examination is complementary, harmonizes with the rest of Scripture. And when you go through the rest of Scripture, the character of God is enough to help us understand that this plea, understand what this plea or this petition does not mean. I mean, who else makes us lie down in green pastures, right? Who else leads us beside the still, the calm, the safe waters? Who else restores our souls? Who else leads us in the paths of righteousness for his name's sake? All of Scripture tells us that God is good and holy and righteous. And that's why he tells us, be holy, for I, the Lord your God, am holy. And so, why then would a holy God lead us into a place where he knew we would fail? What does the Bible say? Does the Bible say that God does not tempt us to sin? It does. The Bible says that God does not, he cannot be tempted, and nor does he tempt other people to sin. The Bible says that temptation is our problem. It's our wrong response to God's commands.

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We are so blessed that you've chosen to spend time with us today studying God's Word. If you'd like more information on Pastor Keith or Hillside Church, here's how you can connect with us. 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Also, I'd like to remind you that Pastor Keith and the staff here at Hillside always look forward to hearing from you. So if you'd like to drop us a note, you can email us here at keith@hillside.org. Well, we hope that you'll join us again next time for Grace to Live. But until then, I'm your host, Kevin Reeves, and on behalf of Pastor Keith and everyone here at Hillside Church, it is our prayer that the Lord will richly bless you. And thanks for listening.

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3: Now, no doubt Paul could deliver a very persuasive and eloquent sermon. But Paul said that he intentionally preached a simple gospel message. You see, the real question is not how well the preacher delivered the message, but was the gospel of the cross of Jesus Christ preached, and was the Holy Spirit present?
4: Keeping the main thing, the main thing. Hi there. Welcome to today's broadcast of Study Verse by Verse with Pastor Leighton Sheely. We have recently begun a series through the book of 1 Corinthians. The Apostle Paul goes right to work talking about some of the issues that needed to be addressed at this church, and quite frankly, most in the United States as well. Let's catch up with Pastor Leighton, shall we, for today's broadcast of Study Verse by Verse in 1 Corinthians.
3: Now, Paul continues in verse 11. He says, "My brother, some from Chloe's household have informed me that there are quarrels among you. What I mean is this. One of you says, I follow Paul. Another says, I follow Apollos. Another, I follow Cephas. And still another, I follow Christ." Now, let me say that it is natural for each of us to have our own personal preferences. Some of us may have, probably all of us have, a favorite team, favorite dessert, favorite singer, favorite restaurant, and a favorite preacher. It's human nature to have preferences. Having preferences is not wrong, but what made this wrong was that believers had become divisive in their allegiances. It wasn't that they were saying, well, I really like this one. It was, you know, my favorite is better than your favorite. My preacher can preach circles around your preacher. Now, Paul mentions four divisions that are centered around great leaders in the church, and each of them is worthy of respect. It's Apollos and Paul and Cephas, that would be the Apostle Peter, and Jesus. Now, we don't talk much about Apollos, but Apollos was the pastor who followed Paul at the church in Corinth. In fact, you'll read about that in Acts chapters 17 and 18, thereabouts. And so Apollos was the pastor who followed Paul at Corinth, and we know that Paul was no slouch at preaching, right? I mean, but evidently, according to church history and tradition, Apollos was an exceptionally gifted and eloquent.

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5: To be so simple that even a child can understand it. And when people become so focused on evaluating eloquence, they can completely miss the power of the simplicity of the gospel message. In fact, that's what Paul mentions in verse 17. He says, "For Christ did not send me to baptize, but to preach the gospel, and not with words of eloquent wisdom, lest the cross of Christ be emptied of its power." Now, no doubt Paul could deliver a very persuasive and eloquent sermon, but Paul said that he intentionally preached a simple gospel message. You see, the real question is not how well the preacher delivered the message, but was the gospel of the cross of Jesus Christ preached, and was the Holy Spirit present? Was the Word of God preached? You see, when the Word of God is preached, there is value in every sermon, regardless of who the preacher may be or how eloquent the presentation. How do we know this? Because the Bible says, "My word will not return void." It will not return valueless. And so when the Word of God is presented and somebody walks out and says, "That was a waste of time," it wasn't that the sermon had no value. It's probably that that person had a spiritual digestion problem and couldn't receive the Word of God that morning. You know, there have been times when our pastors and preachers have had people come up to them from the congregation. They say, "Pastor, I'm just so thankful for the message you gave us this morning." "Man, thank you very much. And, you know, that just ministered to me. I just needed to hear that message so much. I'm just glad I could minister to you." And then they go on to describe a sermon that never was delivered. It's not in the notes, wasn't it? And it's like the Holy Spirit was there, and that person was coming, and they were seeking a word from the Lord, and they were asking the Holy Spirit to minister to them. And the preacher was preaching a different message, and the Holy Spirit just said, "Just let me take care of this. I want to preach to that one right there with this message." It completely bypassed the preacher. It's important for pastors and preachers to be encouraged. I'm always encouraged when someone comes up to me and say, "Pastor, I really enjoyed your preaching. Your sermon really ministered to me." Those are encouraging words. Those are uplifting words. They're always good. I had somebody recently come up to me and say, "Congratulations, Pastor. Your preaching is getting better." Well, thank you, I think. You know, they're encouraging words, they're uplifting words, and that's always good. But comparing with and devaluing one preacher or leader is never good. You know, we should never at Highlands hear, you know, things like our worship leaders, you know. We should never hear something like, "Well, I am with worship leader Layton." And somebody else say, "Well, I am of worship leader Jeff." Or, "I'm of the elder Pastor Sheely. You know, the one with great wisdom." That kind of stuff should not take place around church, you know. And for our teachers, we should never hear something like, "Well, I am of Highlands." And somebody else say, "Well, I am of Alma Heights." Shouldn't take place. We all have our personal preferences, but they should never be allowed to become divisive. The regular preaching of the gospel on a regular basis contributes to a unity in the local church. If Jesus said if he's lifted up, people are going to be drawn to him, and they are. And Jesus is the center point. And so it's interesting that Paul would identify a fourth team that rallied around the name of Jesus. And you say, "Well, that means this group..."

0: got the right answer, right? Because it's all about Jesus. So then, why are they listed in the problem groups? And the reason that this group is listed in the problem groups is because they are a problem. Because this group considered themselves to have an exclusive relationship with Jesus, which meant that they had no need of any other kind of church leadership. They rejected Paul, and they rejected Apollos, and they rejected Cephas because they and Jesus were just like this. If you've been around church for any period of time, you've seen these people. They got a special relationship with Jesus. Now, the problem with that kind of an attitude is it's contrary to Scripture. I don't need anyone else. I don't need any church leaders. I don't need any apostles. I don't need any pastors. I don't need any teachers. It's contrary to Scripture. Ephesians 4 says, "It was He, that is Jesus, who gave some to be apostles and some to be prophets and some to be evangelists and some to be pastors and teachers to prepare God's people for works of service so that the body of Christ may be built up." See, the problem with that fourth team was it was arrogance. I have a special relationship with Jesus. I don't need anyone to teach me or lead me. I've got a special connection with Jesus. The fact is that we all need each other. And that is the way God designed it to be. Now, we have some wonderful leaders here at the church. We've got pastors and elders and deacons, and all of them deserve respect. And you may have your preferences, and that's fine. But let's never allow that to become a point of division. Amen?
1: Amen.
0: Amen. So Paul begins his message to the church at Corinth by asking the congregation to grow in unity and in maturity, and that is our goal here at Church of the Highlands. Let's pray. Lord, we are forever thankful for all that You have done and that You continue to do, that You created us, that You redeemed us from our sin and destruction, that You have adopted us as Your very own children, that You are preparing a place for us because You want to be with us for all eternity. We thank You, Lord, that You desire such relationship with us. We thank You, Lord, that You are so patient with us, for each and every one of us stumble and fall each day. Even when we are not faithful to You, You are faithful to us, and we are thankful. Lord, as we go forth from this place, we ask You to guide us and direct us so that people might see You in us and be attracted to You. May You be lifted up in our daily lives. We pray in Jesus' name. Amen.
2: And amen. 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Until tomorrow, God bless.
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6: I am Pastor Sheely from Church of the Highlands here in the city of San Bruno. And in this early hour of this new day, it's my joy and delight to greet you in the name of our blessed and wonderful Christ. The mercies of our Creator God are new every morning. So let's rejoice and be glad, for this is the day that the Lord hath made. It's my daily prayer that in these brief moments that we have to be together, and from the reading of God's eternal word, you will receive strength and courage for your Christian journey. This morning we're reading chapters 19 and 20 from the book of Revelation. And after these things I heard a great voice of much people in heaven saying, Alleluia! Salvation and glory and honor and power unto the Lord our God. For true and righteous are his judgments, for he hath judged the great whore which did corrupt the earth with her fornication, and hath avenged the blood of his servants at her hand. And again they say, Alleluia! And her smoke rose up for ever and ever. And the 24 elders and the 4 beasts fell down and worshipped God that sat on the throne, saying, Amen! Alleluia! And a voice came out of the throne, saying, Praise our God, all ye his servants, and ye that fear him, both small and great. And I heard as it were the voice of a great multitude, and as the voice of many waters, and as the voice of mighty thunderings, saying, Alleluia, for the Lord God omnipotent reigneth. Let us be glad and rejoice, and give honor to him, for the marriage of the Lamb is come, and his wife hath made herself ready. And to her was granted that she should be arrayed in fine linen, clean and white, for the fine linen is the righteousness of saints. And he saith unto me, Write, Blessed are they which are called unto the marriage supper of the Lamb. And he saith unto me, These are the true sayings of God. And I fell at his feet to worship him. And he said unto me, See thou do it not. I am thy fellow servant of thy brethren that have the testimony of Jesus. Worship God, for the testimony of Jesus is the spirit of prophecy. And I saw heaven opened, and behold a white horse, and he that sat upon him was called Faithful and True, and in righteousness he doth judge and make war. His eyes were as a flame of fire, and on his head were many crowns, and he had a name written that no man knew but he himself. And he was clothed with a vesture dipped in blood, and his name is called the Word of God. And the armies which were in heaven followed him upon white horses, clothed in fine linen, white and clean. And out of his mouth goeth a sharp sword, that with it he should smite the nations. And he shall rule them with a rod of iron, and he treadeth the winepress of the fierceness and the wrath of Almighty God. And he hath on his vesture and on his thigh a name written, King of Kings and Lord of Lords. And I saw an angel standing in the sun, and he cried with a loud voice, saying to all the fowls that fly in the midst of heaven, Come and gather yourselves together unto the supper of the great God, that ye may eat the flesh of kings, and the flesh of captains, and the flesh of mighty men, and the flesh of horses, and of them that sit on them, and the flesh of all men, both free and bond, both small and great. And I saw the beast and the kings of the earth and their armies gathered together to make war against him that sat on the horse and against his army. And the beast was taken, and with him the false prophet that wrought miracles before him, with which he delivered them that had received the mark of the beast, and them that worshipped his image. These both were cast alive into the lake of fire, burning with brimstone. And the remnant were slain with the sword of him that sat upon the horse, which sword proceeded out of his mouth, and all the fowls were filled with their flesh. And I saw an angel come down from the heaven, having the key of the bottomless pit, and a great chain in his hand. And he laid hold on the dragon, that old serpent which is called the devil and Satan, and bound him 1,000 years, and cast him into the bottomless pit, and shut him up, and set a seal upon him, that he should deceive the nations no more, till the 1,000 years should be fulfilled. And after that he must be loosed for a little season. And I saw thrones, and they that sat upon them, and the judgment was given unto them, and I saw the souls of them that were beheaded for the witness of Jesus, and for the word of God, and which had not worshipped the beast, neither his image, neither had received his mark in their foreheads or in their hands. And they lived and reigned with Christ 1,000 years. But the rest of the dead lived not again until the 1,000 years were finished. This is the first resurrection. Blessed and holy is he that hath part in the first resurrection. On such the second death hath no power, but they shall be priests of God and of Christ, and shall reign with him 1,000 years. And when the 1,000 years are expired, Satan shall be loosed out of his prison, and shall go out to deceive the nations which are in the four quarters of the earth, Gog and Magog, to gather them together to battle, the number of whom is as the sand of the sea. And they went up on the breadth of the earth, and compassed the camp of the saints about, and the beloved city, and fire came down from God out of heaven, and devoured them. And the devil that deceived them was cast into the lake of fire and brimstone, where the beast and the false prophet are, and shall be tormented day and night for ever and ever. And I saw a great white throne, and him that sat on it, whose face the earth and the heavens fled away, and there was found no place for them. And I saw the dead, small and great, stand before God, and the books were opened. And another book was open, which is the book of life. And the dead were judged out of those things which were written in the books, according to their works. And the sea gave up the dead which were in it, and death and hell delivered up the dead which were in them, and they were judged every man according to his works. And death and hell were cast into the lake of fire. This is the second death. And whosoever was not found written in the book of life was cast into the lake of fire.

Lord Jesus, our singers have reminded us that life should really have only one great object, one great purpose, and that's to be so lived that in all that we do, we worship you, that we bring honor and that we bring praise to your glorious name. As we have read through this portion of the book of Revelation, time and time again in these passages, we have noted that scene in heaven where there is worship and you are exalted, and great words of praise usher forth from those who worship you. Lord Jesus, today we do want that our lives to count for eternity. So fill us with your precious Holy Spirit. Cleanse us from all of our unrighteousness. Forgive us for our sins and our transgressions. And Lord Jesus, I pray that you will give us the courage to live each moment this day in an attitude of worship and praise and honor, always directed to you. I pray this in your wonderful name, dear Christ. Amen.

0: Amen. Amen. Well, yesterday I read a portion of 1 John chapter 4, but I'm going to go back and read that and all the verses to the end of the chapter, because I think they're so closely tied together. It says, "Beloved, let us love one another, for love is of God. And everyone that loveth is born of God and knoweth God, and he that loveth not knoweth not God, for God is love. In this was manifested the love of God toward us, because that God sent his only begotten Son into the world that we might live through him. Herein is love, not that we love God, but that he loved us, and sent his Son to be the propitiation for our sins. Beloved, if God so loved us, we ought also to love one another. No man has seen God at any time. If we love one another, God dwelleth in us, and his love is perfected in us. Hereby know we that we dwell in him, and he in us, because he hath given us of his Spirit. And we have seen and do testify that the Father hath sent the Son to be the Savior of the world. Whosoever shall confess that Jesus is the Son of God, God dwelleth in him, and he in God. And we have known that and believed the love that God hath to us. God is love. And he that dwelleth in love dwelleth in God, and God in him. Herein is our love made perfect, that we may have boldness in the day of judgment, because as he is, so are we in this world. There is no fear in love, but perfect love casteth out fear, because fear hath torment. He that feareth is not made perfect in love. We love him because he first loved us. If a man say, I love God, and hateth his brother, he's a liar. For he that loveth not his brother whom he hath seen, how can he love God whom he hath not seen? And this commandment have we that we have from him, that he who loveth God loveth his brother also." Now, I made the observation yesterday that love has its origin in God, and love has a double relationship to God, and it is by love that God is known, and that God's love is demonstrated to us in the person of Jesus Christ. And then let me make another observation from this passage. Human love is a response to divine love. Verse 19, we love him because he first loved us. We love God. We love because God loved us, and it's in the sight of his love which wakens in us the desire to love him as he first loved us, and to love our fellow man as he loves them. And then in verses 17, 18, when love comes, fear goes. Fear is the characteristic emotion of someone who expects to be punished. So long as we regard God as the judge, the king, the lawgiver, there can be nothing in our heart but fear. For in face of such a God, we can expect nothing but punishment. But once we know God's true nature, fear is swallowed up in love. And the fear that remains is the fear of grieving his love for us. And then in verses 7 and 11 and 20 and verse 21, love of God and love of man are indissolubly connected. One writer says, "The energy of love discharges itself along lines which form a triangle, whose points are God and self and neighbor." If God loves us, we are bound to love each other, because it is our destiny to reproduce the life of God in humanity and the life of eternity in time. John says with almost crude bluntness that a man who claims to love God and hates his brother is nothing other than a liar. The only way to prove that we love God is to love the men and women whom God loves too. And the only way to prove that God is within our hearts is constantly to show the love of men within our lives, that love of God being demonstrated through us. Oh God, Help us today to evidence that love. Amen.
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0: Through the Bible is a 5-year study of God's entire Word, and together we discover God's purposes in history and our lives, found only when we believe in Jesus Christ. 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
7: If you love them which love you, he said, what reward have you? He said, do not even the publicans, the tax collectors, and everybody hated the tax collectors because they were Jewish people that were collecting the taxes from the Christian people, Israel. They were collecting, they were Jewish people working for the Roman government, tax collectors, and the Jews hated them because not only would they collect the taxes, but they'd add a few dollars to it and stick it in their pockets. Sound familiar? Do not even the publicans the same? He said, watch verse 47. And if you salute or greet your brethren or your sister only, he said, what do you do more than others? He said, do not even the publicans, the tax

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5: The dying and going to hell who don't know the Lord. What all they do is watch television. Let me tell you, if television could get people saved, the world would be saved three or four times over right now. But they need a personal contact. And that's why we, for over 35 years, have been going through this community, knocking on doors, and praying the sinner's prayer for people to get saved, not to have a big church, but because we don't want to see people die and go to hell. Guess what? Neither does our Father. His prayer is, his wish is that all men and women would be saved. That's why he sent his son, the Lord Jesus. People don't want to be saved. They make a decision to reject him. But his desire is that every man and every woman would be saved. He said, be ye therefore perfect, even as your Father which is in heaven is perfect. And I found out another scripture, 1 John 4:18, said, perfect love casts out all fear. When you're operating with perfect love, the fear won't have a chance to come in your life. Because the very people you're afraid of be the very people that you witness to and pray for to want to see them saved. So, watch this now. Is your love perfect? Do you love the Lord with all your heart? Love your neighbor as yourself? Do you love your enemy? Let me turn around. Do you love your enemy? Do you love those that persecute you? Do you love those that talk about you? Do you love those that put your name on the highway? Do you love those that got your blouse and won't bring it back? Do you love those that owe you that $20 and keep ducking you? Do you love them? Do you love them? Our loves need to be perfected. And how do you do that? You start loving everybody without respect to persons. So in 1 John, let's go to 1 John rather. 1 John chapter 4. Anybody getting anything out of this? Come on, stay with me. Watch this now. God's amazing love. Go to 1 John chapter 4, I believe. Yeah. Go to 1 John chapter 4. Pick it up at verse 17. Watch this now. He's talking about perfect love. See, we got some love, but our love is selective. I love you because you're my friend and you loan me money when I need it. I love you because I can eat over at your house. I love you because you always pay the bill when we go out. I can love you. It's easy to love somebody that's doing something for you. But how about those that are against you? How about those that hate you? In verse 17, in 1 John chapter 4, verse 17, he says, watch this. He said, herein is our love made perfect. That's what we get into. Love perfect. Made perfect among us. Herein, in other words, here's how your love will be made perfect. Watch this. That we may have boldness in the day of judgment, because as he is, so are we in this world. In other words, if God can send sunshine on sinners and saints, send rain on sinners and saints, amen, to bless sinners and saints, amen, what about you? He says, because as he is, so are we in this world. In other words, we're supposed to be like our Father. In verse 18, he says, there's no fear in love. There's what? So when you really love God with all of your heart, mind, soul, and strength, and you love your neighbors, you love yourself, God said there'll be no fear in it. In other words, you're not afraid to love people. There's some people that's been hurt. Well, no, I fell in love once, but I made a promise. I never gonna fall in love again. Don't you know I never fall in love again? How many know there's no fear in love? He said there's no fear in love. He's talking about the God kind of love, the love that was sacrificed himself for somebody else. He said, but perfect love. What kind of love? He said, perfect love casts out fear. In other words, perfect love is casting out fear every day of your life. Why? Because that very one you're afraid of, now you love them. That one with the gun, you love them. That one, amen, that's threatening you, that's calling you names and whatnot, you're praying for them. You're praying for them. And it's hard to hate somebody you're praying for. So it casts out all your fear. He says, because fear, watch this, fear has torment. In other words, fear involves torment. Can't sleep at night. You're concerned. You're

0: Now everybody want to carry a gun. They want the teachers to carry guns in the schools now. They're giving them permits to carry guns. And then everybody, pretty soon everybody have a gun. Amen. And it'll be a matter of who can get their gun the quickest. Because fear hath torment. And everybody's being tormented that, could it be us? I see the newspaper ads sometimes. They say, will you be next? Will you be next at the grocery store shopping? Will you be next? At the hospital, will you be next? Your kids in elementary school, will they be next? Because fear hath torment. Watch this. He that feareth is not made perfect in love. God said, so what needs to happen is, he's talking to the church. He's saying that your fears, amen, will disappear because your love, your perfect love, the God kind of love, the amazing love that God has that will give you, he says, will cause your fears to disappear. Because your fear is not, he that feareth is not made perfect in love. Watch verse 19. He's coming there. We love him because he first. Oh, come on, somebody. Come on, somebody. He didn't say we were lovable. He didn't say we were righteous. He didn't say we were holy. He didn't say we were good. He didn't say anything except we love him because he first loved us. How do you know he loved us, Brother Bob? Because when we were dead in our trespasses and sin, he didn't let the devil take us out. He didn't let the devil destroy us. He didn't let the devil, amen, ruin our minds and mess us up, even though we did all kind of sin. But God has raised us up for his glory and honor. And I don't know about you, but I'm glad about it. That he loved Robert Lee so much. It wasn't I loving God, it was him loving me. It's still not me loving God, but it's still him that's loving me. It's him that's loving you. It's him that's loving you. He's loving you right now, right now, right now. So the Lord Jesus died for all your sins and all of my sins. We were destined for hell, saints of God. Had our tickets punched. Some of us was crazy enough to even say, yeah, when I get to hell, I'm going to have a good time with my buddies. I guarantee you that's a lie. We were destined for hell, but God brought us off Broadway. How many know and placed us on Straight Street? Amen. And that's only because of his amazing love for you and I, saints of God. You got to get the message today. God really loves you. And I know you would say, how can God love me, a sinner like me, and the sins that I've done? The blood of Jesus is so powerful, saints of God. He washes away every one of you. Go to Mark chapter 12. Are you with me this morning? Look over at your neighbor and tell your neighbor, did you know the Lord loves you? Nobody loves me. Nobody loves me. Mark chapter 12, pick it up at verse 28. Watch this now. The Lord Jesus made sure that we understood two commandments, amen, that he was giving to the church and to everybody who would listen. And that's found in Mark chapter 12, verse 28. Come on, stay with me. Watch what he says. When you have it, say amen. Amen. And one of the scribes came in, having heard them reasoning together and perceiving that he had answered them well, asked him, the Lord Jesus, which is the first commandment of all? Watch 29. And Jesus answered him, the first of all the commandments is here, O Israel, and today is here, O church. The Lord our God is one Lord. Verse 30. And thou shalt love the Lord thy God with all thy heart, and with all thy soul, and with all thy mind, and with all thy strength. This is the first commandment. Boy, that's a lot of loving, isn't it, saints of God? Now go down the checklist and see, check off every one of these that applies to you. Thou shalt love the Lord thy God with how much?
1: All.
0: Check that. All thy heart. Do you love him with all your heart? Watch this. And with all thy, how much of your soul? And with all thy mind, and with all thy, do you love him with all of your mind, your strength, your soul, your heart? Do you love the Lord with everything you got? Do you love him? Do you love him? Come on, somebody, if you love him, give a shout out that I love the Lord. I love him. Hallelujah to God. I love him. And then the Lord Jesus caps it by saying, this is the first commandment. This is the first commandment. And then he goes on to verse 31. Watch this. He says, and there's a second one. Lord, it's just enough to get the first one. He said, no, but I got to give you a second one because the second one goes with the first one. The second is like, namely this, thou shalt love thy neighbor. And that's not the person that lived next door, although that's a good person to love too. Thou shalt love thy neighbor. That's anybody you meet on the street, amen, on your job, wherever you are, in and out. Thou shalt love thy neighbor. Watch this, this will get you. As thyself. Now watch the next part. There is none other commandment greater than these. Did you see that? There's no other commandment greater than these two that the Lord Jesus just gave us. Watch this now. And the scribe said unto him, well, master, thou hast said the truth. For there is one God, and there is none other but he. And to love him with all the heart and with all the understanding and with all the soul and with all the strength and to love his neighbor as himself is more than all burnt offerings and sacrifices. More than any sacrifices or burnt offerings or anything you could offer up to God. He says, offer up the fact that you love me more than anything and you love your neighbor as you love you. We live in a society in a world today where people certainly love themselves, but don't give too much of a hoot for anybody else other than them. Is this making sense to you? So when you begin to bless people, watch this now, and you begin to pray for people that they be saved, how many know you are demonstrating to God that you love them? And you love them with the same love that God loved you with. And when your desire is to win souls to the Lord Jesus Christ, you show the love of God to others. Because it breaks your heart to see people dying and going to hell. And so God told me, he said, I bless you with miracles and blessings every day of your life. And I said, Lord, I don't really see them. He said, yeah, because you're not looking. And so watch this now. He said, if I wanted to see God's amazing love operating in my life, I needed to pay attention to what he's doing in my life. And then he told me, watch this, and I'm telling you, he told me to get some paper and a pencil and write it down, every miracle, every blessing that he does in my life, amen. So I took out some paper and I began to write down everything that happened to me on the days we went to Portland. Now watch this, watch this, watch this. I'm going to show you the love of God, and I'm going to show you, if I can, why we don't praise God like we should, because we don't see the blessings and the miracles that God does in our lives every day. So my wife and I got ready to go on our trip to Portland to celebrate my mom's birthday. Our flight was early in the morning, 6 o'clock. So we decided to take an Uber, not to disturb anybody. He picked us up at 4:30 in the morning. We were up most of the night, not wanting to oversleep 4:30. And proceeded to the Oakland airport. A train caught us at 98th, amen. And the train caught us for about 15 minutes, and we were getting a little antsy about that. Finally, we made it to the airport. Watch this now. And as we walked up to the outside to check our bag, amen, our bags, the man checking our bags in looked at me and he said, oh, hello, Bishop Jackson. And I greeted him back, oh, hello, sir, how are you doing? And my wife said all of a sudden, hey, can you give us a pre-board? We're flying Southwest. And the man said, yes, of course. So we were the first ones on the airplane, amen, when the time came. I mean, no, that's a blessing. That's a miracle from God, especially when you got A59 and A60. If you ride Southwest. So as we flew in the plane, watch this now. I want to show you the blessing, the miracles. As we flew in the plane, I started having acid indigestion. I didn't eat any breakfast, anything like that. Had a light dinner on the night before. And so my stomach was kind of empty. So I guess the gases and things just started getting on top of each other, whatever. But anyway, I started having acid indigestion. So the flight indigestion. And the flight attendant came by and offered us drinks. I said, I'll take a ginger ale. She came back with it. I swallowed it down and belched. Amen. Burped. I said, ooh, that felt good. Then I said in my mind, watch this. I didn't say anything verbally. I said in my mind, I need some more of that. Just as I said it, the flight attendant came back with a can of ginger ale and handed it to me. She said, here. And I looked around and said, how'd you know to break? How'd you? And I had to give God praise and give him the glory. There's no way in the world she read my mind. Now, see, some of y'all say, well, that's just a coincidence. No, it's not. That's God's love taking care of me in the name of Jesus. That's not a coincidence. That's not a rabbit's foot. That's not a four-leaf clover. That's not a lucky charm. That's God's miracle blessings blessing my life because of his amazing love. I'm not through. So when we got to Portland, we went over to the rental place to get a car. The lady kept having trouble with the computer. Finally, she said, you ordered a mystery car? And I found out you can order a mystery car, which is a lot cheaper. In other words, they give you whatever they want. We didn't care what it was, a box on a roller skate. We didn't have far to go. Are you with me, somebody? And so it had a cheaper price to it. So my wife, yeah, we ordered a mystery car. And so they said, well, the lady said, well, we have a truck for you. My wife looked at the lady and said, oh, no, not a truck. The lady said, you're right, huh, to give you a truck. So she said, I got something else. I'm going to give you a Jeep Wrangler, amen, for the same price, amen, that the cheap car was. I'm going to give you a Jeep Wrangler. Now, you tell me what God just did. He elevated us from the cheap one to one a little more expensive, but he didn't charge us anything for the upgrade. You got to give him the praise and give him the glory. So watch this. We drove to the hotel. It was about 8 o'clock in the morning, and the room wasn't ready. And so my wife said to the clerk, oh, no, we're tired and we're sleepy. We need our room. Thank God for a sister from West Oakland. Are you with me, somebody? My wife said, oh, no, we're tired and we're sleepy and we need our room. So the lady at the desk called the housekeeping and said, when will the Jackson's room be ready? And she said something to him. Said something. So she turned to us and she said to us, by the time you go and eat your breakfast, your room will be ready. So they had a restaurant there. We went in and ate our breakfast. And when we came back out, the lady said, your room is ready. Amen. So we checked in about 8:30 or 9 o'clock. We had our room. Are you with me, somebody? And other than that, they tell you wait till 4 o'clock in the afternoon before you can get your room. But God, when he blesses you, amen, when he blesses a miracle in your life, he'll make you go through, amen, when you don't have to stand in line. See, but some of us just take it for granted and say, oh, that's just a coincidence. No, sir. No, ma'am. That's God's amazing love. I got some more. Stay with me. Watch this now. Watch this. I forgot to mention this. When we came into the Oakland airport, amen, everybody was pulling off their clothes and pulling off their jackets and their hats. And then we looked down at our boarding pass and it says pre-TSA, which means we don't have to go get naked to go through the detector. We can keep our clothes on and stuff and walk around the pre-TSA, amen, and they let us go through with our belt, with our hat, with our shoes, with our coat. Didn't have to get naked and come through. I looked at my wife, I said, praise the Lord, look at. See, you don't get it, but see, God's amazing love. His amazing love makes sure we're treated better than other people. Are you with me, somebody? That's the blessings of God. I got another one. On my mother's birthday, it was raining. So I was talking to my sisters, and we decided to have the party outside. But it was raining. And they said, well, that's all right. So the party started, was supposed to start at 2:30. But we agreed as touching the rain. Come on, somebody. We began to pray as touching the rain. We agreed that God would stop the rain, amen, at 2:30 so we could have the party outside, amen, and it would start again at 4:30, the time we had decided to end the party. Are you with me, somebody? And at 2:25, the rain stopped falling. Are you with me, somebody? And we began to give God praise. Was it a coincidence? No, it was God's love that blessed us, amazing love. I'm trying to show you the miracles. It stopped raining. And God was so good, he gave us an extra 30 minutes. Didn't start raining until 5 o'clock. So coming home from Portland, we went to check in. Coming back. And my wife had forgotten to call 24 hours early before the flight to get our boarding passes. She remembered much too late. So we got our passes, but we were seated in B30 and B31. I said, oh, no, B is for bathroom. So when we went to board the plane, amen, as we began to look at our boarding pass, on our boarding pass, we noted a box up in the top right corner, and in the box it said PB, which we found out, amen, when we got to the, amen, to the gate, that PB stood for pre-board. Are you with me, somebody? Hallelujah. And we were the third people to get on the plane. Somebody got to give God the praise. Somebody got to give him the glory. That's called favor. That's called blessing. That's called the amazing love of God. Say to God, and I tell you what came to me. God told me to tell you from now on, get a journal because you have to see the love of God operating in your life. get a journal and write down every time God gives you favor, every time he gives you a blessing, every time he causes people to be a blessing to you, every time he raises you up, every time he does a miracle for you, every time, amen, stop giving it to the rabbit, stop giving it to the lucky charm, and stop giving it to fate, stop giving it to coincidence, but give the glory to God and give him the praise. That's his amazing love, because he loves you. I started thinking about what the Lord had told me. I said, Lord Jesus, you're right. You worked all of those miracles in my life, and I didn't once thank you. He said to me, have I been doing miracles in your life and all of my children's lives, and you all take me for granted? He says, you all give my glory to others or to someone as a coincidence or to fate or to happenstance or a lucky charm or something, not realizing, he says, that I'm working miracles and my blessings in your lives every day. Are you with me, somebody? He said, all I want you and my children to do is first be aware that, lo, I am with you always, even until the end of the world, and that I love you and I'm working miracles and blessings in your lives every day. From the time you wake up in the morning until the time you go to bed. Even during the night, I'm blessing you and working miracles in your lives while you're sleeping. And he says, you know why? Because I love you. Because I love you. Isn't that simple? So today, I want to encourage every one of you to start journaling. Write down everything that God is doing in your life. From the time he wakes you up until the time you go to bed, write down every blessing, every miracle that God does in your life, and you'll see God's amazing love that he has for every one of you. Come on, every day. Can you just stand on your feet, amen, and begin to thank the Lord for his amazing love for you? Can you begin to thank him for blessing you with miracles, amen, and with blessing that he's doing and been doing in your life? And I want you to know that God told me to be sure to tell you. He said, tell my children that I love them. I love them more than they will ever know. And just to know that God loves you, saints, ought to cause you to rise on your feet and begin to give him the praise and give him the glory. Because whatever you're going through, whatever you're going through, how many know God's already got you? He's already got the answer. He's already got your blessing. All you need to do is thank him and give him praise. Just thank him and give him the glory. Just appreciate his love. Appreciate what he's doing in your life.
1: 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Until next time, remember, when you turn to the Lord Jesus, everything changes.
2: 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Lord Jesus, forgive me for all of my sins. I believe that you died on the cross and you were buried. And on the third day, God the Father raised you from the dead. And right now, Lord Jesus, I open the door to my heart and I receive you into my heart as my Lord and my Savior. Thank you, Lord Jesus.
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9: Listen, all roads lead to God, but only one road leads to heaven. Now, some of you are saying, wait, Greg, did you mean to say that? Oh, yeah. All roads lead to God. All roads. No matter what religion you choose. Hey, you don't even have to have a religion. If you're an atheist, your road will lead you to God. One day when we die, we'll all stand before God. The Bible says that. The Bible says every knee will bow and every tongue will confess that Jesus is Lord to the glory of God the Father. You'll stand before God, but only one road leads to heaven, and it's a road through Jesus Christ because of his blood that was shed for us. That's why you need to believe in him. You might say, well, Greg, you know, if all roads lead to God, then I'll get to God and I'll work it out with the man upstairs, you know? No, I'm sorry, you won't. There are no chances after death. Thousands before, but none after. You decide here in this earth where you will spend eternity. And when you stand before God on that final day, if you've rejected his offer of forgiveness through Jesus, the Father will firmly but sadly say to you, depart, I never knew you. Are you prepared for eternity? Listen to this. You don't go to heaven to find Christ. You go to Christ to find heaven.
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15: Be thinking about what financial decision would express best my love for my spouse. How can I organize money in a way that would be good for our relationship? And if they can organize their use of money around making the difference that God uniquely had in mind in bringing them together in marriage, that will set them on a very, very good path.
16: Well, that's personal finance writer and speaker Matt Bell, and he joins us again today on Focus on the Family with Jim Daly. I'm John Fuller, and thanks for being here.
14: You know, John, last time we had a great conversation about the early years of marriage and finances, and everybody went, yay! most people don't say that, but most people do need to pay attention to that, especially as you're engaged and deciding, okay, how do we do these things? You got to talk about money. And we covered that last time. If you missed the program, go hear it from the website, or you can get the smartphone app and have access to all the programs right there. So we're going to continue the discussion today and get more practical advice on how couples can really tackle the issue of financial problems.
16: Yeah, and Matt is an expert in biblical money management. He's managing editor at Sound Mind Investing, which is a Christian company to help people invest successfully in order to care for their family and live generously. And today, we're going to explore more insights from his book called Starting Strong, Discovering the Good That Money Can Do Through Your Marriage.
14: Matt, welcome back to Focus.
15: Thanks so much. It's really great to be here.
14: Yeah. Again, people respond to these programs because I think it's where so many people are living. You know, we're having some difficulty. We're not sure quite what to do. So again, let me encourage you to get a hold of us, get a copy of the book, talk to one of our caring Christian counselors, whatever you need. Let's get into it, though. You and Jude were living in Chicago. Sorry. I'm sorry. I don't want to tease all our Chicago listeners. But you had a hefty property tax bill. How did you manage that? If you're willing, what was the amount and how did you dig out of it?
15: Mm-hmm. Yeah, it was $1,000 a month. And this was not even a large house.
14: For how many months?
16: Every month.
15: So $12,000 annual property tax bill. And when I first got that bill, I was shocked. I guess I just hadn't really done the homework of what we were getting ourselves into.
14: That's big.
15: It was huge. In fact, when I saw the bill the first time, I thought maybe one of our kids had been kidnapped and this was a ransom note. It just seemed crazy high. But that was a wake-up call to me because we had to really scramble to come up with the money for the property tax bill. But ever since then, we've been taking 1/12 of the annual amount of all of these, kind of what I like to call periodic bills or expenses, things you're spending money on sometime during the year, but not necessarily every month, and we're setting it aside into savings so that when the bill comes due, the money is there. This is a great thing to do for vacations, for Christmas gifts, for the annual home insurance bill, the semi-annual car insurance bill. If you can put aside 1/12 of the annual amount of all such bills and expenses, and then the money will be there when the bill comes due. And that's a beautiful thing.
14: You know, we and I agree. I mean, it takes a little discipline. I think Gene and I did the old envelope thing early on.
15: Yeah, very effective.
14: Just put actual cash in envelopes. And then we did start stealing from here or there. But, you know, as long as it works, right? You're not going over it.
15: Yeah, it's okay.
14: I mean, it's really just, it's right there for you to see and to feel and to touch.
15: Right.
14: But part of that was paying off those semi-annual or annual payments regularly, you know, just tuck it in that envelope and then go turn it into the checking account, write the check for it.
15: Yeah, it was one of the most freeing things that we did, this idea of setting aside 1/12 of the annual amount of all these periodic bills and expenses. I mean, if you take a vacation and then you figure out how to pay for it afterwards, that really puts a damper on the vacation. But if you go on a vacation and you've been saving for it month by month,
14: then you have
15: fun. Just adds a lot more peace and enjoyment
14: to it. It's not a burden. How am I going to pay this off, right?
15: That's right.
14: You know, in that regard with a house, it's really important for younger couples particularly. That's a great goal, and that house becomes a great asset for you. If you hit something and you need to borrow against it, that can be something you can do. You want to not try, you don't want to do that. But, you know, again, your house and being owned is a great asset. The point I'm making there is states where the state tax is high, the real estate tax is high, like you said, $12,000 a year, you have to calculate that before you buy, because it might be wise to continue to rent until you can accommodate a $12,000 annual tax payment.
15: Yeah, for sure. Yeah, and there are a lot of expenses people don't realize when buying a house. I mean, for sure you should account for the taxes, the upkeep on the house. Yeah. That's a really big one. When I look at people's budgets, I see time and time again either no money or not enough money set aside for both home repairs and maintenance and also for cars as well. So that can be a real wake-up call for people when they see just how much it costs. Typically, I recommend 1.5% of the purchase price. So you got a $400,000 house, that's $6,000 a year for maintenance and repairs, so that's $500 a month. That sounds like a lot of money that maybe people weren't planning for, but that would be the better part of wisdom to purchase a house where you can do that.
14: Yeah, let me say for an RV trailer or a boat, you can like quadruple that amount.
16: 100%.
14: Those things, you know, Gene and I love camping, and so we progressed, you know, we did tents, and then we did eventually a fifth wheel. And I was shocked at the upkeep. I'm sure I spent as much on maintenance as I did on buying the thing. Because I got a screaming deal on it. But man, it was a lot. It was always $600 to $1,000 to replace the converter, tires, chassis, suspension. I mean, you're going, I think they do this on purpose. They build those things to 80% of what's required. Then you got to spend the extra 20% to make sure it's roadworthy.
15: Wouldn't be surprised.
14: But what's that great saying about boats? You're best 2 days are the day you buy it and the day you sell it.
15: I was just thinking that.
14: But sometimes it's exciting for young couples and they overreach and do something like that and don't count those costs. Yeah. And you really need to.
15: Really important to do that work up front before you get to the showroom.
14: Talk to people who have owned it.
15: Yeah, absolutely. That's the best thing. There's a great book on decision making out there that is this funny kind of look throughout the book about how people tend to make bad decisions. And at the end of the book, the advice, he netted out the advice is exactly what you just said. Talk to other people who've made that decision and see how that worked out for them and what would they have done differently.
14: You know, this idea just struck me, but Gene and I have a will. I hope everybody has a will as well.
15: Yeah.
14: But, you know, one of the things that we talked about is if we can afford to do those things, because camping was so big for our family, for Trent and Troy growing up. They love it. They have said many times those were the best experiences of our family.
15: Yeah.
14: And so, you know, as you get older and your kids get married and they have kids, what a wonderful thing if you can afford it.
15: Yeah.
14: Why not do that for your young adult children with your grandkids and maybe spring for that and take care of that so they can have those experiences if they can't afford it? Would that be a good way to spend some money, perhaps?
15: Absolutely.
14: Without spoiling them.
15: Yeah, I mean, and you said the keywords, as long as you can afford it. If you've got the wherewithal to set aside a certain amount of money for vacations, that tends to be the most satisfying way to spend money, is having experiences together. In our household, I drive an older car by choice. I would rather, you know, and that's an important skill, is to learn to make trade-offs based on what's most important. I love to travel. I love the memories we've made as a family when we've traveled and had adventures together. So I will happily drive an older car in order to make that happen.
14: You recommend allocating 15% of our income into savings and investment. Could you cover those? 15% seems reasonable. A lot of companies give matching opportunities to a certain percentage.
15: That's
14: like 5%, 6%, 7%, 10%.
15: Yeah.
14: So in looking at that, when you're kind of lean, what do you do as a young couple?
15: Yeah. Well, again, it starts with that orientation of the five things you can do with money. We step back from the circumstances where there's a lot of emotion and a lot of, you know, we can't possibly make this happen sort of thing. And we say, we are committed to giving the first portion to the Lord's work in the world. We're going to save and invest the next portions, and then we're going to spend. So it starts with stepping back and kind of creating this idealistic plan and then stepping into it. You might have to start with saving less, saving 5% of income, but be committed to growing that over time. But that 15% threshold, which is saving and investing, you know, build that emergency fund first, build that big ticket item replacement fund, as I talk about in the book, money you allocate for these periodic bills and expenses, that isn't extra savings. That isn't part of the 15%. That should just be on your cash flow plan. You've got a $1,200 insurance bill. It's $100 a month, so that's already there. But the 15% will help you build a sufficient emergency fund. And then once that's built, you can start to invest that money.
16: This is Focus on the Family with Jim Daly, and we're getting some great insights from Matt Bell today. 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And we'll invite you to stop by our website and get a copy of that book and see other helpful resources to help you stay strong as a couple. 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
14: Matt, you describe our spending types. Now we're getting into the nitty-gritty. Yeah. And this goes back to those common, labels from psychology, the choleric, the sanguine, the phlegmatic, and then melancholy. So let's hit those. The choleric, what is our financial connection to that personality type?
15: Yeah, and the fact is there are financial connections to each one of these temperaments, which I think is really fascinating. I mean, I think temperament's a fascinating topic unto itself. If you do that as a couple, you discover how God has uniquely wired you, and it's just, once you figured it out, it's as if somebody's been watching you all of your life and they know things about you that you didn't realize other people knew. So it's a fascinating discovery that you can do together. But the choleric is the type A, hard charging, get it done, very disciplined sort of person. And financially, they can be really good at pursuing goals and tackling goals. So if you've got a lot of debt and you're going to set a choleric on the path of getting out of debt, they will get it done. Every temperament type has certain financial strengths and certain financial weaknesses. So the choleric can be so focused on getting things done that in a marriage relationship, they can tend to run ahead of a spouse sometimes and maybe make investments without talking about them or make certain purchases without discussions. So they need to slow down a little bit and make sure they're including their spouse.
14: No, that's good. Okay, let's move to sanguine.
15: Yeah, the sanguine is the life of the party, outgoing, extroverted sort of person. Everybody loves to be around the sanguine. On the strength side, financially, sanguines tend to be very generous. They tend to be very generous in giving to the Lord's work, generous in giving gifts. They really take a lot of fun and value out of that. On the downside, financially, because like I said, each temperament has both a strength and a weakness, financially, they tend to not take to the use of a budget. Yeah, that's too analytical.
14: Being an extrovert, I can relate to that.
16: So that is a flashpoint, obviously, in the marriage.
15: It can be, yeah, especially if people with very different temperaments, which is very common, come together in marriage, that can be. So it's really helpful to understand that. You know, someone who's a melancholic temperament type really takes to the use of a budget. Marry someone with a sanguine temperament type who really doesn't take to the use of a budget. Well, hey, it'd be the better part of wisdom to have the melancholic person take care of the budget, talk about it, kind of lead the discussions about it. Both need to be involved in setting goals and that sort of thing, but don't expect the sanguine to suddenly become an accountant. Yeah. That's not going to happen.
16: Okay, and then what about phlegmatic?
15: Yeah.
16: What about those folks?
15: So the phlegmatic temperament, this tends to be the most likable temperament of all four. They're very likable. They're very peaceable. They're very easygoing and kind of steady as you go. Employers love to have people with a phlegmatic temperament on the payroll because they will show up on time and they will get the job done. They're kind of what the Bible might describe as the steady plotters out there. On the downside, I mean, this is both a positive and a negative wrapped in one. They tend to be savers. So it can be a good thing to save money, but they can tend to be kind of cheap as well. So letting go of that money that they've saved can be a challenge for them.
14: That's funny. So are there good matchups here that, you know, is this part of the premarital counseling?
15: Yeah.
14: Oh, you're choleric. Well, you should be up with a phlegmatic. And
15: yeah, I'm not sure that that's even possible. I mean,
14: well, let me ask it that way. You can probably have a different approach, even though that may be your core. That's what we would say with marriage counseling. I mean, these are your base operating systems.
15: Yeah.
14: But you can learn new operating systems.
15: Yeah, you can learn to manage it.
14: Yeah.
15: Your temperament is not going to change over your lifetime, but you can learn to manage your temperament. You know, my primary is choleric, and so I'm very project-oriented. I've had to learn, and believe me, I'm still learning, you know, people first, then projects. Mm. I've had to really learn that. And don't run over people in pursuit of getting a project done. So we can learn to manage these things, but our temperament, our core tendencies, typically don't change.
14: Okay, what do you think you are, John?
16: I don't know. I was going to turn it back to Matt and ask him. Yeah, go ahead. Just close.
14: I think it's probably a combo, but yeah. I think I definitely have that sanguine thing. But I can be pretty pragmatic, too.
15: Yeah, well, we each have a primary and a secondary, and there may be elements of the other two in our makeup as well. But we typically have a primary and a secondary, and they can show up in different circumstances sometimes. Maybe a high-stress situation, you're more one than the other. Maybe in a purchase decision. decision. You're more one than the other. So it's a fascinating, you're not just going to get this done in one sitting. You're going to discover this over time.
14: You know, so often in marriage, opposites do attract. Yeah. I know it's an 80-20 rule. If you're saying, well, not my husband and me, okay, that's fine. You may be the same. But generally speaking, opposites will attract in certain key areas. In counseling couples and finances, do you find that that is true with these four distinctions, that opposites tend to attract?
15: Absolutely. And especially spenders tend to marry savers and savers tend to marry
14: spenders. Why did God do this?
15: You know, and it's kind of fun when you're dating. Oh, this
14: kind
15: person,
14: of fun.
15: Yeah, this person comes at money so differently. Isn't that kind of cute and fun and sort of winsome? But then you get married and those things that were so sort of fun are now it's serious.
14: Well, now the hard work of marriage starts, right?
15: Yeah.
14: How to become selfless.
15: That's right.
14: And have a better attitude toward the opposite.
15: Yeah. But if you can learn to manage your temperaments, where you learn to play to each other's strengths and kind of work around, manage around each other's weaknesses, that can be a really beautiful thing, but it's not the easiest thing. It takes time and intentionality.
14: Yeah. You also speak to the delusions of dinkhood.
15: Yeah.
14: So you got to remind us, what does dinkdom mean? And then what are those delusions of dinkhood?
15: Right. So dink is double income, no kids. You know, when couples come together, typically today both are working. And so it's very easy to start to envision the sort of life you could live with these two incomes combined now. We just need one place to live, but we've got these two incomes and you can start to dream of this really big life.
14: Or you set patterns of expense that won't be sustainable once you have additional expenses come into the home, like kids.
15: That's right. And so I remember sitting across the table from a couple where they had a big life going. They had a very nice house. It required a hefty portion of both of their big incomes. They had two leased vehicles. They had nights on the town. And then one of them lost their job. Mm. And now there's stress. Now there's even some anger between them about the loss of the job and what that means to their lifestyle. So I really encourage couples to go slow with a house purchase decision. Make sure that it's something you can truly afford. And I've got certain principles I've come to over time. I'm just geeky enough to have run the numbers on a lot of different size households and different income levels.
14: Choleric.
15: Exactly. With a secondary of Mellencox.
14: Yeah, right.
15: So that really...
14: Mr. Numbers.
15: Yeah. So 25% of monthly gross income for the combination of mortgage, taxes, and insurance is pretty much the max that I think a couple can spend on housing. All the better if it's more like 20%. And here's the kicker. I really encourage people to try to do that on one income. Mm. And people say, what? That's impossible. But I'll tell you, the best financial advice that Jude and I got when we were getting married is to base your lifestyle and major purchase decisions on one income. So that's what we did. When we bought, and we rented for the first 10 months, and we bought a condo, and the condo we could afford on my income alone. We both had a vision of Jude being able to stay home with kids, if God blessed us in that way. And so we were working toward that. But even if a couple doesn't have kids, if you're building your lifestyle on two incomes, it's a big problem and a big stress point if one of them loses their job. So buy a house you can afford on one income and set your lifestyle accordingly.
16: Yeah. Mm.
14: Hey, let me ask you, and this is serious, and I think it would have popped up in some young people's minds today. I mean, this fear that really exists in 20, 30-somethings about having children because they're so expensive. Mm. And they get bombarded with that. You're going to spend $250,000. Mm. I don't know what the latest number is, but that was a number I saw from somebody. I don't know if they were pro-family or anti-family, but that number of $250,000 was the average amount a couple will spend 0 to 18 on a child.
15: Yeah.
14: And they get panicked. Where's that money coming from?
15: Right.
14: But that's, you know, again, even if that's accurate, that's over 18 years.
15: Right.
14: So speak to that fear that is gripping so many young couples right now, that more and more are deciding not to have children, which is antithetical to the Lord's blessing for us, I believe.
15: Yeah. Yeah, I totally agree. And what you just said makes all the sense in the world, that you see these big numbers, but if you amortize that over time, it becomes a much smaller number. And in a really practical way, I tell couples, newly married couples, that, you know, because that often comes up, how much will kids cost and how can we prepare for that? But if you think about what you're spending money now as a couple without kids, you're spending money on entertainment and certain types of vacations and certain other things, that those expenses will tend to change when you have kids. You know, kids, when they're really young, they don't have a lot of needs. You don't need to go on some fancy vacation, and they'll be really happy with certain very simple things. Your money will get freed up in one area to be available for the next area. So in a really practical sense, you can make it work that way. But I think in a bigger picture sense, I mean, I can just speak from my own personal experience. I can just speak from my own personal experience that kids...
14: It's the blessing. This is who's going to be with you when you're on your deathbed. This is what life is about. It's not about cars and boats and houses. It's about the people that you bring into the world and teach them how to be lovely, hopefully God-following people. I mean, that's where I get my greatest reward is through my boys.
15: My marriage with Jude and our kids, those are the greatest joys, the greatest, most meaningful parts of life. Is our family. And so don't miss that. Don't read a headline about the cost of kids and then miss that.
14: Many regrets.
15: I remember a time when money was especially tight. I was self-employed. I was writing and speaking. And there were a couple of events I did that then didn't end up getting paid for. And I remember being very stressed about it. And I remember getting up in the middle of the night and going and looking in on our kids. And I just thought, this is what it's about. You know, the bills will get paid. Things will work their way out. But don't miss the blessing that family is. Don't miss the blessing the kids are. They're a ton of work. You'll be stressed at times. You'll be worried at times. And there's nothing greater. There's no greater gift than family.
14: I so agree, obviously. Yeah. But, you know, again, so many young people are gripped with that fear. And the spirit of fear is not from God.
15: You know, money,
14: and things do get met. Those needs get met somehow.
15: That's right. Money shouldn't rule. One of the couples I interviewed, this great couple, I first met them when they were in their 20s and just out of college, and both working in full-time ministry, and they were just this cool, fun couple to get to know, really doing things right from the very beginning. They thought they couldn't tithe, but they used a budget, a really practical tool, and found that they could. And now I caught up with them 15 years later. They've got three kids. One is severely disabled. And you think, boy, young kids, that's a stressful time of life unto itself. But you throw into the mix a severely disabled child, they would have every reason to be stressed. When I reconnect with them, they were so at peace. It was remarkable. And money isn't the only factor that leads to that peace. But for them, financially, understanding each other's temperaments enabled them to, as they said, bend toward each other, to build greater unity in their marriage. And they also said that, you know, we know where our money's going and what's happening financially because we're using this crazy tool that people don't like called a budget that turns out to be very effective. But money doesn't rule. That's a value we've established in our lives, that if we go to a restaurant, we meet a server who clearly has some need, and it's not in our budget to bless them with some extra tip, we're going to bless them with that extra tip. Money doesn't rule. We manage money, we're good stewards with money, but money doesn't rule. You know, Ron Blue, who wrote the first biblical money management book I ever read called Master Your Money, he said, don't plan God out of your finances. You know, we're called to be planners. The plans of the diligent lead to profit, as surely as haste leads to poverty. But don't plan God out of your finances. You can plan and organize and envision, but ultimately, you've got to leave room for the leadings of the Holy Spirit.
14: Well, Matt, I can clearly see where this is connected with your emotions. And I love it because I think right at the end here, you have really probably done your most effective teaching for us, you know, in terms of perspective and thought and how to put it in the right order. And it comes right from your heart.
15: Well, you know, Jim, I heard a quote recently that it's been very... It's been very impactful. And that quote simply says, you always know when you're doing something for the first time. You rarely know when you're doing something for the last time. We can't take life for granted. And we can't take the people that we love for granted. So my encouragement to couples is to treat life like the gift that it is. And if they will orient their money in their marriage around glorifying God as best they can, around loving each other. Use money. Be thinking about what financial decision would express best my love for my spouse. How can I organize money in a way that would be good for our relationship? And if they can organize their use of money around making the difference that God uniquely had in mind in bringing them together in marriage, that will set them on a very, very good path.
14: Whew, what a place to end. And Matt, you've kind of brought the wood, as we say in baseball lingo, but thank you for investing the time to do the research, to create this book and to help young couples, but all couples really, better understand how to put money in its place and to do it well. So thank you for being with us.
15: Thank you. I appreciate the opportunity.
14: Let me turn to the listener. I want to encourage you to get a copy of this terrific resource, Starting Strong, Discovering the Good That Money Can Do in Your Marriage. Matt's book is packed with great insights for couples. It even includes specific recommendations for things like savings accounts and investments that we weren't able to cover in detail today. And when you give a donation of any amount to Focus on the Family, we'll send you a copy of Matt's book to say thank you for partnering with us in the ministry. And if you can't afford it, get in touch with us and we'll get it to you, and trust others will cover the cost of that. Let me give you an example how every dollar counts. We're counting on contributors to help us strengthen marriages, equip parents, save preborn babies, and share the hope of the gospel. Those are kind of the core themes that Focus on the Family. And when you contribute to Focus on the Family, you're providing help to parents and grandparents like Susan from California, who wrote in to tell us this. My husband and I were having financial problems early in our marriage, and Focus on the Family provided resources and information to help us learn to manage our money. Then, when my youngest daughter was having a crisis pregnancy, I had her call Focus on the Family. Someone at the end of the line said a lot of the right words to help her to know that abortion was not the answer. She ended up having our grandson, marrying his father, and having the best life ever. Our grandson is our bundle of love and joy. Now 2 years old. Life is always the best choice. No regrets. Thank you for being at the end of the phone when she called. Whew, that's getting me choked up. Take it away, John.
16: 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I'm John Fuller, inviting you back as we once again help you and your family thrive in Christ.

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5: And you know, you start out going, I hope this is the right door. I hope this is the right hallway. And by the way, what is a flower fountain, you know? Until you come to it, and with the assurance of you're seeing what has been provided, you know you're in the right place, ready to take the elevator to what God has you needing to face. The psalmist is on a similar journey here in Psalm 116. He's going down a long, dark hallway to the elevator to the Father. See if you can follow the journey. Let's stand together and read Psalm 116. The psalmist writes, I love the Lord because he has heard my voice and my plea for mercy. Because he inclined his ear to me, therefore I will call on him as long as I live. The snares of death encompassed me. The pangs of Sheol laid hold on me. I suffered distress and anguish. Then I called on the name of the Lord. O Lord, I pray, deliver my soul. Gracious is the Lord and righteous. Our God is merciful. The Lord preserves the simple. When I was brought low, he saved me. Return, O my soul, to your rest, for the Lord has dealt bountifully with you. For you have delivered my soul from death, my eyes from tears, my feet from stumbling. I will walk before the Lord in the land of the living. I believed, even when I spoke, I am greatly afflicted. I said in my alarm, all mankind are liars. What shall I render to the Lord for all his benefits to me? I will lift up the cup of salvation and call on the name of the Lord. I will pay my vows to the Lord in the presence of all his people. Precious in the sight of the Lord is the death of his saints. O Lord, I am your servant. I am your servant, the son of your maidservant. You have loosed my bonds. I will offer to you the sacrifice of thanksgiving and call on the name of the Lord. I will pay my vows to the Lord in the presence of all his people, in the courts of the house of the Lord, in your midst, O Jerusalem. Praise the Lord. Let's pray together. Heavenly Father, there is no harder time to praise than when the hallways are long and dark. Thank you for the Word of God, which does not deal lightly or sugarcoat the realities of our lives, but talks about death pangs and anguish in real terms. How easy it is to praise you when the sun is shining and the days are sweet. But you speak of an eternal care, which gives us hope and confidence even in the hard times here, because they are temporal and because you are still near. Father, we can't be in these numbers without having people in some dark hallways right now. And so we pray that you would shine the light of your word into our hearts, that we might claim the hope and the peace that you intend. Give us this grace, we pray, for we ask in Jesus' name. Amen. Please be seated. I love the Lord, says the psalmist. Despite my doubt, my desperation, my lack of understanding, I couldn't make sense of it and

0: Couldn't rise above it. And he heard me and helped me. I love the Lord. If it weren't on the pages of Scripture written thousands of years ago, what would it look like for you today? What would real life look like to know even in the dark hallway, God is listening and working in such a way that we can trust him? Christianity Today this past month recorded the story of Tara Edelschick, not a name that I knew, but an amazing story. They wrote this, she first telling her own story. The message of my childhood was clear and insistent. You work, you play, and you love hard, but at all times, stay in control. Because something scary is waiting to take you down. I heeded that message, she said. I went to a great college. I found the perfect job. I chose a wonderful husband. Weaker souls might need a God, but I needed no such crutch. I was in control. That belief, she wrote, was obliterated when my husband of 5 years died from complications of routine surgery. 10 days later, she said, she gave birth to her first daughter, stillborn. I had a choice, she wrote. Did I still want to go it alone, trying desperately to keep all the balls in the air? Or did I want to admit that Jesus had offered himself so that I didn't have to be alone, to admit that I had little control, but was infinitely loved? She said, I had to admit that what I had fought so long, I was actually hungry for. I was hungry for Jesus, for the Jesus who hung out with whores, who wept with his friend when he died, who claimed to be the way, the truth, and the life. I didn't have to find him or to explain him or even make sense out of him. I just had to say yes to him. And she did. Years later, she remarried. She started a life and family again. And after bearing two sons and adopting a third child who would have been the age of the one that she lost, she discovered that one of her Christian friends in another state had encouraged her community group, her prayer group, to be praying for Tara those years ago. The woman didn't even know Tara. She had just heard about her circumstance. She'd lost her husband. She'd lost a child. And so this woman prayed in her prayer group for Tara. Lost track of her, didn't know about her, moved to England. Years later, came back, and through a mutual friend, asked, what happened to Tara? The answer, she got married. Who did she marry? Jeff Barnison. You're kidding, said the friend. Jeff was in the community group that was praying for her. When Tara heard that story, she was amazed. Her husband had been praying for her before he even knew her and didn't know that he was doing so until the friend returned from England years later and told the connection. Tara went to work the next day and told her friends at work, my husband was praying for me in this prayer group before he even knew me. Wait, said one of the friends. Were you the one that lost the husband and the child? Yes, said the friend. I was in that prayer group too. And then another friend at the lunch table said, I was in that prayer group too. And then a third friend at the table said, I was in the prayer group too. Tara writes her story, you will understand. I spent the rest of the day crying. I had just learned that my husband had been praying for me before he knew me. Now I learned that 3 of the 5 women who are in my present prayer group today had been praying for me before they knew me. Piecing it all together, I wept and wept, unable to imagine the grace of it all. I was an agnostic widow living in New Jersey. A group of Christians praying in Massachusetts had been praying for me. They not only prayed me into the kingdom of God, but God arranged for them to include my husband and my now best friends who pray with me every week. She concludes, "These days I am in awe of how little we control, how ugly life can be, and of the beauty that seeks us out in the midst of all the horror." Listen, we can't be in these numbers without some of you knowing right now the long, dark hallways. And it may be true of her life that this miraculous thing happened. And you may say, "I would love to see it in mine."
1: 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It may seem hard for younger Christians to believe, but people over 50 were raised during an era when 90% of Americans identified as Christian. These older believers were once part of a majority group that understood the mission of the church was to take control of our culture, to halt its evils. At the same time, Christians under 50 have lived their entire lives perceiving themselves as a minority that needs to make credible their faith to a secular, pluralistic culture. These distinct experiences and perceptions have a profound impact on the priorities different generations have for church ministry. It's no wonder that younger and older believers don't always see eye to eye. In his new book, The Multigenerational Church Crisis, Dr. Brian Chappell asks the question, what could be accomplished in the name of Christ if we could better understand each other? 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That's 844-414-7223. And now, more from Brian Chappell on today's Unlimited Grace.
0: God has given our souls rest. He uses it in the language of the Hebrew Sabbath, and the sense of God has given his people rest. He did it long ago. But beyond that, he talks about his own experience. Remember, he says, "God, you delivered my soul from death," verse 8, "my eyes from tears, my feet from stumbling." Yes, there has been a temporal deliverance of some sort, but the psalmist still lives in this broken, difficult world. He knows that more pain will come. He knows that difficulty will come. When we say, "Baby, the rain must fall," we know that is not just song lyrics. That is the reality of existence in this fallen creation. You cannot escape it. Your life may have gone along with such blessed tranquility, but I will tell you, you cannot exist in this world without pain at some point reaching out and grabbing you and saying, "This is a long, dark hallway. Where did God go?" And we look back and we say, "He has preserved a people, and from that people came a Messiah, and that Messiah had such power to take the sin of the world upon himself that even death itself was defeated." So much so that the psalmist, writing centuries early, says, "God has given us hope. He has released my soul from death." There is something more than the temporal world, more than the temporal creation, and God is working it. He is bringing about our desperation, even working beyond our doubts, so that we will trust him in the dark and the awful moments, because the temporal is not the final story. It is the eternal for which he is preparing us. And so he tells us, yes, at times you will see my hand and my heart so clearly. More times for most of us, we look back. And it's somehow seeing, you know what, when I went through that long, dark hallway, I didn't know God was anywhere to be found. But some point, somehow, I got to the flower fountain, to the place where things began to bloom again, where life began to start again, and my soul found rest at some point. And that's when I recognized the working of God. But that may not even happen in this life. At which point, we'd look back and we say, but he has redeemed my soul from death. How does he do that? No more precious words are in all the scriptures than verse 15. Precious in the sight of the Lord is the death of his saints. Oh Lord, I am your servant. I am your servant, the son of your maidservant. You have loosed my bonds. I know they just seem kind of distant and remote. Precious in the sight of the Lord is the death of one of his saints. What you have to recognize is this. If this was one of the four psalms used in the Passover services of the Jews for 1,000 years plus more, then the person we know who read these words at the Last Supper was Jesus. Now read them again. What if Jesus were saying this in your hearing? Precious in the sight of the Lord is the death of his saints. Oh Lord, I am your servant. I am your servant, the son of your maidservant. You have loosed my bonds. I will offer to you the sacrifice of thanksgiving. How precious are you? You get to say the words that Jesus said. You have loosed my bonds. We know that God was going to loose the bonds of death. But to do so, he had to loose the bonds of sin. That Christ had to take upon himself the guilt upon his body that you and I deserve. So that ultimately sin would be defeated and death itself. It was Jesus who said, precious in the sight of the Lord is the death of one of his saints. Oh Lord, I am the son of your handmaid. And it should just ring in our ears that in the nativity narratives where Mary is speaking to the angel after the announcement of the news that she will bear the Son of God, that she says, oh Lord, I am your handmaid. And now Jesus reads it at the Last Supper. I am the son of your handmaid. And I will offer to you the sacrifice of thanksgiving. If you and I get to read that, and know precious in the sight of the Lord is the death of one of his saints, we know that we are as precious to God as Jesus, which is the point. This is not the final chapter. This world is not the final story. We take hope and our hearts are at peace because we know in the long, dark hallways, yes, many times we look back and we say, he rescued me. But what we can say with assurance is, precious in the sight of the Lord is the death of one of his saints. I may have those markers of God's goodness and his salvation at different parts of my life, but ultimately I stand at the elevator to go to my Father. And there I need to know what you need to know. Precious in the sight of the Lord is the death of one of his saints. There are moments that nothing will mean more to you. You know, I'm learning what it means to be a pastor. For 30 years, I've been a teacher and now pastoring. And times I wonder how much of me to share with you. How much of my family's experience is just kind of maudlin or will appear to be self-centered. But so much what I want you to know is these are not just words on a page to me. This is life. This is breath. This is hope, these words. And I could not think of it any more clearly this week than when I had to write to my brother some of you remember, mentally handicapped, in prison, about the soon death of my father. So I wrote to him this week. Jeff, while I was in Australia, I got the word that you have also now received about Dad. His lung cancer has returned, but moved to his brain. This is a great sadness for our family to know that we will be missing Dad soon, but we at the same time are so thankful that he loves the Lord. It's so important for you and for me to know that the Bible promises that Dad will no longer be sick when he is with Jesus, and that when Jesus comes back, we will be reunited with Dad and Granddaddy and Grandmother and all our loved ones. There can be some hard things for us to face in this broken world, but everybody with Jesus will be made whole in body and mind and soul. Do you know how important it is for me to be able to say to my mentally handicapped brother, everyone with Jesus will be whole in body and in mind and in soul? That is something to look forward to when we have completed the purposes for which God put us here. As Dad completes his purpose of being a good dad for our family and showing us his love and respect for God's grace, I take great joy and satisfaction in knowing that he will soon be with Jesus and feeling much better. We will all miss him, but we know that Dad will be completely healed in heaven. And when we see him again, all troubles and sickness and sins will be wiped away. We'll be together forever. That is why the Bible says, precious in the sight of the Lord is the death of one of his saints. I love the Lord. And I want you to. I want you to know that these are not just dry words on a dusty page. This is the promise of God, who loves us enough to incline his ear to little children who haven't got it all figured out, who haven't risen above it, who have some long, dark hallways to walk. But when they walk, they know the heart of a God who sent his son so that we could be made right and whole and healed and together forever. I love the Lord. And I want you to trust him. This is not the last chapter. Precious in the sight of the Lord is the death of one of his saints. He will receive you as you trust in him. Turn your heart to him.
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8: This is Seth Leibson for townhall.com. A new poll from NBC reveals another low percentage of Americans who feel proud of their country. One NBC reporter put it that we are seeing a, quote, steady 21st century decline, close quote. The disappointment in these and similar results is exacerbated by the timing of our birthday as a nation, when national affections should be at their height. If only more Americans would listen to our foreign visitors. Ever since the Marquis de Lafayette, many a foreigner has come here to show and remind us of our greatness. In fact, it was another Frenchman, Alexis de Tocqueville, whose two-volume book about us in the 19th century, still taught today, gave us the best explanation of our politics and culture. Now, we're seeing reminders from soccer fans coming here, with social media posts and titles like, quote, World Cup fans embrace American culture, close quote. They're reminding us, not least, of Tom Paine's words, what we obtain too cheap, we esteem too lightly. Let us hope this sinks in. Too many here still have a lot to learn.
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0: The New Testament documents many amazing supernatural miracles that Jesus performed. So what did he mean when he said that his followers would do the works he did and greater works than these? 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
1: Truly, truly, Jesus says, I say to you, whoever believes in me will also do the works that I do, and greater works than these will he do, because I am going to the Father. Whatever you ask in my name, this I will do, that the Father may be glorified in the Son. If you ask me anything in my name, I will do it. I think it's fair to say that this is not the easiest of texts. In fact, of all the truly, truly so far, this might be the most demanding. Certainly, it's been the most demanding this week. And the reason for that is because this text, these words, are so often misunderstood or misapplied. It's not uncommon to hear people say fairly outlandish things as apparently from these verses. For example, is Jesus in this brief passage teaching that whoever believes in him has miracle-working powers? Is praying in Jesus' name a magical phrase, a kind of incantation that then guarantees that we will receive whatever it is we want, whether health, money, or prosperity? Now, there are more questions that are immediately raised, but these are uppermost in my mind, and I thought perhaps it would occur to you as well. It is imperative that when we come to something that is a small piece of a large puzzle, that we do not unearth the statement from its context. And we have tried to teach each other that the context of the Bible is the story of salvation, the work of God from all of eternity to put together a people that are his very own, and that that is what God is doing in the world. He is building a people for himself. And so it's important that we understand that. We understand that the intention of the writer of the Gospel of John is that people would view the signs and works and words of Jesus and find that in them there is the cause to believe in Jesus as the one he proclaims himself to be, the Messiah of God, and that by believing to have life in his name. Jesus is addressing this in the context of the closing hours of his life. He has gathered with his disciples. We learned in the 12th chapter that Jesus himself was troubled. My soul is troubled now. And what shall I say? Father, save me from this hour, but for this purpose I have come to this hour. His soul is troubled, and yet his concern is for them. He knows that they need to know that his absence will actually be beneficial, that his going will open up new vistas to them, terrain that they've never really experienced before, privileges that are granted to them, responsibilities that are entrusted to them. And in all of that, he needs to let them know that he will not leave them as orphans. Now, as I was studying this week, I said, was there ever a kinder person in all of humanity than Jesus? Was there ever a kinder shepherd? We've been introduced to him as the good shepherd, the one who gives his life for the sheep. The sheep are a mixture of personalities and styles and agendas and so on. And yet, as we've already seen, it says that Jesus loved them, and he loved them right to the end. He loved them despite the fact that he was aware of the betrayal, despite the fact that he knew that one would deny him, despite their doubts, despite their misunderstandings, he loved them. He was kind. when Paul is encouraging Titus to encourage his congregation in relationship to the wonder of salvation, he says, remind them that it was when the kindness and loving goodness of God appeared that he saved them. I reverse that. It reads, when the goodness and loving kindness of God our Savior appeared. And when Jesus taught, he explained that his kindness was then to be displayed in the kindness of those who were his followers. Love your enemies and do good and lend, expecting nothing in return. And your reward will be great, and so you will be the sons of the Most High. How will people know that church is filled with sons and daughters of the Most High? For he is kind to the ungrateful and to the evil. So be merciful, even as your Father is merciful. This is the one who is concerned for his followers. And the immediate context of the truly, truly statement is before you in the text. You need to know, he says, that I don't think you should allow your hearts to be unsettled. Let not your hearts be troubled. Just believe in God. Believe also in me. He says, you need to know, number one, that I'm going to prepare a place for you. Number two, I'm going to come back for you. Number three, you actually know the way where I'm going because I've already told you that I am going to the cross. I've told you on a number of occasions, whether you've really registered it or not, I don't know. But the fact of the matter is, you know that I'm going by way of the cross. And the reason he's doing all of this is because he wants them to understand that as they face the prospect of his death, they need to know that it will not be the end. That it won't be the end, that the whole story of Jesus and all that he's done is now going to come to a crashing halt. Thomas, though, immediately puts up his hand, says, Lord, I'm going to speak for the group here. We do not know where you're going, and how can we know the way? Kindness. I mean, if you were the school teacher, you'd say, you know, sit at the back for a while. In fact, sit at the back forever. We should be thankful, though, because that question from Thomas gave us one of the great verses of the New Testament. Verse 6, Jesus replied, I am the way and the truth and the life, and no one comes to the Father except through me. It was Thomas's question, Thomas's investigation that gave rise to that declaration from the lips of Jesus. When you put 14:6 along with 3:16, you realize that the exclusive claims of Jesus are for everybody. That when Jesus says, I am the only way for you to meet God, to know God, that is an exclusive claim. But it is a claim which is extended to the vastness of the world. For God so loved the world that he gave his only Son, that whoever believes in him should not perish but should have everlasting life. Those two things go together. The vastness of the reach of the gospel and the exclusiveness of the claims of Jesus. But we shouldn't be unsettled by this, despite the fact that we live in a culture that has truth on a sliding scale. But those of you who are in science, particularly in engineering, building bridges, putting things together so that they won't topple, you're dealing in objective, verifiable data. You are dealing with angles that mean what they mean, weight measures that mean what they mean. Those of you who are doing blood pressure, those of you who are the nurses who are putting in those drips, you know that these things have to be done in an exact way, that there is a difference between the lower vessels of the heart and the upper vessels of the heart, that the double circulatory system works on a certain basis. It's not just haphazard. We all know that. And yet when it comes to matters of spiritual things, we're tempted to believe the cry of the culture. Oh, there couldn't possibly be one way. There must only be many, many ways. Jesus says no. In a matter of weeks, of course, when the Holy Spirit is poured out after Pentecost, the people who are huddled away in prospect of Jesus' departure, who are somewhat disillusioned and fearful, they will be on the streets declaring this very thing. You can read it in the early chapters of Acts. Peter stands up and boldly, the one who has said, I don't know who Jesus is now on the street saying, there is salvation in no one else, no other name under heaven given among men by which anybody could possibly be saved. Well, see, he's now discovered by that time, of course, just what Jesus is explaining here. But we're not there yet. We're still here. And not only is Thomas having a hard time, but Philip. You could argue he takes it up a notch. Jesus has said, from now on, you do know the Father and you have seen him. You have seen him. And Philip says, excuse me, could you show us the Father? That would be enough for us. Jesus said, have I been so long with you and still you do not know me, Philip? Staggeringly, he says, the words that I speak are actually not just my words. They are the words that the Father has given me to speak. I say what the Father told me to say. And the union within the Trinity is a mystical and a miraculous union. And so the fact of the interrelationship between the Son and the Father that is as close as this does not remove the reality of the fact that they are yet two distinct persons. And what we're really discovering is that Jesus is explaining that his words are God's words, and God's works are brought about by the words of Jesus. That's why Jesus on one occasion says, heaven and earth will pass away, but my words will never pass away. That's why I say to you all the time, the real question is, do you hear his voice? Do you hear his voice? The voice of a mere man, articulate or inarticulate, is still the voice of a mere man. Putting sentences together in a way that is cogent and understandable, that may be processed in our minds, is not the same as necessarily as hearing Jesus speak. Jesus' words perform God's works. What is the great work of God? Salvation. How then do people come to saving faith? Through the words of Jesus, doing the works of God. When we began in chapter 1, we realized no one has ever seen God. The only God who is at the Father's side has made him known. Now, with all of that by way of context, now come to truly, truly. Truly, truly, I say to you, in solemn truth, let me tell you, says Jesus, whoever believes in me will also do the works that I do, and anyone who trusts in me will do greater works. Okay. Now, if Jesus means by that supernatural acts which accompanied his ministry, walking on water, calming the sea, feeding thousands with a small lunch, raising the dead. If that is what Jesus is referring to here, then to quote my friend Ronnie Collier, we are forced to admit that this is a promise which remains unfulfilled. Read church history. And we know that no one in church history, and certainly no one in the realm of our personal experience, has commanded the elements, confronted the critics, walked on the water, and healed the sick with a word. Fair? Have you been with anyone who raised the dead? You might have slid in the bath, but that's not the same as walking on water. No, we haven't. So then, what does he mean? What can this possibly mean? If that's not the way to understand it, then what in the world are we to expect in doing greater works than these? Because that's what he says. Anyone who trusts in me will also do the works that I do, and greater works than these will he do. Now, even when you read through the church, the early church in the Acts of the Apostles, it's clear that although they had what Paul refers to in 2 Corinthians 12 as signs and wonders which were foundational to the church and which were evidences of their peculiar apostolic function. Even though you have that, even though that is there, when you read it, you realize that none of them or all of them together never ever performed more spectacular miracles than Jesus had done. None of them did. So what does he mean? Truly, truly, anyone who trusts in me, this is not a particular group, this is not a special crack troops, as it were. No, anyone who trusts in me. A promise to anyone. Now, when we have studied John, we've said again and again that John is saying, when you read through this gospel and you see the signs that Jesus has done, the purpose in including these signs is in order that they might lead you to believe in Jesus as the Messiah of God, and that in believing him, that your life might be changed and transformed, that you might become members of his family, that you might be those who believe in his name and receive him and become the children of God. That's what all of this is doing, he says. So when we read through the gospel and we see the signs and works that Jesus is doing, they are pointing to the work that he has come to do, the great work of salvation. In fact, there is no greater work than the work of regeneration. Because the work of regeneration is not, as some people would like to think, a sort of sidestep from one degree of interest in spiritual things to another or whatever it might be. No, this is dead people being made alive. There's no greater work than that. Now, when you think about what then unfolds in the pouring out of the Spirit, that message of salvation was conveyed arguably, and was about to be conveyed arguably, in a greater way. You will do what I do. Well, he was going to accomplish salvation. They were going to convey the message of salvation by the power of the Holy Spirit. You will do that. And off they go, and they do it. Version number one, Peter proclaims the news of Jesus as a living Lord and Savior, and 3,000 people turn to Christ. That is more people than ever that we know ever responded to the ministry of Jesus in 3 years of earthly ministry. Greater. Jesus' ministry existed in a relatively small area, a very small area. The ministry of the church is not in a small area. Remember, before he leaves them, he says, all power, all authority in heaven and earth has been given to me, and I want you to go, not up the street just, but I want you to go to the whole world. And so beginning in Jerusalem and Judea and Samaria to the ends of the earth. Greater. You see, his humanness was restricting, wasn't it? He could only be one place at one time. He could only speak to the group within his hearing. And now he says, you're going to go to the nations of the world. And that's why when Luke begins his second volume in the Acts of the Apostles, he says, you know, I wrote my first book, and that dealt with all that Jesus began to do and teach. We have that, the gospel records. All that Jesus began to do and teach until the day when he was taken up, after he had given commands through the Holy Spirit to the apostles whom he had chosen. What were those commands? What I just mentioned. I want you to go to the whole world with the news of the gospel. And so the distinction here in verse 12, the works that he does and the works that they will do, is not actually a distinction between the works of Jesus and the works of all who trust in Jesus. But it is the distinction between the works that Jesus performed during the days of his flesh and the works that he will then continue to perform through his disciples after his death and his exaltation, because he will no longer be limited by his pre-death humanness. Now, I don't know if you're tracking with me. I hope you are. But the great work of Jesus, Yeshua, the Savior, the Redeemer, the one who sets people free, that is the great work. That is the great work. It's being translated from death to life. It is being moved from the broad road that leads to destruction to the road that leads to life through a narrow gate of entry, namely Jesus. But let's just allow this notion to set in our minds. This is how Paul addresses the Ephesians about the miraculous work of God. This is what he says. And you were dead in the trespasses and sins in which you walked. That's the first issue, you see. People do not believe they're dead. They don't believe they're dead. Humanity is the walking dead. I am come that you might have life. So he speaks to the walking dead. And so he writes to these people that live in Ephesus, who've had a varied background. He says, you were dead in the trespasses and sin in which you once walked. You followed the course of the world, the prince of the power of the air, the spirit that's now at work in the sons of disobedience. And we all once lived in the passions of our flesh, carrying out the desires of the body and the mind. Some may have greater expressions of it than others, but we were all in the same predicament. We were by nature children of wrath. The wrath of God is released from heaven against all the wickedness and ungodliness of men. That's comprehensive. There's no way out of that program. And there is only one solution to the program. But God, being rich in mercy, because of the great love with which he loved us, even when we were dead in our trespasses, made us alive together with Christ. By grace, you have been saved. That's what he means. That's what he means. Only God can do that. That is the great work. It is the work of God, entrusted to the people of God. You, me, anyone who trusts in Christ. It is opportune for those who are recipients of God's kindness to live, learn, and share that kindness with others so that they too might be members of his family. It's a call to the church, a call to the church. Let us not miss the call.
2: 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Who are we, really? The identity crisis that's so common in our world makes it difficult for many people to answer this question. The Apostle Paul, however, had no doubt about who he was or what it means to be a Christian. As you read through Paul's New Testament letters, you'll find that he often refers to himself as a man in Christ. In fact, he uses some variant of the term in Christ more than 80 times throughout his letters. But what does this phrase really mean? That's what Sinclair Ferguson explores in his book, Union with Christ, The Blessings of Being in Him. 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I'm Bob Lapine. 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
8: Listen, all roads lead to God, but only one road leads to heaven. Now, some of you are saying, wait, Greg, did you mean to say that? Oh, yeah. All roads lead to God. All roads. No matter what religion you choose. Hey, you don't even have to have a religion. If you're an atheist, your road will lead you to God. One day when we die, we'll all stand before God. The Bible says that. The Bible says every knee will bow and every tongue will confess that Jesus is Lord to the glory of God the Father. You'll stand before God. But only one road leads to heaven, and it's a road through Jesus Christ because of his blood that was shed for us. That's why you need to believe in him. You might say, well, Greg, you know, if all roads lead to God, then I'll get to God and I'll work it out with the man upstairs, you know? No, I'm sorry, you won't. There are no chances after death. Thousands before, but none after. You decide here in this earth where you will spend eternity. And when you stand before God on that final day, if you've rejected his offer of forgiveness through Jesus, the Father will firmly but sadly say to you, depart, I never knew you. Are you prepared for eternity? Listen to this. You don't go to heaven to find Christ. You go to Christ to find heaven.
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13: You know, we keep hearing over and over again that our culture is evolving. 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
14: 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How much worse will things get? Today on Pathway to Victory, Dr. Robert Jeffress explains why our country's

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5: Perhaps you've seen this headline. Most Americans think country headed in wrong direction. Did you know a recent survey revealed that 66% of Americans agree with that sentiment? We saw what happened when an Amtrak train went off of the tracks. Many were injured, some were killed. But as tragic as that was, even more tragic is when a nation goes off the rails. The results are even more disastrous. And we're seeing that happening right now in our nation and our world. How is it that our nation has gotten so far off track? Billy Graham provides an insightful answer. He writes that moral and spiritual decadence is upon us today becomes evident at every turn of our daily newspaper. We live in a day when old values are rejected and the sense of significance and purpose has disappeared from many people's lives. Yes, we need to cry out to be saved, saved from ourselves. For it is the soul of a nation and a culture that is dying. The world is on a moral binge such as was not known even in the days of Rome. We have at our fingertips every pleasure that man is capable of enjoying, and man has abused every gift God ever gave him, including sex, until he no longer finds joy and satisfaction in them. Dr. Graham wrote those words in his book, World Aflame, that was published in 1965. 50 years ago. If it was true then, how much more true is it now? You know, we keep hearing over and over again that our culture is evolving. We are getting better and better as a civilization. But the evidence suggests the contrary. We are devolving as a nation and as a world. And it is that moral and spiritual deterioration of our world that is the final sign of the coming of Jesus Christ. And that's what we're going to talk about today as we continue our series. We're going to look at what the Bible says about the moral deterioration of our world and how it will be a precursor to the return of Jesus Christ. Is our culture really devolving? What evidence is there, Pastor? Let me point out three signs of the moral deterioration of our nation and of our world. First of all, consider the spiritual deterioration of our culture. Pew Research released a major survey in which they revealed that the number of Christians is declining in America. From 2007 until now, that number has gone from 78% of the population who identify as Christians to 70%. For the first time ever, the number of people who don't identify with any faith has risen to 1/4 of our population, nearly 75 million who don't identify with any faith at all. This decline in Christianity doesn't just affect Christians. It affects our entire nation and our world. You see, for the first 200 years, this nation benefited from a Christian foundation. And although the beliefs of Christianity were not accepted by everyone, everyone, including non-Christians, benefited from that Christian foundation. It gave our nation a universal and a common understanding of right and wrong. It provided a compelling reason for people to obey what is right because of a fear of God. And for the last 200 years, in essence, 250 years, everyone, including non-Christians, have been freeloading, so to speak, off the benefits of a Christian nation. But now that that foundation is deteriorating and eroding, we're beginning to see the cultural effects of a nation that has moved away from God.

0: You see that, secondly, in the family. That spiritual and moral deterioration manifests itself in the family. Did you know that from 1970 to 2010, the rate of marriage in our country declined by 50%? We had the lowest rate of marriage in 93 years, and that presents all kind of instability in society. Single-parent homes, children being reared without the benefit of a father and a mother. It's also of interest that since 1960, the divorce rate in our country has nearly doubled. You see, thirdly, the deterioration of our culture in violence. Every year for the last 20 years, there have been over 1 million violent crimes in our country. In 1947, a sociologist named Dr. Carl Zimmerman wrote a book entitled Family and Civilization. He identified 11 symptoms of decay that were the cause of the fall of the Roman and Greek civilizations. Now, I want you to listen to these 11 signs or 11 symptoms that caused the decay of these civilizations. See if any of them sound familiar. Number one, no-fault divorce. Number two, what he calls the birth dearth, increased disrespect for parenthood and parents. Number three, meaningless marriage rites and ceremonies. Number four, defamation of past national heroes. Number five, acceptance of alternative marriage forms. Number six, widespread attitudes of feminism, narcissism, and hedonism. Number seven, propagation of anti-family sentiment. Number eight, acceptance of most forms of adultery. Number nine, rebellious children. Number 10, increased juvenile delinquency. Number 11, common acceptance of all forms of sexual perversion. Now, Dr. Zimmerman wrote that in 1947, citing the cause of the decline of civilizations thousands of years ago. What is the solution to our moral deterioration? How do you reverse this downward trend? In a word, repentance. You know, when we think of repentance, we think of the scraggly guy with a sandwich board roaming the streets saying, "Repent, the end of the world is near." The word repent actually is a Greek word, metanoeo. It means a change of mind that leads to a change in behavior. As individuals and as a nation, we need to have a change of mind that leads to a change of direction in our lives. Instead of rebelling against what God has said, we need to start obeying what God has said. Listen, as an individual or a nation, we will never experience God's blessing when we are rebelling against Him. It is impossible. No individual, no nation will be blessed that rebels against God. And as a nation, we are rebelling against God. We are shaking our fist in the face of God in two distinct areas. First of all, in the area of what God says about marriage. Let's look and see what the Bible really says about marriage. And the best place to start is at the starting place. That's profound, isn't it? Let's go back to the book of Genesis. And I want you to look at the opening sentence in the Bible. In the beginning, God created the heavens and the earth. In this simple statement, we find the answers to the question, where did I come from? Why am I here? Where am I going? And we find in these opening chapters of Genesis a description of how God created everything that is in the world. And you'll remember that on the sixth day of creation, He performed His crowning work of creation, the creation of mankind. Look at verses 26 through 28. Then God said, "Let us make man in our image, according to our likeness, and let them rule over the fish of the sea and over the birds of the sky and over the cattle and over all the earth and over every creeping thing that creeps on the earth." And God created man in His own image. In the image of God, He created him. Male and female, He created them. God blessed them, and God said to them, "Be fruitful and multiply, fill the earth and subdue it, and rule over the fish of the sea and over the birds of the sky and over everything that moves on the earth." Now, in this passage, we find several important principles about God's purpose from the beginning. First of all, man is created in the image of God. Look at verse 27. And God created man in his own image. In the image of God, he created him. That Hebrew word for image literally means statue. A statue is a representation of something else. You and I have been created as statues, as images of someone greater than us. We are created in the image of God. Now, you may love your dog, you may love your cat, you may treat them like little gods, but they're not, okay? They were never created, the Bible said, in the image of God. Only man has been created in the image of God. There is a great gulf between the animal world and in humanity. The Bible says there is a great gulf of separation between men and animals. In 1 Corinthians 15:39, Paul said, all flesh is not the same flesh. There is one flesh of men and another flesh of beasts and another flesh of birds and another of fish. The Bible says God created man in his own image. Principle number two, God separated mankind into two categories. Male and female. Look at verse 27 again. He created him male and female. There are two categories of creation. It is male and female. Now, I don't want to get off into the weeds, but we understand that since the fall, because of the fall, there have been some genetic abnormalities that occur. You see it in people who are born deformed, people with handicaps. There are genetic deformities that are a part of the fall, but don't miss the big point. The big point is God's original purpose in creation is two categories of human beings, male and female. And in those two categories, you find an equality. The fact that he said he created them male and female means that both are equal in the sight of God. Don't ever forget that principle. Don't let somebody tell you that the Bible says that women are inferior to men. Nothing could be further from the truth. Peter said women are fellow heirs with men to the grace of God. He created them male and female. There's an equality, but listen, equality doesn't mean sameness. God never meant for men and women to be the same. If men and women were created to be the same, then one is unnecessary. Why didn't God create everybody to be a man? Or why didn't God ever create everybody to be female? Because there is a difference in function, even though there's an equality in stature before God. And you see this difference from the very beginning in creation. He created them male and female. And that means there's a difference in the way we act. There's a difference in responsibility. There is a difference in how we relate to one another, including how we relate to one another sexually. And that's why you find the prohibition against homosexual behavior. Listen to what the Bible says. Leviticus 18, verse 22. You, talking to men, you shall not lie with a male as one lies with a female. It is an abomination. Leviticus 20, verse 13, if there is a man who lies with a male as those who lie with a woman, both of them have committed a detestable act. They shall surely be put to death. Their blood guiltiness is upon them. Could you be any more clear about what God thinks of the homosexual act? He says it is detestable. He says it is an abomination. That's the word of God. Now, some people would say, well, wait a minute. You Christians, you are so hypocritical because you just pick and choose which verses out of the Bible you want to obey. Because in those same Levitical passages, it also prohibits what you can eat and how you can dress, and it prescribes that you go through all of these rituals in your worship and offering bloody animals as a sacrifice. You don't do those things. Why do you disregard those rules, but you pull out and adhere to these rules? Well, there's a very simple reason for that. There's a very simple answer. The only rules of the Old Testament that apply to us today are those rules that are repeated in the New Testament. We don't live under the Old Testament. We don't follow the Jewish rituals for diet and worship and law. We don't follow those anymore. They are part of the Old Testament. The word old means old. Okay? It doesn't apply to us any longer. We live under the New Testament, the new agreement, the new law of God. And the only parts of the Old Testament we follow are those parts of the Old Testament that are repeated in the New Testament. The New Testament says nothing about dietary restrictions. It says nothing about how you dress, about wearing pieces of garments that have two fabrics in them. It says nothing about how you plant crops. It has nothing about sacrifices. Those things are old. But the Bible does repeat in the New Testament commandments about adultery and premarital sex and homosexuality. You know, I just don't understand why it is some Christians want to go back and try to live under the Old Testament. It's gone. It's been done away with. It is idiotic to go back and try to keep the dietary restrictions and the feast and all that. Paul said they are shadows of what is in the past. We live under the new agreement. But in this new agreement, there are prohibitions against homosexuality. For example, in Romans 1, verses 26 and 27, Paul said, "For this reason, God gave them over to degrading passions. For their women exchanged the natural function for that which is unnatural. And in the same way also, men abandoned the natural function of the woman and burned in their desire toward one another, men with men committing indecent acts and receiving in their persons, their bodies, the due penalty of their error." God's word says homosexuality is unnatural. Literally, that means it is against nature. It is against the laws of God. It is against the natural law of God. And there are severe consequences in every area of life for it. Or consider 1 Corinthians 6, verses 9 and 10. Paul said, "Or do you not know that the unrighteous shall not inherit the kingdom of God? Who are the unrighteous? Don't be deceived. Neither fornicators, nor idolaters, nor adulterers, nor effeminate, nor homosexuals, nor thieves, nor the covetous, nor drunkards, or revilers, or swindlers shall inherit the kingdom of God." Did you get that? Homosexuals, Paul said, will not inherit the kingdom of God. And neither will adulterers. If you've ever committed adultery, you don't get to go to heaven, the Bible says. And by the way, Jesus said, if you've ever lusted in your heart after another person who's not your mate, you're guilty of adultery. So nobody who's lusted gets to go to heaven. No homosexual gets to go to heaven. No fornicator. That's premarital sex. If you've ever had premarital sex, you're out as well. If you're a covetous person, that is, somebody who has ever desired what somebody else has, you're not making it to heaven. You're going to hell. If you're an idolater, what's an idolater? It's anybody who loves something more than they love God. If you've ever loved a possession or a person more than you've loved God, count yourself out. You're not going to heaven. Nobody's going to heaven on their own. Verse 11 says, "But you were washed. You were covered with the blood. You were sanctified. You were forgiven." Ladies and gentlemen, there is no sin from which you can't be forgiven. Homosexuality is not the unpardonable sin. You can be forgiven of homosexuality. You can be forgiven of any sin, but get this, to be forgiven of a sin, you first must admit that you have sinned. And we have to admit what the Bible says. Homosexuality is a sin. That's what the Bible teaches. There's a prohibition against homosexual behavior. Secondly, that leads to there is certainly a prohibition against homosexual marriage. You can take this message when you hear this said in your classroom and hear it in other places in the university. Well, Jesus never talked about homosexuality, and he certainly never said anything about homosexual marriage. Oh, yes, he did. Where did he talk about it? He talked about it in Matthew 19. Turn over to Matthew chapter 19. Remember the Pharisees were trying to trip Jesus up? And they came to the Lord and they said, "Lord, is it lawful for a man to divorce his wife for any reason at all?" Some of the Pharisees believed in no-fault divorce. Others were very strict about it. So they wanted the Lord to try to take a stand and trip himself up. So they said, "Lord, answer this divorce question for us." He was so wise in how he did it. He went to the Old Testament that they said they revered. Verse 4, Matthew 19, and Jesus answered and said, have you not read that he who created them from the beginning made them male and female? And he said, for this cause a man shall leave his mother and father and shall cleave to his wife, and the two shall become one flesh. Consequently, they are no longer two, but they are one. What therefore God has joined together, let no man separate.
1: When we fast forward from the first century to our own, you can certainly see the parallels of moral confusion in our day. Our critics, those who oppose Christian values, often try to trip us up with their clever barbs, just as the Pharisees did with Jesus. Most of those assaults do little more than take the dialogue off the main point. At Pathway to Victory, I promise to remain on point and never stray from biblical truth. But I need partners like you who will stand beside me and who agree to generously support Pathway to Victory. 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Because of this fabulous opportunity, you're able to double the size and impact of your generous gift up until the deadline on July 5th. 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But allow me to add these deeply personal comments. When you give to Pathway to Victory, I take personal responsibility for how that gift is used. 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I promise you that. 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
2: 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Again, that's P.O. 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I'm David J. Mullins. We'll hear the conclusion of this timely message called The New Moral Disorder next time. 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

0: When it comes to the Book of Esther, its significance for you and I as believers in Christ cannot be overlooked. For many, this is a book that doesn't really place God at the forefront, but rather a story, so it's overlooked more often than not. But as we're seeing in our journey through Esther here on Way of Grace, Pastor Jessica Stand reminds us that this relationship between Esther and the king is really an allegory of our relationship, the bride of Christ, with our Savior, our Lord, Christ himself. Please join us for a very encouraging look at Esther, chapter 2, verses 12 through 18, the prayerful submission of a father and a pattern of legacy of the Persian rulers. Here's Pastor Jessica Stand with today's edition of Way of Grace.
1: Listen, when you and I want to be able to experience the promises of God, which says this, "He that honoreth me, I will also honor him." That means it's an axiomatic principle. That means I want to walk with God so that if God wants to, he can bless me with exaltation or promotion or honor. That's not the end game for me. I'm happy walking with God. I can tell you now, Hadassah didn't wake up one day saying, "I want to be the queen of Persia." But see, just like Hadassah, you and I are called to purpose. And sometimes purpose is counterintuitive, right? In other words, God will give you an assignment and you go, "I didn't ask for that." But as we heard in Sunday school, God is God. And he's just going to give you an assignment. He has given Esther an assignment, but he has pre-qualified her in that assignment by basic rules that came to her through her father. So let me repeat these so you can get it. She's in a state of humility. When you're a child and not an adult, you're in a state of humility. This is part of the struggle of the young person when they hit 14, 15 years old and they start acting grown, but they don't have a dime to their name. Broke as a dog, can't rub two nickels together, but gonna act like they got a job, they got a home, they running things. Remember that? So they have exceeded the parameters of reality. In other words, they're delusional. Stay with me now. It's true. It's true. They act grown, but there's nothing grown there. Until grown folk stuff is there, you're still really a child. You're still dependent. You're still needy. And therefore, you must walk in the humility of respecting your parents while you're under your parents' house. You respect them all their days anyway, even when you leave. So Hadassah has taken on these glorious virtues that are a consequence of God's favor on her life. Adoption, a father who loves her, a father who teaches her sound doctrine, sound theology. Discretion, clearly she understands how to be discreet. As the proverb says, listen, you can be beautiful, but if you're loud and clamorous and without discretion, it's like a pig with a jewel in its snout. And this is one of the areas in which our daughters in grace anywhere need to learn. You don't have to be loud. You don't have to be overly assertive or aggressive. You don't have to be pompous. You don't have to let people know you're there. Your character will do that. This is what Mordecai had taught Hadassah. Not only did he teach her those intrinsic qualities that often makes a woman more attractive than the other. Because, you know, when you got a whole bunch of loud, cackling women, the one that stands out is the one that's most quiet. I can run through the scriptures and show you that. This is also counterintuitive to an honorable woman in our present generation because we have taken womanhood and messed it up totally. We've actually taught our daughters to manipulate their honor for what they want. We don't like to call it, but these are the principles of whoredom. The moment you take your beauty and use it as a tool of manipulation, those are the principles of whoredom. Do you guys hear what I just said? Those are the principles of whoredom. The moment that you use it to have power over anyone, your own family member, but certainly the opposite sex, or today, the same sex. The point is, beauty is a gift. Hadassah's beauty was a gift from God, and her father didn't give her the slightest room to manipulate her beauty so that she can win some dude. And look what God did with her. But I want to expand on this a little bit because I've just dealt with what I call the pillar of her exaltation, This is the immediate proximity pillar of her being adopted, of her having a good father, of her becoming a child of God, of her remaining discreet, of her being a virtuous woman, of her being beautiful. Those are wonderful attributes, but there's a larger foundation under that. Do you know, before God exalts or promotes or establishes you, he has preceded you often by decades, if not hundreds of years, of laying a foundation in order that your promotion is secure. And your promotion has nothing really to do with you, but God's decree to make sure at the appointed time, God's going to raise that person up. For instance, in our text, it's very, very, very clear to me that in the humility of a slave girl status, that's where Hadassah is. What Israel is dealing with, including Hadassah, is God having humbled Israel by bringing them into captivity. You guys follow that? So now watch this. Your text, your subpoint B, should say Isaiah 9:15. Pull up Isaiah 9:13. Let's read through 15. And I want to show you that right now, Israel, including Hadassah, is in a state of humility as a slave nation. And it's a consequence of their rebellion against God. Notice what it says in verse 13. For the people turneth not unto him that smites them. Who are the people? God's people, Israel. Who's the one that's smiting them? God. Remember, all whom the Lord loves, he what? But they still won't turn to him. Now that's called what? Rebellion. Obstinacy. In other words, they will not be effectually disciplined when God chastens them to affirm their sonship. So now watch this. Neither do they seek the Lord of hosts. Verse 14. Therefore, the Lord will do what? Cut off from Israel what? Head and tail, branch and rush. How soon? One day. Now look at verse 15. This is our principle. He says, the ancient and the honorable, he is the what? Notice that the word ancient is connected with the word honorable. Now, what that means is the word ancient means old or mature, having reached an age of sagacity and maturity and development. But the text says the ancient and the honorable is the head. The proverb puts it like this: the gray hairs of a man are only glorious if they be found in the way of righteousness. Just because you're old doesn't mean you're wise. We got a lot of old fools. Did you hear what I just stated? So what God says, your old age must be coupled with the wisdom that comes from the humility that brought you down to the place where you are really trusting God. Because you, I mean, nothing is more ridiculous than old fools who first don't recognize they're a fool. And then don't recognize they're an old fool. Isn't it bad when they walk around dressing like they're young and they old? And then they're foolish? Somebody needs to tell them. You can't sing. You don't need to be on American Idol. Stay with me now, because this is important. Because I know you will capture the concept of honor. I know you will. You will capture the concept of honor, because we love honor. But you may not get the process by which we get there. And that's what I'm talking about. There's no way you're going to appreciate honor until you appreciate what this girl is going through. What this girl is going through is several hundreds of years of God having humbled Israel, having humbled Israel, having devastated Israel. In fact, notice what it says. The ancient and the honorable is the head, and the prophet that teaches what? He is the what? The prophet that teaches lies is the tail. Right now, in Hadassah's life, Israel, in the eyes of God, is the prophet that teaches lies. See, Israel was called to be a priest, prophet, and kingdom. Their job was to tell the world about the true and the living God and glorify God in his life. But when you start worshiping idols, when you start abandoning the true and the living God, when you start living for yourself, when you start telling everyone it's all about you, you are a lying prophet. And that's the marquee of most of our false churches today, is it not? It's all about you. And what God had plainly said to Israel, you have to be kidding yourself. It has never been all about you. If it was all about you, I would have never shown up to bring you out of Egypt, to bring you to myself, to bless you with who I am and what I have. But Israel fell prey to the assumption that it's all about them. And what did God say? In Deuteronomy chapter 28, verse 14, he decreed, you shall not be the tail. You shall not be the tail. You must be the head. But he said in verse 15, now if you sin against me, I tell you what, every one of these decrees and promises I will take from you. So that in Deuteronomy chapter 28, verse 44, pull it up. Watch this now. Deuteronomy 28, verse 44 is the verse that establishes for us the curse of Israel becoming the tail. He shall lend to you, and you shall not lend to him. He shall be the what? And you shall be the what? Now, who is the he? That's verse 43. He says, the strangers that come among you. The strangers that come into your land. Now, ostensibly, the strangers coming into the land are people who see Israel as a home for which they can come in and thrive and serve the true and the living God. Am I making some sense? Here you are part of pagan nations, and those pagan nations are under the judgment of God. You see how God has blessed his people, Israel, and the doors are wide open for you to come in. Almost like America, only America is just like Israel, in my opinion. They are the tail and not the head. Because we are wrapped up into materialism, as was Israel. And we are immersed into idolatry, just as Israel is. And we are in bondage to debt, just like Israel was. We are not the head, we are the tail. And Israel was the tail as well. And here's what God says. The stranger that is within thee, he shall get above thee very high. And you shall come down what? Very low. This was stated in the days of Moses, 1,500 years before Christ. Hadassah is in the year 7, somewhere around 573 BC. It's almost 1,000 years later, she is actually fulfilling this prophecy. Do you see it? So Hadassah is aware of the fact that her people are slaves. She's aware of the fact that her people are in bondage, in captivity. She's used to that. That's very much a pattern like many of us born in a state where we are the inferior group. We are the subordinate group. And you know what you do when you are aware that you are subordinate and so-called inferior? You work with it. You work with it. Anybody with me in the house? Yeah. See, when you come to recognize that providence has done something outside of the scope of your permission and your power, you don't go to arguing and fighting like crazy folk do, getting all upset at something you can't fix. Your job is to get a hold of the God who brought it to pass. God has made all things for himself, even the wicked, for the day of evil. Tribulation and judgment and evil come from the Lord because he's sovereign over all nations. So that we wake up and we find ourselves a part of that lineage that is either poor or enslaved, we simply need to call on the true and the living God to help us be honorable slaves, honorable poor people, honorable client states. Is anyone hearing me? And if you're not, because you don't know your Bible. This is the whole of the New Testament. When God began to save many people in the church, they were slaves. And what did he say? Slaves, honor your masters. Don't steal from them. Don't talk about them. Don't make life hard for them. I'll deliver you when it's my time to deliver you. Am I making some sense? See, you got to read your Bible carefully. There is a dignity and an honor to a believing slave. And see, Hadassah is a perfect example of that. There's a dignity and honor to a believing slave. What God is about to do with Hadassah is raise her up, because the bigger picture for God is preparing his people to return back home. Am I making some sense? So God will actually bless one person with the purpose of blessing a whole lot of other people. And those people who are going to be blessed don't even deserve it. But neither does she, because that's the way God works. However, what I stated earlier still applies. You cannot live a raggedy life and expect God to honor you. He honors those that honor him. He honors those that honor him. And so this is what we've got going on. Look then under our first point as we deal with our second and last point. The humility of a slave girl. That's Isaiah chapter 9, 13 through 15. We've seen that. Deuteronomy 28, 13 through 44. And it reminds me once again of our fundamental theme. Before honor is what? Humility. God does that to prepare us for honor. And that's what he's doing with his daughter. Point number two in your outline. Point number two, let's move there. I'm sorry, go back to point one. A question will be raised. The sovereign counsel of God to place her where? I love this. I'm going to show you guys a little word here, and then we're going to move forward. So we recognize that Hadassah is a slave girl in a client state, Israel, right? We recognize that God has blessed her in a bunch of ways in proximity, that it could be worse, but God has shown favor to her, right? She recognizes that she's a tail right along with the rest of her people. This is a beautiful truth I'm getting ready to share with you. We are talking about honoring all men, loving the brotherhood. No one of the people in the scriptures, when they discover, hear me now, no person in the scripture, when they discover that God is going to use them and honor them to bless his people who don't deserve it, none of them ever act like they are not associated with the very people that God has judged. None of God's exalted men or exalted women say, "Thank you, Lord. I'm glad I'm not like the rest of the hard-headed Israelites." In fact, stay with me now. The moment they discover that they are exalted, they cry out in confession, in total agreement and association with their own people. "Why me, Lord? Why me? For we have sinned against you. Unto us is confusion of faith. We have rebelled against you from the days of our fathers." You see it? And sometimes what promotion does is it exposes a heart of humility, because that's a heart of humility. You know, Sister Hadassah has been exalted for two reasons: privilege and responsibility. This girl's got some major responsibilities in front of her, does she not? So to whom much is given, much is what? Right, the assumption that you just want God to bless you is just insane. It's uninformed. Don't ever talk like that. God never blesses you just to bless you. Blessings never are an end in themselves. They always come with responsibility. That's why some of us are not blessed. Don't just ask God to bless you, because he's not going to do that. "Lord, why haven't you blessed me?" "Because all you asked me to do was bless you." Some of us will get that. God doesn't waste his blessings on narcissistic mindsets. God blesses you to bless others. God honors you to honor others. God exalts you to exalt others. God helps you to help others. And if you're not willing and ready to help, don't ask God for his blessings, because you won't find them. Am I making some sense? That's what's going on with Sister Hadassah in our text. So the sovereign counsel of God to place her where? In the head. This is amazing to me. I'm at the end, but I got to slow it down because I still got a good 35 minutes with you. But my heart is rejoicing because I know how God works. He has a pattern and pathology, doesn't he? God raises up the most unassuming person. He raises up the person that we wouldn't vote for or wouldn't even see. Frequently, God uses in the Bible the term secret or hidden ones. And haven't we already stated that Hadassah is God's hidden one? She's his secret hand, while Mordecai is God's hidden heart. God is moving the heart of Mordecai, representing God's heart, in connection with Hadassah, and they're going to protect the whole of Israel, because Israel is about to be under indictment for destruction. Hadassah then is a hidden one. Hidden. She must remain hidden. And I say that God has, in his eternal counsel of grace, placed Hadassah in the head. Not just the head, her Savior, the Lord Jesus Christ. Not just the head, God Almighty. For all believers are in the head from before the foundation of the world. Are we not? God chose us in Christ before the world began. That means he has preserved us and he has protected us from eternal harm, even though we may live down here in the most lowly state. But he has placed her in his sovereign decree inside the head, and that is the King. This is amazing. When I get there, I'm going to get there in a minute. When I get there, you're going to find out this dude actually loved this girl. He actually loved her. Now, how can a Persian monarch of his magnitude love a little slave girl like Hadassah? It couldn't have been that she was just hot. Don't you lose your mind. I mean, she was cute. But this brother about to give it all up for her. I want to know the secret, don't you, sisters? And it starts here. It starts here. Beauty is vain. But the woman that feareth the Lord, she shall be praised. This is where it starts. What you want is God to promote you, never you to promote yourself. Never you to manipulate your way into a position because of how cunning you are and slick you are with your words. That's seduction. That's not attraction. And it's an evidence of either a lack of faith or a weakness of faith, right? When you're pulling out your tool sets to get by manipulating it, you ain't really asking God to help you. You're taking his gifts and do what Ezekiel 16 said. Israel took her beauty and lent it out to all of the men all across the land. You guys remember that? And God said, now, girl, you are really jacked up. Because most of the chicks around here, when they're whoring like that, they get paid. You giving it away for free. That's your Bible. That's your Bible. Okay? That's your Bible. That's your Bible. God said, now, I thought I raised at least a smart enough woman to get paid. But you giving it away. This shows you the reprobation and insanity of people who first come to the true and the living God and then walk away from him. He gives them up to reprobation so that they practice insanity. Are y'all hearing what I'm saying? And so what we're dealing with this idea of the sovereign counsel of God to place her in the head, there is a sort of enigmatic event that occurred in the book of Exodus chapter 4 that corresponds with this concept of being the head or the tail. Now, didn't we learn that the head is the ancient and the honorable, and the tail is the prophet that teaches lies? It was the tail of the dragon in Revelation 13 that cast down the third part of the stars of heaven, did it not? How powerful is the tail then? That's a whole nother message. But how powerful is the tale? How powerful is the prophet that teaches lies? How powerful is false doctrine? How powerful is deception and manipulation and lies? How powerful it is. It's so powerful, the whole world lies in the lap of the wicked one. Lies are powerful. And that's why people go after them. But you know, when God picked up Moses on the backside of that mountain, that stuttering Hebrew, who didn't have any confidence in himself. Remember humility before honor? You see how God had to humble him and train him and break him down for 40 years before exalting him? God says, I want you to go into the greatest nation in the world, Egypt, and tell Pharaoh face to face, let my people go. Moses said, not me. How am I gonna do that? And God says, let me see that stick that's in your hand. Throw that stick down on the ground. You guys remember that? Not just a stick, a shepherd's stick. Throw that stick down on the ground. And when that stick went down on the ground, what did God do? He turned it into a fiery serpent. And Moses jumped back. I would have too. I don't like snakes. So Moses don't like snakes because they killed his sheep. And he loved his sheep. So he doesn't like anything that's going to harm his sheep. And the snake, proverbially through the scriptures, largely represents who? God said, grab that snake by the tail. Boom! And what does that represent? Having authority over the wicked one.
0: Studying God's word that we might show ourselves approved, that we might come to a deeper love and understanding of God's amazing love for us in Jesus Christ. This has been Way of Grace with Pastor Jesse Gestand from Grace Bible Church here in Hayward. We are always delighted and grateful that you take a few moments to spend with us, that we might, again, study to show ourselves approved. And as we leave you today, we would also leave you with an invitation to join us for worship in person. If you enjoy the teaching ministry of Pastor Jesse Gestand and Grace Bible Church of Hayward, please consider this a formal invitation to spend Sundays with us. 11 a.m. is the worship service, 10 a.m. if you would like to join us for Sunday school. And don't forget, Friday evenings at 8 p.m., we have enjoyed a marvelous time of studying God's Word with brothers and sisters in Christ from a variety of churches all over the Bay Area. 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
5: Listen, all roads lead to God, but only one road leads to heaven. Now, some of you are saying, wait, Greg, did you mean to say that? Oh, yeah. All roads lead to God. All roads. No matter what religion you choose. Hey, you don't even have to have a religion. If you're an atheist, your road will lead you to God. One day when we die, we'll all stand before God. The Bible says that. The Bible says every knee will bow and every tongue will confess that Jesus is Lord to the glory of God the Father. You'll stand before God. But only one road leads to heaven, and it's a road through Jesus Christ because of his blood that was shed for us. That's why you need to believe in him. You might say, well, Greg, you know, if all roads lead to God, then I'll get to God and I'll work it out with the man upstairs, you know? No, I'm sorry, you won't. There are no chances after death. Thousands before, but none after. You decide here in this earth where you will spend eternity. And when you stand before God on that final day, if you've rejected his offer of forgiveness through Jesus, the Father will firmly but sadly say to you, depart, I never knew you. Are you prepared for eternity? Listen to this. You don't go to heaven to find Christ. You go to Christ to find heaven.
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0: When it comes to our role and responsibility as Christians towards our government, what is our response? What does God's Word have to say about it all? We'll take a look next on Graceful Truth with Pastor Steve Converse. From Grace Bible Church here in Redwood City, this is Graceful Truth with our teacher and pastor, Steve Converse. We welcome you to the program and would invite you to join us here in Titus chapter 3 in the first few verses. So we take a look at what God has to say about our responsibility to governing authorities. 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
8: Turn over in your Bibles to Titus chapter 3. Titus chapter 3. And working our way through this little book and almost to the conclusion here. Titus chapter 3. Today we'll be looking at the first eight verses. I don't know about you, but lately in the news, watching the news and seeing what's happening to our country moment by moment, day by day, you can really get caught up, as I sometimes do, in the political nature of things. And you sit there and you watch the news and yell at it and throw things at it. And maybe even wish ill will on people who are being talked about in the news at times. And the one thing that this last week has really done for me as I've looked through this section of Scripture in Titus chapter 2 is just a kind of a gracious reminder of God that, you know what, no matter what happens to our country, no matter what happens to our government, no matter what happens to our health care, or our finances,

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5: And have to say today that our nation is no longer a Christian nation. They're a pagan nation. And you see the enemy undoing quickly any work that has been accomplished for the cause of Christ in our country. And even with that being said, it's still probably one of the best countries, the most blessed countries in the world, bar none. People are flocking to its shores trying to get in and not having a great deal of effort either. But sometimes we buy into the idea that somehow to be a Christian is to be American. And when we see certain principles attacked by our government that have stood for centuries, good principles, principles that really find their roots in the scriptures, we have a tendency to sometimes overreact to that and to think that, boy, what is happening here? That somehow God is losing control of the situation. And when Christian people have been confronted with this in the past, a lot of times what they've done is they've turned to change, to try to change the culture. They've looked at the culture and said, well, it's the culture's fault that all these things are happening. It's a pagan culture, so let's just become politically active. So back in the late 70s, 80s, you had organizations like Jerry Falwell's The Moral Majority. You had Mrs. LaHaye, who had a women's organization, Concerned Women for America. And although these efforts were honorable, I really think that they sought to change something that really we don't have any business changing. We live in a lost and dying world. Why would we think that they're going to embrace Christ, or they're going to embrace Christian principles, or they're going to all of a sudden desire to see godliness thrive? That's not going to happen. And so today I want to look at some gracious reminders, because we can become very embittered toward people who are not part of Christ. We can become very angry at individuals who are seeking to change our culture in a way that the Bible doesn't say is wise nor profitable. And if you've tasted of God's grace at all, we've been looking at God's grace a little bit recently. If you've tasted of God's grace at the cross, and that's the only place you can taste it, you're a changed person. Something happens. You're transformed. There's simply no way that you can receive God's gift of eternal life, have your sins forgiven forever by Jesus Christ, by the blood of Christ, and just go on living like you lived before. It just can't happen. I'm not saying there's not people that say, oh, I'm a Christian and their life hasn't changed. I would question their Christianity. I would question their commitment to Christ. I would question whether they're even saved at all if there's been no change. Everyone who's come into contact with Christ, who was transformed by the presence of Christ in the scriptures, was changed. Fundamentally changed. By his sovereign grace and his grace alone, God raised you, he raised me from being what the Bible says, dead in our trespasses and sins. He gave us a new heart because our old heart is desperately wicked. He gave us a new understanding of the truth. And he brought us into a personal relationship with him, the living and true Creator God. God's grace never leaves you the same person. It always changes you. God's grace always leaves you a different person than you were before. But at the same time, even though we've been changed and we've been redeemed and our sins are forgiven and we

0: live this new life in Christ that he's called us to live, at the same time, we have to recognize that there are powerful, tremendously powerful forces at work to cause us to revert back to our old ways, to even deny that any change has taken place. The world itself bombards us daily with false messages of promises of satisfaction, with pleasures that are apart from God's will and God's desire. The flesh itself tempts us from within. It prompts us that we need to fulfill ourselves. And we just fulfill ourselves if we'll just yield to our fleshly desires. And then we have the devil and all his minions creating these crafty laid traps that entice us daily into disobedience to God. See, all these forces, all these powerful forces tend to make us and allow us to forget what God has done in our hearts by his grace. And so we need to be reminded. And so today I want to look at some gracious reminders that Paul here points out to Titus. Because Titus was in a situation similar to ours, if you think about it, culturally. It's in the island of Crete there. These islands were mostly pagan. He was surrounded by pagan culture. And I'm sure that maybe he grew a little weary of all the influence, negative influence, the pagan influence on his brothers and sisters in Christ. And so we need to be reminded again and again and again how God's grace has transformed us, how God's grace has laid hold of our lives, because we have a tendency to forget. We're having a teacher training class after church today for the Sunday school teachers. And the one point that I point out to the teachers, or I will point out to the teachers, is that, you know what? Sunday school children have an innate ability to have amnesia. They don't remember stuff. So just because the first day of Sunday school at the beginning of the year, you say, okay, you can't talk unless you're called on. And, you know, we think, okay, we just share this with them once and that's it. Well, that's not the way it is. They got to be reminded over and over and over, just like us. And so follow along as I read our text for us out of Titus chapter 3, verses 1 through 8. Paul says to Titus here, he reminds him, he says, remind them to be submissive. Who's them? The Christians. Remind them to be submissive to rulers and authorities, to be obedient, to be ready for every good work, to speak evil of no one, to avoid quarreling, to be gentle, and to show perfect courtesy toward all people. For we ourselves were once foolish, disobedient, led astray, slaves to various passions and pleasures, passing our days in malice and envy, hating others and hating one another. But when the goodness and loving kindness of God, our Savior, appeared, he saved us, not because of works done by us in righteousness, but according to his own mercy, by the washing of regeneration and the renewal of the Holy Spirit, whom he poured out on us richly through Jesus Christ, our Savior, so that being justified by his grace, we might become heirs according to the hope of eternal life. This saying is trustworthy. And I want you to insist on these things so that those who have believed in God may be careful to devote themselves to good works. These things are excellent and profitable for all people. Paul here speaks to Titus almost as a kind, loving father. Remember, Titus was here with these believers in Crete, and they needed some reminders on how God has laid hold of their lives, how God has changed their lives. His real concern was kind of focusing on these believers who were part of this church and their witness to the pagan society in which they lived. That was his concern. And it's very relevant for us what he shares as well, because we live in a culture that exalts sin. It despises God. Right is wrong and wrong is right. There's an increasingly militant mood against those who hold to godly moral standards. You can ask yourself, well, how do you respond to this? What's the right response? Should we become politically active and go out and petition things and stand in front of businesses with signs and do all that stuff? Is that what God calls us to? Should we organize political parties, try to gain power over the opposition? Should we stage protests? See, there's a legitimate place, I think, in a democratic government to seek to pass laws that uphold biblical standards. We should be doing that. Biblical standards of morality. But when you stop and think about it, that's like putting a Band-Aid on cancer. That's not going to fix the problem. See, what our sin-stained, perverted, sinful society needs is the gospel. They need to hear about God's grace. That's the only thing that can change the human heart. So how do we gain a hearing for the gospel of Christ among people who just boldly mock God and even mock the church, his people? Well, Paul's answer to Titus and to his fellow Christians there who were living in a society much like ours is that, you know what, you have to live godly lives in this evil world. You have to be able to live a life for Christ that people notice is changed. It's different. There's something different about you. The changed lives of believers will provide a platform for the opportunity to have a verbal witness, which will allow us to point sinners to God's grace. But to do that, we have to be reminded of how God's grace has changed us. And so he runs down through verse 8 here. Much of it is in verses 4 to 7, but all the way down to verse 8. And the first thing he points out is that God's grace causes us to remember how you now are to act toward this ungodly world. Because we've been transformed by God's grace, he kind of points out here 7 marks of godly character. 7 marks how we should act toward an unbelieving world. Sometimes we forget this. We need to be reminded of this. And he's sharing specifically here with the Cretan church. And they'd already obviously been taught these things somewhere along the lines, because he's saying that he's reminding them. But Paul, as a gentle father, he felt the need that, you know what, this is important that you remember these things. Barclay writes this: the Cretans were notoriously turbulent and quarrelsome and impatient of all authority. Polybius, the Greek historian, said of them that they were constantly involved in insurrections, murders, and wars. That's the kind of society that this new church here in Crete, led by Titus, was living in. And that's the kind of makeup of the people of the church. They were just used to kind of rolling up their sleeves and going at it. And so Paul lays out 7 marks here of godly character in relation to that kind of godless society. Look at the first one. Christians must be subject to government rulers and authorities. He says that there in verse 1. Remind them to be submissive to rulers and authorities. Now, we read that and we say, well, you don't understand what our government's doing. You don't understand. Well, yeah, we do. And they did at the time. They were not ruled by a Christian government. And this is consistent, by the way, with even what the apostles teach. Look over at Romans 13. We'll be touching on this when we go through the book of Romans, but just to read it for you, so you know I'm not making this up. Romans 13. Look at what Paul writes in the first 7 verses here of Romans 13. He says, let every person be subject to the governing authorities. Remember, he's writing this letter to the church at Rome. For there is no authority except from God, and those who exist have been instituted by God. Therefore, whoever resists the authorities resists what God has appointed, and those who resist will incur judgment. For rulers are not a terror to good conduct, but to bad. Would you have no fear of the one who is an authority? Then do what is good, and you will receive his approval. For he is God's, look at that, servant for your good. See, we forget the role of government is to protect the righteous and punish evildoers. That's the role of government. That's why we have law. That's why we have rules. And it says here that they're God's servant. For if you do wrong, be afraid, for he does not bear the sword in vain. For he is the servant of God and avenges, an avenger who carries out God's wrath on the wrongdoer. Therefore, one must be in subjection, not only to avoid God's wrath, but also for the sake of conscience. For because of this, you also pay taxes. For the authorities are ministers of God. I should be preaching this around April 15th. Attending to this very thing. Pay to all what is owed to them. Taxes to whom taxes are owed. Revenue to whom revenue is owed. Respect to whom respect is owed. Honor to whom honor is owed. Even over in 1 Peter chapter 2, 1 Peter chapter 2, we see the same instructions. This is an isolated case. 1 Peter chapter 2, look at verse 13. Be subject for the Lord's sake to every human institution, whether it be the emperor as supreme or to the governors as sent by him to punish those, look once again, who do evil and to praise those who do good. For this is the will of God, that by doing good you should put to silence the ignorance of foolish people. Live as people who are free, not using your freedom as a cover-up for evil, but living as servants of God. Honor everyone. Love the brotherhood. Fear God. Honor the emperor. You might say, well, we don't have an emperor. I would say, well, I don't know if he understands that. Okay. We have a president. But we're called to be subject to government rulers and authorities. See, think of where Paul lived. He lived under the tyranny of the Roman ruler Nero. And he didn't make any exceptions. He didn't say, you know, now, except if you live under a government like I'm living under. I mean, Nero's the exception. No, he didn't say that. He didn't say, well, if your government's pure godless, then, you know, then we make it. No, he didn't say that. There's a lot of bribery. There's a lot of corruption in governments. There was back then. There is today. But it's very, very important that the government of that time was in no means even close to being Christian. And Paul didn't say, hey, these rules apply to you if you have a Christian-based government. No, he said government's there to punish the evildoers and to reward those who do good. That's the role of government. The only time believers are required to disobey, and that brings us to the second point here, Christians must be obedient, is that when the government commands us to do something that would require us to disobey God. At that point, like in Acts 5:29, we have to say, you know what? We must obey God rather than men. But we should be willing to suffer the punishment of our disobedience. I mean, when you stop and you look at how our country began, I mean, don't get me wrong. I mean, I love our country. I think it's one of the finest in the world. But I don't think biblically you can find and back up the way that our founding fathers participated in a revolution to overthrow a duly constituted government. Even over in Germany during, you know, the chaos that was going on there, and you read it, Bonhoeffer's and his attempts at what he tried to do. Once again, I think that, for example, today, I mean, I think a modern day illustration of something that went on like in Germany is abortion, the issue of abortion. Millions of unborn babies are literally slaughtered. And when you stop and you think of that, do you think the God of the universe is just going to sit back and say, I'm just going to continue to bless your country? No, he's not. I mean, beloved, to be honest, our country is bearing the disciplinary hand of God. It's seeing the wrath of God being kind of poured out across our nation through violence, through the escalation of evil in oh so many ways. And I think in a lot of ways, God has said, hey, I'll bless you if you're going to do what's right, if you're going to base it on principles that are founded in my word. But when you go off the beaten path and you begin to do your own thing and you begin to murder innocent, unborn children by the millions, don't you think God is going to take an issue with that? And we've seen economically, we've seen socially, so many different ways our country is really taking it on the chin. And I think it's a direct result of the disciplinary hand of God.
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2: Thanks, Andy. I just want to remind our listeners, in just a few weeks, we will celebrate the Passion Week of Christ, the last earthly week in the life and ministry of our Lord Jesus Christ, leading up to his crucifixion and burial on Friday, and the joyous celebration of his glorious resurrection on Sunday. 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Once again, if you don't have a regular place of worship you attend each week, we would like to encourage you to come out and join us here at Grace Bible Church in Redwood City for our Good Friday service, March 29th at 6 p.m., as well as our sunrise service on Resurrection Sunday at 6:45 a.m. on the Kenyatta College campus here in Redwood City, just off Farm Hill Boulevard. 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Andy?
1: 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And our zip code is 94061. 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Again, you can get to us at gracefultruth.org. 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
9: An educated Indian from Calcutta, upon hearing the first chapter of Romans, made this comment. The man who wrote that certainly knew India. Hello, I'm Chuck Swindoll. I might add that the writer of Romans certainly knew America, and he certainly knew Europe. He certainly knew Africa. The first chapter of Romans chronicles a slide into debauchery that has been illustrated on every continent. Give people their own way, allow them to ignore God's laws, and it will not be long before there is anarchy and massacre running their courses. But when the view of our times becomes so frighteningly dark, never despair. The sin list of Romans 1 is no surprise to the Redeemer.
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10: With SRN News, I'm Jason Walker. Ukrainian President Volodymyr Zelensky says his nation has secured key support from world leaders during the G7 summit in France. He adds major industrial nations pledging to bolster Ukraine's air defenses and the energy supply of the country as well. An initial agreement to end the war between the U.S. and Iran calls for Tehran to dilute its stockpile of highly enriched uranium completely, and the deal waives sanctions for the country, which would allow Iran to start selling oil freely. Canadian Prime Minister Mark Carney leaving the G7 summit without a formal meeting with President Trump as the free trade agreement between the countries faces an uncertain future. Canadian leaders typically get a bilateral meeting, but Carney dismissed it. This is SRN News.
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16: Now, our murmuring often says more about us than it does about them. There are three reasons why people tend to be critical of others, and I want you to watch them in your own life, and I want to watch them in my life. Three reasons why we tend at times to be critical of others. Reason number one, we do not understand the depth of God's grace. When we understand the majesty of God's love, the magnitude of His forgiveness, the greatness of His goodness toward us, we will tend to be far more charitable toward others. We received grace so we can be gracious. You remember Paul's words in Ephesians 4 when he says, "Be kind to one another, tender-hearted, even as God for Christ's sake has forgiven you." When we sense how much we owe to Jesus for pardoning our sins, we will be much more forgiving toward others. We are forgiven so we can forgive. We are pardoned so we can pardon. We've been shown mercy so we can be merciful. We are loved so we can love. Christ speaks well of us so we can speak well of others. The first reason we tend at times to be critical is because we do not understand the fullness of God's grace. The second reason we at times tend to be critical is we don't understand the nature of our own hearts. We're insecure in our own relationship with Jesus and with others. Therefore, for some strange reason, when we criticize others and knock them down, we tend to feel that we can elevate ourselves. You see, here's an eternal truth. You never elevate yourself by pulling others down. Our assurance is in Christ. Our security is in Christ. Our worth is in Christ. And in some way, some strange way, it's hard to understand that some people feel if they criticize others, it fuels their own pride and makes them feel superior. When we criticize others, we can have this tinge of superiority. But when we're secure in Christ, we lift others up rather than pulling others down. So the second reason we sometimes criticize others with negative words is we don't understand the nature of our own hearts. Now, there's another reason. We don't understand the situation that they're going through. The less you understand about somebody else, the more you tend to be critical of that person. We make judgments without really knowing the facts. We have a superficial knowledge of the experience that they're going through. We criticize what we do not know. Let me give you an example of this. Early one morning in New York City, there was a man riding on a train that Monday morning. And it's a commuter train. The train's packed with people. He's riding with his three kids. One child is about 5 years old. One child's about 6, 7. One child's about 9 or 10. And the kid, he's sitting down and his head is in his hands. I want you to picture this scene. The train is absolutely full of people. Some people are reading their newspaper. Some people are listening to music on their headphones. Some people are looking at the news on their iPhone. Some people are reading a book. And as this man is sitting on the train, his head's in his hands, his kids are running up and down the aisle of the train, the commuter train. They're loud, they're jumping on the seats, and people are getting nervous. And you can see that people are getting nervous. I mean, they're really nervous. And pretty soon, one lady puts down her newspaper and looks at the guy and says, "Sir, the least you can do is take care of your kids. Your kids are some of the most undisciplined kids I've ever seen. Why don't you get them under control, mister?" He looks up. The kids are down there a ways from him. And in a quiet whisper, he says, "I'm so sorry. We've just come from the hospital. My wife had a long battle with cancer and died last night. I haven't told my kids yet that I had my head in my hands. I was kind of ignoring them because I'm trying to figure out what to say when I come home." Did that lady feel any different when she knew the story? Did she feel any different? What do you think? Did she feel any different when she knew the story? See, when she knew the story, it made all the difference. Often we criticize others because we don't know the story. We don't know what they're going through. We don't know their heartache. We don't know the pain that they've experienced. I love what it says in Proverbs chapter 18, verse 13. Proverbs chapter 18, and you're looking there at verse 13. The book of Proverbs gives us such wisdom in human relationships, such wisdom in the way that we deal with others. Proverbs chapter 18, verse 13. The scripture says, "He who answers a matter before he hears it, it is a folly and shame to him." Now, I like the way the English Revised Version puts this. I'm a King James person, but sometimes you get a nuance. Proverbs 18, verse 13 says, same verse, "Let people finish speaking before you try to answer them." Oh, wow. Husbands, wives, I should not dwell on this very much. Let your wife finish speaking before you try to answer her. Let your husband finish speaking his sentence before you interrupt half. No, I shouldn't have gone there. All right. "Let people finish speaking before you try to answer them. That way you will not embarrass yourself and look foolish." That's the Revised Standard of this. Isn't that? That's great. "Let people finish." In other words, what's it saying? Listen to others. Try to understand why they respond the way they do. Attempt to enter their world and comprehend their life experience. Now, there's something, though, that we don't want to listen to. That's criticism about another person. Let's suppose that you are not the one doing the criticizing, but there's somebody that comes to you and they begin giving you this tirade of about somebody else. How do you handle that? Here's our fourth principle. If we listen to criticism about a brother or sister in Christ and enjoy, now notice the words, enjoy hearing about their failures, we are as guilty before God as if we spoke the words ourselves. So if I entertain enjoyment about listening to other people criticize other people, I'm as guilty before God. You remember in Revelation chapter 12, verse 11, it talks about the devil. And what does it say about the devil here in Revelation chapter 12? Revelation, the 12th chapter. And you'll notice there in the 12th chapter of the book of Revelation, Revelation chapter 12 and verse 10. "And I heard a loud voice saying, now salvation and strength in the kingdom of our God in the power of his Christ have come. For the accuser of our brethren, who accused them before God day and night, has been cast down." What's the devil called here? He's called what? The accuser of our brethren. So if we listen to such talk, we become Satan's sympathizers. I don't want to be one of Satan's sympathizers, do you? I'm sure that you don't want to be one either. If we join in the criticism and speak evil or negatively of others, we develop those traits in our own lives. Look, here's a marvelous statement, quite long, but every sentence in it is remarkable. Gospel Workers, page 479. Gospel Workers, page 479. Cultivate. Now, when you cultivate your garden, what do you have to do when you cultivate the garden? You have to work at it, right? When you cultivate something, it doesn't come naturally. Cultivate the habit. Habits often don't come naturally, of speaking well of others. Dwell upon the good qualities of those with whom you associate and see as little as possible of their errors and failings. When tempted to complain what someone has said or done, praise something in that person's character. Earnest workers have no time for dwelling upon the faults of others. We cannot afford to live on the husks of others' faults and failings. Pretty plain, isn't it? But look at how this statement goes on. Evil speaking is a twofold curse. Why is evil speaking a twofold curse? Falling more heartily upon the speaker than upon the hearer. He who scatters the seeds of dissension and strife reaps in his own soul the deadly fruits. Now, this next sentence is powerful. The very act of looking for evil in others develops evil in those who look. By dwelling upon the faults of others, we are changed into the same image. But by beholding Jesus, talking of his love, perfection of character, we become changed into his image. So evil speaking produces what? Evil in those that look. So what do you do when somebody comes to you and begins criticizing somebody else? You simply smile and say to them, "Have you talked to John or Mary about this? Let me pray with you that when you approach them, that you'll approach them with a humble heart and the two of you will be reconciled." See, that's when somebody comes to me and says, "Pastor, have you heard this and this and this?" I say, "You know, I'm happy to pray with you about it, but if you talk to them about it." That leads me to the fifth principle in this, having the speech of Jesus.
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16: Conflicts can often be resolved if we follow the counsel in Matthew chapter 18, verse 15. It's amazing how you can solve conflicts. Jesus has given us wise counsel, and there's a practical reason for it. I want you to look at Matthew chapter 18 and verse 15. Here's your fifth principle. We can often resolve multiple conflicts if indeed, we follow the counsel of Jesus. Matthew 18, verse 15, Jesus says, "Moreover, if your brother sins against you," that is, if you have aught against your brother, "go and tell him his fault between you and him alone. If he hears you, you have gained your brother." Now, this is a powerful passage. When the problems we have with another person are shared with other people, the problem spreads, and people tend to do what? They tend to take sides. When you go to the other person, what does it do? It limits the conflict between the two of you. And why do you go? The purpose of going is reconciliation. The purpose of going is not so you can be defensive. The purpose of going is not so you can tell the other person how angry you are with them. The purpose of going is to unite heart with heart, mind with mind, spirit and spirit. Secondly, going directly to the other person enables us to understand their point of view. We may have misunderstood something they said. We may have created an unnecessary barrier. Following the biblical counsel removes that barrier. We can understand. Thirdly, following the biblical counsel by discussing the issue privately provides the best opportunity to avoid hostility. It provides the best opportunity to keep the other person from becoming super defensive. Approaching another when problems arise with an attitude of humility and a heart filled with forgiveness makes all the difference. The purpose of going directly to another is not to defend our point of view. It's not to argue for our position. It's to reconcile our differences. It's to create a spirit of unity so the devil can't drive a wedge between us. Sometimes, you know, after we've spoken to another, sometimes things don't work out as we wish they would, and maybe we need to bring somebody else with us to mediate, to solve conflicts. But most of all, we go in the spirit of kindness, love, humility, in the spirit of Christ to speak gracious words. The reason we go to another is to bring us together, not to create further separation. Now, here's the sixth principle. Encouraging words, hopeful words can make an eternal difference in somebody's life. They can save a life. John 6, verse 63. John 6, verse 63. Jesus says to us that the words he speaks can save our life. And as we echo his words, we bring life to others. John 6, verse 63, what does Jesus say to you? It's the Spirit who gives life. The flesh profits nothing. The words that I speak to you, they are spirit and they are life. The words of Christ are life-giving. And when our words reflect the words of Jesus, they too become life-giving. I was in the major auditorium in Jamaica, actually in a large stadium there in Jamaica. We are having a satellite series that went through not only Jamaica, but all of Inter-America. And always before my meetings, I come an hour ahead of time, go over the sermon, pray about it, look out over an empty auditorium and think about the people that are going to be there and pray for those seats. The program producer was up in the balcony, and he yelled down at me, "Pastor Mark!" I yelled back up. Now, we're in a large stadium. I'm getting ready to preach. I'm going over my sermon. I'm praying. I want no interruptions. He said, "Pastor Mark!" "Yes." He said, "There's somebody on the phone. They need to talk to you." I yelled back, "Tell him to call me later after the meeting." He said that this lady is insistent. It's a young woman. She's got to talk to you. She's got to talk now. All of a sudden, the Holy Spirit impresses me. "Forget about your sermon. Go talk to that lady." So I picked up the phone. "Hello, this is Pastor Mark Finley. Pastor, I just wanted to call you. You're the last person I'm going to talk to on this earth. I have the pills in my hand. I'm going to swallow them right now and commit suicide. But I want to give you my name. My father is a prominent elder in this country. And I want you to go and tell him after my death that I love him. And tell him that I had no hope." I said, "Tell me your story. Tell me your story. Tell me why you have no hope. Tell me what's driven you to that point." "Well, Pastor, I used to go to an Adventist college, but I got involved with my friends on Friday nights where the other kids were at Vespers. I was going out and partying a lot, got involved in out drinking, and a lifestyle that was not in harmony. I didn't let anybody know. I kept all those things secret. And Pastor, I feel so guilt-ridden. I feel so guilt-ridden that life is not worth living. Just tell my dad I loved him." We talked about God's mercy. We talked about his forgiveness. We talked about his love. I could tell that my words were getting through to her. And at the right moment, I said, "I want you to do something for me right now. And I want you to keep your phone so I can hear you. I want you to go to the toilet right now and take those pills in your hand and flush them down." It was a serious moment, but usually I don't listen to people flushing the toilet. I said, "I want you to flush them down right now." She flushes them. I go there. I'm listening. "Are they all gone?" "Yes." "Are there any more in the bottle?" "No, Pastor." "Now, the next thing I want you to do is this. Who's your closest friend?" She tells me. "How far do they live from you?" "Oh, they're not far. I want you to go there right now. How long is it going to take you to get there? 10 minutes. When you get there, call me. And I'll tell you something. Give me the address. She gives me the address. I'll tell you what. If you don't go there, I'm coming after you. Whether you're dead or alive, I'm coming after you. You need to know this preacher is serious. You go there and call me. She calls me. All right. I want you to live, talk to your friend for the next hour. After my sermon, I'm calling you again. So I call her again. We pray, and we pray, and we pray. And I say, look, where do you live? She gives me her address. I said, this is amazing. I'm flying in a helicopter to an appointment to preach to thousands of people about 5 minutes from where you live. I'll tell you what I want you to do. I want you to come to that sermon because I'm not preaching to everybody that night. I'm preaching to you, young lady. I preach a sermon called The Best Is Yet to Come. And I tell her, look, before I leave this place, you gotta come and talk to me. You gotta tell me you're gonna be okay. Or else I'm gonna be too worried about you. And you don't wanna worry an old preacher, please. I preach a sermon called The Best Is Yet to Come. The helicopter's in the field. People are greeting me, they're taking pictures. I don't care about that. All I wanna know is this lady gonna be okay? Is this lady gonna be okay? I'm heading for the helicopter. I don't have any idea whether she's in the audience. And I see this girl, about 19, break out of the crowd. She's coming running and running. I said, that's her. She takes my hand. She says, Pastor, you got to know. Your words made a difference. I'm going to be okay now. Amen. Jesus has forgiven me. You may not have an experience as dramatic as that, but your words are going to mean hope to somebody. Your words are going to be life to somebody. Your words are going to encourage somebody. Your words are going to lift their spirits. The seventh principle is this. The Christ who spoke positive, uplifting, encouraging words to those around him will give you the words to speak to others. Isaiah 50, verse 4. Isaiah 50, verse 4. One of the most marvelous passages in all the Bible on the words we speak. Now, there are four things about our text that we need to know about. Isaiah 50, verse 4. I do not have the ability to speak the right word at the right time to people, but God can give us those words. God, through His Holy Spirit, can put the words in our mouth. Isaiah 50, verse 4. The Lord has given me. Let's read it together from the screen. You ready to read? The Lord has given me the tongue of the learned, that I should know how to speak a word in season to him who is weary. He wakens me morning by morning. He awakens my heart to hear as the learned. Now notice, first part of the text, the Lord God has given me the tongue of the learned. You and I are not wise enough to know who needs what word when. We're not wise enough to know that that person going by us needs a word of encouragement, a word of hope. We're not wise enough to speak the right word. But the Lord God, as we get up in the morning and say, Jesus, give me the words to speak to people around me today. Help me be a blessing to those around me today. Lord, help me speak the right words to those around me. The Lord God's given me the tongue of the learned that I may know how to speak. The tongue of the learned, that's what I say. How to speak, that's the way I say it. A word in season to him who's weary. What's in season? What's that mean, in season? At the right time.
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16: Is what you say important? Is how you say it important? Is the right time to say it important? Can you say the right thing in the wrong way at the wrong time? Is the best time to bring up problems 5 minutes before you go to sleep? Even if you say it in the right way, is there a right time? The Lord God has given me what? the tongue of the learned, that I might know what? How to speak a word when? In season to him that's weary. Our prayer each morning should be, God, help me speak encouraging, hopeful words at the right time, in the right way. Christ's Object Lessons, page 340. Wherever we are, we should watch for opportunities of speaking to others of the Savior. If we follow Christ's example in doing good, hearts will open to us as they did to him. Not abruptly, but with tact born of divine love, we can tell them of him who is chiefest among 10,000 and the one altogether lovely. This is the very highest work in which we can employ the talent of speech. It was given to us that we might present Christ as a sin-pardoning Savior. You may wonder what talents you have. The greatest talent that God has given you is the talent of speech.
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21: 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You have thought the way he thinks long enough. And you see, if I think the way he thinks and I get down here where I'm thinking,

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5: Of joy and accomplishment and achievement and contentment and fruitfulness in your life is not there. And the reason is because Satan gets us into bondage because we think the way he wants us to think rather than the way God wants us to think. So what does he do? He harasses us with these feelings of insecurity, inadequacy, inferiority, poor self-image. And the fact that we've got to measure up, and because we don't measure up to what other people expect, then we get guilt feelings. Then we berate ourselves and condemn ourselves. We forget that we're acceptable on the basis of God's grace and not our measuring up to anything. So afraid we're going to disappoint God, going to disappoint others. Measuring up to their expectations, working at our appearance, at our performance, and our status, and all of this, which is a terrible merry-go-round, an awful cycle to be in, trying to get some joy and contentment of life. That is satanic bondage. It is born of Satan, it is bred of Satan, and it is continued by Satan. And the reason we get hung up on that is because we choose to believe Satan's lie rather than God's truth. If you just break out of that and stop living by your feelings and living by the truth, he says, is what sets us free. Our feelings put us in bondage. Our feelings put us in bondage, and the truth of God sets us free of all of that. Now, we said there's one big turnpike, has three lanes. And those lanes are what our position is, who our person is, that is who we are, and what our possessions are in Christ. Now, listen, it is one thing to hear about them, but how do I make application of these truths in order to be freed and liberated from those harassing patterns of the past that keep us living in the negative and accomplishing and achieving of being what God wants us to be? So what I'd like to do is to give you four simple steps. They're real simple. They're so simple, I'm afraid some of you may skip over them. But if you recall what Jesus said here in this eighth chapter, beginning in verse 31, he says, "Therefore, if you abide in my word, then you are truly disciples of mine, and you shall know the truth, and the truth shall make you free." All right, now, how do I make this practical so that when I'm faced with a temptation, how do I respond? When I walk into a situation and I am terribly intimidated, I get this terrible inferior feeling, or in a situation where I feel so totally inadequate, all of a sudden my security is all gone and this anxiety and worry and doubt and fear or this terrible sense of guilt, how am I to respond? Now listen, what is the first step? Step number one is to choose a life of freedom. You say, well now, what do you mean by choosing it? I mean this. When you were saved, what did you do? You made a definite, deliberate, voluntary choice to accept the Lord Jesus Christ as your personal Savior based on His atoning death at the cross. You accepted Him by faith. You received by faith His forgiveness and His acceptance, and you became a child of God. You do not drift into freedom. Now watch this, because you see, what we've been talking about, you don't drift into this because the tide is running against you. The tide of your pre-programming, the tide of all the stuff that you hear every day, you can't do that. Who do you think you are? All the tide is running against you. So you are swimming against the tide when it comes to breaking out of pre-programmed, involuntary attitudes that will cause you to miss out on God's best. The tide's running against you, so I want you to know that to begin with. Now watch this carefully. While it is a definite matter of making a definite choice, it is likewise a process. It didn't take you 25 minutes to get rooted and grounded in negative attitudes, and it won't take you 25 minutes to get out. But while it is a definite, deliberate, willful choice on your part, a moment when you say, "I choose to be free," there's a process that sets in. Secondly, in that area, it's going to demand patience because Satan is going to put

0: the pressure on you. Listen, when you say, I choose to be free, what you're saying to Satan is, look, I'm sick and tired of your harassment. I'm fed up with you. I reject, I renounce, I repudiate, I refuse all of your harassment. I'm going with Jesus, the way to freedom. Now listen, if you don't think something will stir up every demon in hell against you, brother, that'll do it. Because you see, he doesn't mind you being saved. Now that you are saved, he can't do anything about that. As long as he can harass you, ruin your testimony, keep you down in the dumps, keep you in fear in your attitudes, keeping you from being what God wants you to be. But listen, once Satan realizes that you're about to break out and get out of under his bondage, he's going to attack. I can tell you that. So I'm telling you, expect it. But listen, don't say, oh my goodness, going into battle. No, praise God, I'm going into victory. He wants you to think, getting ready to go to war with the old devil. I never have won yet, can't win now. You see, that's negative. And what I want you to see is this, listen to me. We are so much more negative than we realize because we have been programmed on a lower level of thinking than God has. You ask God what he wants to do in your life, and then you reach in the power of the Holy Spirit for God's goal for your life. Is a man in business, and he says, well, here's what I'd like to do, but I just don't think that'll ever happen in my life. That is straight from the devil. All of that negative satanic deception and harassment needs to be put away by the power of God. And what's going to happen is you're going to become free and positive and confident in that which is within you to bring about what your heart desires. But I can tell you this, it is easier to walk in doubt, frustration, anxiety, and fear than it is in the joy of the Lord until you learn something. So first of all, you got to make a choice. Secondly, and here's what he says. I said this in the very first one. You must continue in his word. Now listen to what he says. Verse 31, if you abide or continue in my word, then you disciples of mine, and you shall know the truth. That is, if you continue in the word of God, you're going to know the truth. And what is it that makes us free? It is the truth that makes us free. Now watch this. The second step, now having made a choice that I want to be free from that, secondly, my second decision is I must be willing to continue in God's word. Now here's what that means. That means the word of God is going to become the number one book. It is going to be the key interest of my life. Meditating upon the word, thinking about what he's saying, concentrating on those verses, beginning to understand how that applies to my life, continuing in the word. That doesn't mean reading it just before hopping in bed at night, but it means getting a hold of that truth, continuing, absorbing, digesting the truth, focusing, concentrating, abiding in, looking at, absorbing, meditating on, being quiet, praying to him about it. Lord, I want this truth in my life, continuing in the word. Now listen, as you meditate upon it, think about it, apply it, discuss it, talk to someone else about it, share it with them. What's happening is it is becoming a part of you, and what you're doing in that is you're continuing in the word. Why do we want to continue in it? Absorb it, think about it, pray over it, meditate on it. Because what we are searching for is the truth. If you continue in my word, ye shall know the truth. You don't know the truth by memorizing a verse. That doesn't necessarily make you know the truth. You know the truth when the Holy Spirit of God makes that verse a priority in your life, that truth a priority. And you begin to think about it and pray over and ask God to show you how that applies to your life. Continuing in the word to know the truth. What is the truth? The truth about what your position is, the truth about who you are and what you have. As these truths become a part of your thinking, all of a sudden, here's what happens. You begin to realize that the old patterns begin to crack. The old thought patterns and pre-programming begins to shatter, and before long, like thin plate glass, they begin to crumble in your mind, and what happens, they are replaced with solid, scriptural, divine, God-given truths of what your position is. I am in Christ forever. Who I am, a saint and ambassador of the Lord Jesus Christ, a child of God, a servant of the Lord. What do I have? Everything I'll ever need. All that I need to be what God wants me to be, all that I need whenever a need arises, an inheritance provided, access to it, fellowship with the Father. And you see, as these truths begin to be a part of our thinking, What happens is, here's what happens. We resort to new thought patterns, new concepts, new ideas. That is, we have given up the false for the truth. And therefore, what happens? If I have been responding toward the false, I'm going to act in that way, which is not in pleasing with God. So if I begin to respond properly, what's going to happen? I'm going to have the results of responding properly to Him. Security. So I'm not going to be anxious and worried and fretting about things. Don't have to worry about being in fear. There's no other person in the world just like you. You're the only one of your kind. You're not inferior. You can't be inferior. Nobody else to compare yourself with legitimately. Inadequate? How could you be inadequate when Almighty God who created this universe is living within you and has promised to empower you to do anything He called you to do? How are you going to be inadequate? You see, here's what I'm saying. If you don't make the choice and you don't continue in the Word, you see, you're continuing in it when you hear it, understand it, keep on praying over it, absorbing it. And you see, all of us could probably pick out one given area, two or three areas in which we may be weaker than in other areas. Then find the truth, whether it deals with your position or your person, or let's say, for example, that you're just one of those persons, on the outside you've got a lot going for you, on the inside you have a terrible self-image. As far as you see yourself, you don't deserve anything and you're a nobody and you're having a terrible time continually faking the world out. Then zero in on that one, and what do? You major on these truths about who you are. Who you are in Christ, the Son of God. Who you are in Christ, the light of the world. A light. Like salt. A servant, an ambassador, a saint, a temple. You major on those truths. Continuing in the Word until what? Until those truths have shattered old truths and now you're able to respond positively, moving in God's direction so that old patterns are no longer harassing you because you have chosen to do what? Not only to believe the truth, but you've chosen to live by the truth. And my friend, the old patterns break up. When you get your attitude toward yourself and you see yourself the way God sees you, I want to tell you, everything in you is going to change. But you see, what I want you to understand is, so much of what we've thought for so many years of our life at times, which appeared to be right, what I'm asking you to do is to challenge and to put everything you have been taught about yourself over against God's Word and see what is true and what is error, what is error. Put it aside, as Paul says in Ephesians. Put it away. Continuing in the Word. Thirdly, I must express confidence in the Word. I've got to believe what it says. Now, here's where the problem comes. Now, a lot going on today about inerrant Scripture. We believe the Bible is true from cover to cover. Now, that's true. But here's where Satan, again, he just comes in right under the truth and just adds this error. He says, Satan would agree, this is God's Word. If he knows you and knows your confidence in the Scripture, he'd say, you're absolutely right, that is God's Word. But, now, there is some question about whether that'll work in your life or not. You see, that's the way Satan operates. Oh, sure, it's God's Word, but won't work in your life exactly that way. There not only must be a choosing for freedom and a continuing in the Word, but a confidence that what God says in this book, listen, will work for you as well as for anybody else. You see, Satan says, for others but not for you, that is satanic deception and harassment. I've got to believe if God said it, it is true, and if it's true, it'll work for me. If it'll work for anybody, it'll work for me. It'll work for anybody, it'll work for you. The confidence must be in the fact that it is true in your life and it will bring about the results in your life. Then the fourth thing is very simple. Claiming my position, my personage, and my possessions, claiming them. Now watch this, just write that down. Claiming the truth. Now here's what I want you to see. You don't say, Lord, I just claim all this truth is mine, I want to pray that you'll bless me. No, here's how you claim it. When a given incident arises, and all of a sudden you feel inadequate, insecure, or inferior, or worried, anxious, doubtful. In other words, when that situation arises, what you do is you claim His truth about you right then and there. Lord, you said that I'm in you and that you're in me. You said I'm your servant, or I'm an ambassador, I'm a son, I'm a child. You're my father. That's our relationship. You said that I have everything I need to live a godly life. You said that I have your nature living within me, and because I have your nature within me, and because I'm a saint, I'm a servant, an ambassador of Christ, then what I am being tempted to do is a total contradiction of who I am. It doesn't fit into my personage. Therefore, I have more respect for myself, and therefore I reject that on the basis of the truth of who I am, what I am, what my position is, and I do not have to indulge in that because of my relationship, who I am and what I have. I don't have to indulge in that. And I want to tell you something. There's not a temptation Satan can throw at you that God Almighty won't defeat right before your eyes if you are willing to do exactly what I just told you. Amen. Claim it. It's no good if it doesn't work in your individual life. And even if it does, if you don't claim it, it can't work. Claim it. What did he say? You shall know the truth, and the truth shall make you free. How does the truth make me free? The truth makes me free when I understand what the truth is and am willing to apply it to my life and am willing to believe that in that application, listen, that all the supernatural power of a sovereign God is behind that application to make it work in my life. Now it's either true or it's not true. Now listen to me. Am I sick and tired of these inferior feelings, these feelings of rejection? Do I see myself the way God sees me? Am I willing just to relax and enjoy being one of God's children? And my friend, here's how simple it is, and God knew better than to make anything too complicated for us. You choose to be free. You continue in the Word. You confidently believe God's book to be true. And then you claim by faith what is rightfully yours, provided at the cross, has nothing to do with your deserving it, has nothing to do with that, provided at the cross, and is yours for the claiming and the applying. And God says, listen, if I ask you, how many of you believe John 3:16? Everybody believe John 3:16? How many of you believe John chapter 8, verse 32? If ye shall know the truth, the truth will set you free. You want to be saved? Yes. So you believe that you were saved. You want to be free? Discover the truth. Apply it to your heart. Believe God's power. And He says, I'll set you free. The choice is yours. And you'll either choose to remain in bondage or you'll choose to be free. The truth is that you are free because you've chosen to be free and you have applied the truth that sets you free. And He says the truth known and applied in your heart frees you and liberates you to become the person God wants you to be, achieve what God wants you to achieve, and to reach your potential. And I'm simply asking you this. You want to be free? You want to be liberated? Unshackled? Out of prison? And available to enjoy what God's provided, then you must make the choice and follow the steps.
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7: When you go about your work, do you give it your very best, or you just do as little as you can get by with? Would you say, as you think about yourself, that you're a person who's very energetic, or would you say, I'm really more apathetic? When people look at your life and watch how you operate, would they see you as a person who's diligent and fruitful and energetic, or would they see you as a person who's laid back, always excusing yourself, always having some reason not to be doing something, maybe a little pessimistic and a little negative? Which of the two would be more like you? Well, ask yourself this question. Which of the two kind of characters would be the most like a follower of Jesus Christ? God has gifted you in different ways. He's called you to do certain jobs. And he says it is your and my personal responsibility as stewards of these gifts to do what? Employ these gifts, your mind, your heart, your soul, your body, in doing what? Serving one another in whatever way that may be. On your job, in your church, in your family, whatever it might be, we have the responsibility of serving each other. A slothful person is purely self-centered. And so what happens? If a person takes those gifts and wastes them on mundane things that have no real fruitfulness and no value, or if they just sleep away their life and they just lay back and they're idle and they're habitually lazy, it is a pure sin against God, because what you're doing is you're sinning against God by wasting these precious gifts that he's given you.
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9: Let's say I wanted to fly to New York City. Well, I can't just go down to John Wayne Airport or LAX and just board a plane. No, I have to first buy a fare, and then I have to go through all the rigmarole you have to go through. Then I take my assigned seat, and then the guy in front of me must recline the entire flight, right? I always get behind that guy. I don't know why. One day a flight, in effect, is going to leave for heaven. Have you got your ticket? You say, well, how much does it cost? You can't afford it. Here's the good news. Jesus bought your ticket for the afterlife when he died on the cross for your sin. He's got it for you. You say, well, where do I get it? Years ago, I was speaking at one of our crusades, and my granddaughter, Stella, who was just a little girl then, maybe around two, was here, and I started talking about this ticket as an analogy, and she had one of the little flyers they give you when he came in, and she held it up and yelled to me from the crowd, I have my ticket, Papa, I have my ticket. Well, it's not a flyer we gave you. Here's what it is. You must say, Lord, I'm sorry for my sin. Come into my life. You must receive Christ. The Bible says, for as many as received him, he gave them the power to become sons of God. And then lastly, you must do it now. This is your moment. Jesus Christ is only a prayer away.
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13: With SRN News, I'm Jason Walker. Secretary of Defense Pete Hegseth says America's European allies must lead their own defense and help turn NATO into a, quote, hardline military alliance. Addressing a NATO defense ministers meeting, he calls for a NATO 3.0 to deter threats. Ukrainian leader Volodymyr Zelensky says his country has secured key support from world leaders at the G7 summit in France this week. He adds major industrial nations have pledged to help boost Ukraine's air defenses. An initial agreement to end the war between the U.S. and Iran, calling for Tehran to dilute its stockpile of highly enriched uranium. And the deal also waives sanctions on the country that immediately allows Iran to sell its oil. This is SRN News.
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8: 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Hello and welcome to Destined for Victory with Pastor Paul Shepherd. 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Up next, we'll share Pastor Paul's message, Fatherhood by the Book. But first, Pastor Paul's daughter, our Executive Director, Alicia Shepherd Greer, has some exciting news to share with you.
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16: The Bible challenges fathers to be present. 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
16: And I'm here to tell you that if you will present yourself to God, that will be the beginning of a process of deliverance and blessing unlike anything you've ever experienced. And so if you truly want to be a father by the book, you want to love God, you want to get in right relationship with yourself, meaning you need to come to know where you are and go there with the Lord so that he can transform you. And it is in that context that he can then make you a father. He can then make you a man after God's own heart. Now, when it comes to fatherhood, there are some specific responsibilities God gives to fathers. Now, these principles are good for parenting in general. And so mothers, take these principles for what they're worth in your life. Some of you are single mothers. I want to encourage you. If you're a single mom, you have to function somewhat as both mom and dad, at least in this season of your life. We stand with and support you and pray God's blessings as you do your very best parenting. And let me tell you, God can honor you right where you are, and he will bless you right where you are. And so you have every right to stand in that place and say, Lord, make me a woman of wisdom who can raise my children in the training and instruction of the Lord. So take these principles for what they're worth, no matter whether you're a dad or mom. But I want to especially challenge dads with these principles. The first is this: be present. The Bible challenges fathers to be present. You were present in the making of the child. And that's because God designed it so that you had to be involved, because he was showing you by his very design, if it takes two to raise them, then he's not giving you a pass once you've made the child. If you want to be a man after God's own heart, you've got to understand that God has called you to be present in the lives of your children. God didn't call you to be a sperm donor only. He didn't call you to be a sperm donor. He called you to be a dad. This is not a matter of sperm. This is a matter of standing in the place of fatherhood and saying, this is part of my calling, and my goal is to do it so well that one day I hear the Lord say, well done, good and faithful servant. Now, I want to challenge you. If you want to be a father by the book, then you've got to make the commitment to be present. I'm not just talking about physical presence. I'm talking about playing an active role in your children's upbringing and in their development, being present in their lives, being present, being aware of the children that God has given you, and being present to help meet them at the point of their need. Paul said in Ephesians chapter 6, verse 4, speaking to fathers, he said, fathers, do not exasperate your children. What's that mean, Pastor? That means don't work your kids' nerves. Don't be harsh with them. Don't be unreasonable with them. Don't be the kind of person where when they see you coming, they head in the other direction. Don't exasperate your children. A father by design is not meant to be someone children run from. A father is meant to be one that children run to. Don't exasperate them. God calls a man to be the kind of man that when they see him, they say, Daddy, Daddy. Not, oh, Lord, let me get out of here. Don't exasperate your children. Next sentence. Instead, bring them up in the training and instruction of the Lord. Now, you can't bring them up if you're not present in their lives. It says, bring them up in the training and instruction of the Lord. Bring them up. Don't send them up. in the training and instruction of the Lord. But your ideal calling is to bring them up. Play an active role in them learning who God is and what his plan and purpose is for their lives. The Bible says that's part of your call to do that. This word in Ephesians 6:4 is to fathers, and that calling is to bring them up. Be involved. Play the role God has given you to play. Get to know those children that God has given you. What are their needs? How should I bring them up? Get to know who they are. Now, some would say, well, what do you do in the case where I didn't know this kind of truth? Pastor, I wasn't saved. I wasn't under your ministry. And so, you know, I made some major mistakes. I don't live in the same home with my children. I'm not married to their mother. What do I do? I'm not able to be physically present with them day in and day out. I wish I could make some changes. I wish I could have done some things differently. Don't be discouraged, my brother. You can always, from where you are, you can always find your way into the center of God's will. So don't sweat where you are. If where you are is not ideal, if where you are is not in the same physical home, maybe she is married to someone else, or for whatever reason, it is not possible, it is not feasible for you to be physically in that home day in and day out, then you've got to get some godly counsel around your situation. Everybody's situation is different, but you need to seek the counsel of a pastor or a godly mentor and say, here's my circumstance. I want to be involved to the best of my ability. Can you help me understand what God would have me do? And I'm here to tell you that there is a role that you can play in such a way as to be present and involved. Even if not in the home day in and day out, which is the ideal, then find God's plan and purpose for you based on your circumstances. But whatever you do, make the decision that you will not have anyone that you brought into this world who does not know that you, as their biological father, love and care about them. In fact, I have met some men who, in the course of sitting under this kind of discipleship and teaching and recognizing the mistakes they made, and maybe their children are now grown and out on their own, but sometimes there is a real spiritual exchange that happens when you sit down and write a letter or make a phone call to a child that may now be an adult to say, you know what, when I was younger and had the opportunity to raise you, I was in sin, or I wasn't getting good teaching. Now I'm saved by grace. Now I'm in a Bible believing church and I'm being taught how to be a man by the word. And I want to let you know that I am sorry that I didn't play a better role in your life. Imagine the healing that could happen in the heart of some child who perhaps has grown up wondering, why didn't my father love me enough to be in the house with me? Why didn't he love me enough to marry the woman he made me with? And maybe that plague, maybe that yoke is on them and is burdening them all of their lives. Imagine what would happen when a phone call comes, or email or mail comes from somebody who says, listen, I'm learning more and I wish I had the opportunity to do some things different. But I want you to know that I love you. And even now, if there's anything I can do to help you, I want to be there for you. Because they need you to be present. They need you to be present. They need to know the guy who brought me here cares about me. You've seen it just like I've seen it. I've seen folk who can't be grown, can't truly get on. They're chronologically adults, but children inside, because there's still a disconnect. They still have unanswered questions. I wonder why that guy didn't love me. How could he just walk away? How could he not even know what my favorite color is? How can he not know what I got good grades in and what I struggled in? He wasn't there. Children long for that. That helps form their identity. That helps them get a clear picture of who I really am. And so the Bible says this is part of God's calling. And you know, it's amazing that research bears it out, that children with involved, loving fathers are significantly more likely to do well in school. Again, single parents, you can believe God for your children to do well in school despite the fact that they don't have a father in the home with them. I'm not making the point that you can't help them do well. I'm pointing men toward their calling. Please understand me. I'm pointing men toward their calling. I'm helping the world by saying to men, if we will find our way in the plan of God, business will pick up for the better in our world. And research proves that children are more likely to do well in school, more likely to have healthy self-esteem, more likely to exhibit empathy toward others, more likely to have pro-social behavior, more likely to avoid high-risk behaviors such as drug use, truancy, and criminal activity, as compared with children who have unloving or uninvolved fathers. I'm not talking about any old man in the house. I'm talking about men who are learning to be men after God's own heart. I'm talking about godly men.
14: 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And if you want to be a good father, the first thing you have to do is show up, be present, be involved. But there's far more to the job than that. 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
16: See, you are not a father by virtue of being in the house. You're a father by virtue of your commitment. Because a lot of women who don't understand this and just drag any old male into their family thinking that a male is going to make a difference. The Bible didn't say a male would make a difference. In fact, a male can make a big mess. And some of y'all learned that in your sins. And some of y'all, I'm trying to preach out of your sins right now, need to learn it. Your children don't need a male. They don't need a bunch of uncles. Oh, my Lord. Pastor, you sure rough these days. I've been pastoring too long not to be rough. I've been pastoring too long. I'm 25 years, as I preach this message, 25 years into pastoral ministry. I have learned too much to skirt the issue. Your children don't need a bunch of guys they all calling you Uncle Bob, Uncle Jim, Uncle Frank. Who's at the house tonight? Y'all need to come out of your sins and say, I'd rather be a godly single person than an ungodly. Well, he's playing the role of a father. He can't play the role of a father biblically till he plays the role of a husband. And if we will line our lives up with the word of God, we'll get God's results. Be present. Fellas, God calls you to be present. Number two, be a priest. The word of God calls us to be a priest. What do I mean by that? I mean a priest in the sense of you speak to God about your children. You intercede for your children in the presence of God. A good biblical example is the man named Job. You know his story. We talk about Job in many different ways. We talk about his suffering, you know, the fact that he trusted God through a very dark time. But you need to understand the man who God chose to go through what he went through. And of course, the Lord brought him out on the other side. But you need to learn some things about Job. It says in the first chapter, first few verses of Job, that he lived in the land of Uz, not the land of Oz. This was a real man in the land of Uz. He was blameless and upright. He feared God, shunned evil, had 7 sons, 3 daughters. He owned 7,000 sheep, 3,000 camels, 500 yoke of oxen, 500 donkeys. He had a large number of servants. The man was the bomb. But most of all, did you get it? He feared God. He shunned evil. See, you can do things God's way. And the Bible says his sons used to take turns holding feast in their homes, and they would invite their 3 sisters to eat and drink with them. The man had a functional family. Functional family. The man raised boys who were so straight. When they had their feast, they actually liked their sisters and invited their sisters to come. You know that's a functional family when the boys can pick anybody for the invitation list they want, and they say, let's put our sister on and put Patty on there. Put Gwen, that was my 2 sisters' name. You know, that's a functional family when you actually like your siblings. All right. Job had raised his kids right. And I'm here to tell you that you can do it right. But in the course of that, look at what it says in verse 5 of Job 1. When the period of feasting had run its course, kids had had these feasts and enjoyed themselves, Job would send and have them purified. Early in the morning, he would sacrifice a burnt offering for each of his kids, saying, "Perhaps my children have sinned and cursed God in their hearts." This was his regular custom. This was his regular custom. Do you see? The Bible says here is a man who didn't take for granted that his kids had right standing before God. He said, "I want to make sure that they have right standing before God." Now, this is the Old Testament era, but you can get the principle. Now we don't offer burnt offerings. Jesus is our sacrifice. And today, the way you would live this out is you would take your children to Jesus and say, "Lord, I want you to save them by your grace." And you pray for your kids until they come to know Jesus for themselves. And the Bible says this was his regular custom to pray for his children, to stand before God in the place, in the gap, and to pray for his children. Dad, I want to let you know that prayer is not just a mom's job. Prayer is a dad's job in the plan of God. Nothing like a praying dad. Nothing like a dad whose children, they know my dad loves God, he worships God, and he talks to God about what's going on in his life and in mine. Imagine the security that a generation would have when they see their fathers praying for them. And the Bible says it's his regular custom to pray for them. I want to encourage you to not only pray for your children, but especially those of you who are raising them in your home and are in those years where you're really shaping their sense of who they are, and you are to be modeling for them how they are to live their lives. I want to challenge you to not only pray for them, but find those times of praying with them. Of praying with them. You who are very young dads, get your kids in the habit of knowing that part of what you do in their lives is you pray for them and you pray with them. One of the things that my wife and I made up our minds to do as our children were beginning to come up was to pray not only for them, but to pray with them. And so we would gather them in the family room at times and just have family prayer. And I enjoyed praying for them, and I would put my hands on my children when I prayed for them one by one. We got two. I'd pray, lay my hand on Alicia. And when we first got out here to California, she was 5 and Aaron was 3. And so I would lay my hands on her. She'd get in and just pray about whatever stage they're in, whatever level they can understand. Let them hear you praying for them. I'd pray for her. She's getting ready to go to school and pray for her. God bless her in her school and what have you. And she'd come back and trying to make friends, pray with her that God will bless her with some good friends, not these little raggedy baby kids. Find some. Had to intercede, Jesus. Oh, my God. Raise up some children, Lord, who being raised like they have some sense. Lay hands and pray. Then I'd get to Aaron. He's 3. Pray for him. He wasn't, you know, he wasn't in school yet, but he had his 3-year-old trials and tribulations. Pray over those. I'll never forget one night we were having prayer, and Aaron had come in the room and said, "Come on in the family room, we're going to pray before everybody goes to bed." And so it came in, but we started talking or something, and he was across the room and just kind of got settled in where he was, and then we went into prayer. And they knew my routine, and so we'd pray about general family things and thank the Lord for his goodness to us and blessing us and what have you. And then I'd get to the part where I'm going to pray for them, and I'd lay hands on Alicia, and she was sitting right there, and put hands on her and started praying for her. And Aaron was across the room, and it dawned on him at a certain point, "Oh, I'm supposed to be over there, because Dad doesn't just pray for me, he likes to put his hands on me." And he got used to that blessing, and he was across the room, he had a little problem. And so I started squinting my eyes, kind of praying and looking just to see what he's going to do. And he was over there, and when he heard me wrapping up my prayer for Alicia, then I saw him scooting on over. Got his head right there where I could get to it. It was clear. He was saying, "Don't just pray for me. Put your hand on me, brother. You blessed her, bless me too. I'm a 3-year-old, but I got problems and situations I'm going through." And I laid my hands on him and prayed God's blessings on his life. Dad, that's part of your job. We all know what a praying mama and grandmama's like, but I tell you, there's nothing like a dad who calls the names of his children, grandchildren, to the Lord, and stand in the gap with them. Let them know your concern. We taught our children, when you're going through anything, let us know so we can pray for you. We taught our children, when you're having your tests in school, their job, I taught them growing up, we taught them, your job is to do well in school. That's your job. Everybody has a job. You don't grow up and get a job. Y'all have a job now. We taught them, your job is to do well in school. You might not be excellent in every area, but do your best in every area and believe God for excellence. And we taught them that. Taught them. We taught our children to be good students. You got to tell them they're good students. Don't let them decide what kind they are. You know they'll come up with the wrong answer on their own. We told them that's your job to be a good student. You're there to learn. And so we taught them in that course how to develop the right study habits. And then if you're having a big exam, you're a little concerned about it, let us know so we can pray for you. And they habitually would come in. And they did it all the way through, every season, all the way through high school. I got a big exam now. Have you studied? Yes. Because if you haven't studied, we don't have anything to pray about except mercy. That's a mercy prayer. You haven't studied. That's a, oh, God, bail me out, Lord. You studied? Yes. Then we pray, Lord, give them recall. Bless their minds. Sharpen their minds. Give them recall of the things that they have earnestly dedicated themselves to study. And they'd come back with the praise report. I did well. Thank God. We'd praise the Lord for it. See, a dad, you've got to be a priest in your home. You've got to make sure that the things going on in your home are pleasing to the Lord, and that you've got to lift the needs of your children before Him in prayer.
14: 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Now, do you know the difference between a priest and a prophet? Did you know that God calls fathers to be both? Here's Pastor Paul Shepherd with a preview of tomorrow's message.
16: A prophet speaks the will and the word of God into the lives of others. And I want to challenge you fathers and all parents to be prophetic. In these days like never before, you need to be prophetic as you speak into the lives of your children. That is, you need to say to them and about them what God says to and about them.
14: And that is tomorrow in our message, Fatherhood by the Book. Until then, remember, He who began a good work in you will bring it to completion. In Christ, you are destined for victory.

0: destinybayarea.org.
1: 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I was doing talk radio. It was 3 hours a day of arguing about politics and whatnot. And I was fairly good at it when the ratings were fine, but stressful.
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1: Well, I thought, you know what? 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
1: 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But I know my kids. And then later on, guess what? My career was fine later on when I had more time.
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0: When Jesus said, "Whatever you ask in my name, this I will do," was he guaranteeing that we can get anything we want if we just ask the right way? Today on Truth for Life, Alistair Begg helps us think through this often misunderstood and misapplied passage. We're studying in John chapter 14.
1: Well, we broke off this morning by seeking at least to understand, or I sought to try and make clear, the fact that the greatest work that is ever done is the work of salvation, it's the work of regeneration, and that when we understand that to be the case, then when we move from the 12th verse into the 13th and into the 14th verse, we have another control that is provided by the context. So the verses that are there for us, greater works than these will the person who believes in Jesus do. And the reason that this is going to be the case, and here's the controlling phrase, is because I am going to the Father. That is, if you like, the trigger that is going to give the fullness of all that Jesus is referencing here. And he then goes on to say, whatever you ask in my name, this I will do. And then in a categorical statement, he comes further and says, if you ask me anything in my name, I will do it. Now again, there's a controlling sentence there, phrase there, isn't there? Whatever you ask in my name, this I will do, that the Father may be glorified in the Son. So that the promise of answered prayer is prayer that is expressed to God in order that God might be glorified as a result of answering that prayer. And God is glorified, as Jesus has been explaining, in the cross of Christ, that the glory of God is established in that way. And later on in the 15th chapter, when Jesus is speaking again directly to the things that his followers are going to be doing,

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5: And the purpose of the prayers being answered is not our benefit, but is God's glory. That you may ask whatever you would choose to ask in order that the Father might be glorified. Now, before I sidestep and address the questions that are in your minds, let's say to one another, now, the people who were there to actually hear this firsthand then became the apostles that took the message forward. So it would be a legitimate thing, I think, to say, now let's see how those people who heard this from directly from the lips of Jesus then translated that into life as life unfolded after he had done what he said he was going to do, which is go to the Father. You know the story in Acts chapter 16. They go to Philippi. The gospel goes into Europe for the first time. And as a result of what they're doing, they end up in a quite dreadful spot. And they were doing things that were not lawful as far as people were concerned. And they were attacked, and the magistrates tore their garments off and gave orders to beat them with rods. And when they had inflicted many blows on them, they threw them into prison, ordering the jailer to keep them safely. This is Paul and Silas. And having received this order, he put them into the inner prison and fastened their feet in the stocks. And about midnight, Paul and Silas were praying and singing hymns to God. And the prisoners were listening to them. And then, of course, as you know, there is this amazing earthquake, shakes the whole place to bits. And eventually, we have this amazing encounter involving the jailer, who apparently from nowhere calls out, "What must I do to be saved?" Now he says, "You can ask anything you want." I imagine part of their prayer was, "Lord, we are here by your appointment. We are here as your servants. Our entire lives have been given over to the extension of your kingdom, so that men and women might come to know exactly who you are and what you've done and why it matters. Lord, fulfill your purposes. Lord, be glorified in the jail. Get glory to your name." And suddenly, as if no correlation between the two, they have the opportunity of leading this man and his family to faith in Jesus Christ. The point I want to make is simply this. They weren't praying, "Oh God, get us out of here." And even when the church was praying, "Get them out of there," they weren't really on track themselves. No, they weren't praying, "Get me out." They were praying, "Glorify your name." And they rejoiced. They rejoiced. Then he brought them up. That's the jailer. Then he brought them up into his house and set food before them. And he rejoiced, along with his entire household, that he had believed in God, that he had believed in God. So I'm suggesting that you have a pattern of prayer in the unfolding story of the Acts of the Apostles, the early church, and that we have some indication of how these early believers, if you like, assimilated what Jesus is saying here. Whatever you ask in my name, this I will do. The prayer proceeds from faith in Christ. The prayer unfolds in union with Christ. And the prayer is expressed for the glory of Christ. So Jesus is not here promising to answer any prayer that happens to rattle

0: around in your head. You say, but he says that. If you ask me anything in my name, I will do it. Well, he doesn't say, I will answer, I will do anything that is rattling around in your head. He says, no, if you ask anything in my name. In my name is not an incantation. You see, we have absolutely no right to expect that whatever passes through our thinking processes, we can ask God about, and we can be guaranteed that it will be done. No more than we have any warrant as believers for asking God to remove any difficulty, any disappointment, anything at all, and make sure that we never have to deal with anything like that again. Oh, but says somebody, you can't just deal with this and violate your own principles. What, for example, about Jesus, the things that he says in other places? Let's take, for example, what he says in Mark chapter 11, after he has cursed the fig tree. And you know that when you turn to it, Acts chapter 11, verse 20 or so. And they had a conversation with him about the fig tree that had been cursed. Jesus, in responding to the question by Peter, says, have faith in God. Truly I say to you, whoever says to this mountain, be taken up and thrown into the sea, and doesn't doubt in his heart, but believes that what he says will come to pass, it will be done for him. Well, what are you going to make about that? Make of that? Well, if you know your Bible, you know that that is an ongoing picture. It's a figurative picture that runs all the way through, especially the prophets. For example, Isaiah. So you know, I'm not making it up. Isaiah 54, and God says through the prophet, for my mountains may depart and the hills be removed, but my steadfast love shall not depart from you. See what he's saying? There's more likelihood of this mountain range disappearing from sight than there is the possibility of my covenant love being removed from you. He doesn't anticipate that the mountains are about to be removed. He's using it as a picture by way of contrast. And I suggest that the same thing is actually here, that this is figurative, that it is a metaphor. That is not to devalue it, that is not to diminish it in any way, because in actual fact, what Jesus is saying is that by faith, we may be enabled to overcome difficulties and to deal with circumstances that are apparently insurmountable to us, that we have every right to come before God and address him in that way, provided we ask correctly, James chapter 4, 1 John chapter 5. And these buffers are there, not as means of prevention, but these buffers are there in order to keep us on track so that we don't ask incorrectly. You see, God is God as God forever and ever. God is not in any way diminished in his miracle-conducting capacity at any point in all of human history. That is unassailable. God is able to do what he chooses to do, and we acknowledge that. But we also have to acknowledge he chooses to work through actual events. He chooses to work medically through the gifts that he's given to physicians, not exclusively, not entirely, but nevertheless, routinely. It is something out of the ordinary that takes us beyond that realm. Now, the reason this is so important is because if we get this wrong, there's no saying where you'll end up. When I was a young minister on my own for the very first time within the first 24 months, so I was 25, and we had a young missionary that went to Senegal, as it turns out. And she went out to Senegal, and within a relatively short time, perhaps within a year, she had to come home for medical tests. When she had the medical tests, they found that she had a mass in her abdomen that they tried to radiate, they tried to do whatever they could with, but there was no possibility for her restoration. She was in her 20s. So she was in bed at home with her mom and dad, believing parents. I didn't know what to do when I was told that well-meaning people of a persuasion, not along the lines of what I'm suggesting here, but a certain persuasion, they had gone to this house. They had prayed over this girl, and then they had physically removed her from the bed and tried to walk her through the house so as to prove to her parents that they had asked whatever they would like to ask of God, and it was answered, look, she's walking. When she died, not long after that, these same well-meaning people, along the lines of the mountain being removed, put an unbelievable burden on her mom and dad by explaining to them that the reason their daughter was dead rather than alive was because they did not possess sufficient faith to ask for this mountain to be removed. Have you got any rivers you think are uncrossable? Yeah. Have you got any mountains you can't tunnel through? Yeah. Well, God specializes in things thought impossible. He can do just what no other can do. These verses demand our attention, and they should bring us to the place where we recognize that we have no right to circumscribe the province of God, nor do we actually possess any right to prescribe to God what needs to take place. We have every right to come to God and lay our lives before Him and seek His blessing. My friend Bruce Milne has left us so much of a wonderful legacy in his writings. And addressing this matter, he says, when we seek to understand things in this way, it will appear that what we're saying is that we don't actually believe God, that we don't actually believe the Bible. This is what he says. This interpretation does not imply that the church ought not to anticipate tangible demonstrations of the presence of the risen Lord in its midst. I'm there. Show yourself strong, Father. Save hundreds of people. Save thousands of people. Save the least likely people. Do something. We're not at liberty to stand back from that. But at the same time, it does not encourage unhealthy sensationalism or unworthy arrogance on the part of the disciples. In the final analysis, the one who works in the church is its head and Lord, and hence the powers of the kingdom are available only through believing prayer in Jesus' name. It is also, I think, helpful, I find it helpful, to ask of certain things as they come along the way, does this work for Jesus? Because if it doesn't work for Jesus, then it's not going to work for me. Or how did Jesus handle this? After all, He's the Son. He's part of the Trinity. Well, we don't have to guess at that, do we? Because it's recorded for us. Yet, not what I will, but what You will. Yes, we're going to pray for healing. Yes, we're going to pray believing prayers for healing because we believe that God can heal. He may heal with or without the medical facilities because He's God. But it's a far cry from that humble conviction in Jesus' name to march in dying people around their house in a sensational display of a really poor understanding of the Bible. If we think about this in relationship, by and large, to our prayers, if we pray in this way, then we're only actually asking for that which is in accord with God and His purposes. And we can't always know what is in accord with His purposes. We know that He loves to save people. We do know that He is far more willing to bless us than we are to ask Him to bless us. But we don't know the details. We don't know whether our lives will be long or whether they'll be short. William Carey, the founder of modern missions, goes to India and he leaves us with a great line: expect great things from God, attempt great things for God. That's what he did. Do you know how long he was there before he saw a single convert? It wasn't weeks. It wasn't months. It was years. He was there expecting great things from God. God, in his sovereignty, was doing what he set out to do. How many of my prayers are actually big prayers like this? Prayers for the extension of God's kingdom. Prayers for the most unlikely people to be converted. Prayers that God would be glorified in everything. As opposed to, could you please help me with this? Could you please fix that? Now we can bring everything to God in prayer. Don't let's go wrong. We understand this. But I think if the apostles came back and heard us pray, they might say, why don't you ask him for something that he really wants to give? For you being evil, know how to give good gifts to your children. How much more will your heavenly Father give good things to them that ask him? What are these good things? Well, the other translation is that he will give the Holy Spirit to them that ask him. Do we need the Holy Spirit? Yes. Why? So that we might be closer to Jesus, so that we might then be the servants of Jesus, so that we might proclaim the word of Jesus, so that people will come to Jesus, so that God will be glorified. And when we go all the way to the end of the Bible, I think this whole notion is borne out. There's a reason why in the Lord's Prayer, you know, we pray, thy kingdom come, thy will be done on earth as it is in heaven, you know. Your kingdom come. We don't know what's happening to this kingdom. I mean, it looks like it's on very shaky foundations at the moment. We're concerned about that. We know that we're supposed to pray for those in authority, for princes and for governors, and we're doing that as well. But Lord, we want your kingdom to come. You see, the greatest work is the work of redemption. It's the work of regeneration. And if that is the focus, and Jesus encourages prayer, then it seems to me that that ought to be our priority. At least that. I just got a horrible feeling that God will see me and say, why did you never ask me for things I wanted to give you? Did you really think you needed a motorbike? I mean, did you really think that you needed this? Did you really think you needed to live forever? Why did you ask for that? Jesus didn't ask for that. We can ask for everything. We can ask for anything in Jesus' name, within the framework of his purposes and in light of his promises.
1: 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And Alistair is here. I wanted to ask you a question about your book, The Man on the Middle Cross, and how it's being used around the world. Over the last year, we've seen how a clip pulled from the message you were giving in Texas reached millions of people. That Man on the Middle Cross clip that I'm sure many of our listeners have seen circulating. And I just heard that the book that you wrote that shares that story, along with a couple other Bible stories, is an evangelistic tool that has now reached more than 1 million people in its first year of publication.
2: It is remarkable. The other thing, mentioning that, Bob, is that the translation of this has been, again, because of what folks do, but has been fantastic. I just received the copies from Italy and from France and a whole bunch of places. And they are also saying that this has proved very, very helpful.
1: 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I'm Bob Lapine. 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
5: Knowing God from Harvest with Pastor and Evangelist Greg Laurie.
6: Let's say I wanted to fly to New York City. Well, I can't just go down to John Wayne Airport or LAX and just board a plane. No, I have to first buy a fare, and then I have to go through all the rigmarole you have to go through. Then I take my assigned seat, and then the guy in front of me must recline the entire flight, right? I always get behind that guy. I don't know why. But one day a flight, in effect, is going to leave for heaven. Have you got your ticket? You say, well, how much does it cost? You can't afford it. Here's the good news. Jesus bought your ticket for the afterlife when he died on the cross for your sin. He's got it for you. You say, well, where do I get it? Years ago, I was speaking at one of our crusades, and my granddaughter Stella, who was just a little girl then, maybe around two, was here, and I started talking about this ticket as an analogy. And she had one of the little flyers they give you when he came in, and she held it up and yelled to me from the crowd, I have my ticket, Papa, I have my ticket. Well, it's not a flyer we gave you. Here's what it is. You must say, Lord, I'm sorry for my sin, come into my life. You must receive Christ, the Bible says, for as many as received him, he gave them the power to become sons of God. And then lastly, you must do it now. This is your moment. Jesus Christ is only a prayer away.
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11: With SRN News, I'm Jason Walker. Now, the initial agreement how to end the war between the United States and Iran calls for Tehran to dilute the stockpile of enriched uranium, and it would waive sanctions on the country that would immediately allow Iran to sell its oil freely. Secretary of Defense is speaking out. Pete Hegseth says America's European allies must lead their own defense and help turn NATO into a hardline military alliance. Ukrainian President Volodymyr Zelensky says his country has secured key support from world leaders at the G7 summit in France. He adds major industrial nations pledging to boost Ukraine's air defenses. Air Force has identified those who died in that B-52 crash in Southern California. Four of them were active duty. One was a reservist. SRN News.
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4: When you're led by the Lord, make your move. There's a point to pray, but there's a moment to move. When intercession is passed, intervention is come. It's time to take action. Let's illustrate. What about somebody you need to forgive? Someone has hurt you. Someone has slandered you. And you say, it's so hard for me to forgive. I've been praying, Lord, help me forgive them. Why don't you just go do it? I'm not feeling it, though. Doesn't matter. Just do it. The Bible says, be tender-hearted, forgiving one another as God in Christ has forgiven you. There's a time to pray, and there's a time to move. And that's what we need to do as well.
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9: If you don't bind yourself to causes or things that are important, if you don't make that decision like one woman forever, you will not be able to experience some of this freedom, some of this the joy, the things that could happen later on. You will wind up with yourself.
7: That's Brant Hansen, and he's our guest today on Focus on the Family with Jim Daly, helping us better understand God's plan for men and how important biblical manhood is for families and society. Stay with us for a conversation that'll both challenge and inspire you. I'm John Fuller.
10: John, I think it's fair to say a lot of guys today are kind of struggling with aimlessness. What's my goal? There's certainly a hyper-feminization of the culture. So what are we about, you know, as men? What do we do? I think it was Ted Cunningham, the pastor that's been on Focus, good friend, once said, the biggest challenge we face is picking our own parking spot, right? And I think the big reason, and I believe our guest today, Brant Hansen, would agree, that people, men particularly, are struggling is we're seeking pleasure instead of something bigger, a bigger picture, a bigger cause. Maybe you're feeling like that and you don't feel that you're pursuing significance. Today we're going to cover it. The great news is God has a plan and a purpose for your life that is so much bigger than picking your parking spot.
7: Right.
10: Believe me, your life can amount to so much more.
7: Mm-hmm. And Brant Hansen is heard on more than 200 Christian radio stations. He's won awards as National Personality of the Year. He's the author of a number of books. We've had him here before talking about some of the earlier titles. This particular book that'll make up the basis for our conversation today is called The Men We Need, God's Purpose for the Manly Man, the Avid Indoorsman, or Any Man Willing to Show Up. And Brant is married to Carolyn. They have two grown children, and he's already showed me pictures of his one grandchild.
10: That's so good. Brant, I got to ask you, welcome back, first of all.
11: Thank you.
10: And, you know, what is it like to be the National Personality of the Year?
11: Well, I'm glad it's phrased that way, because originally in my bio it was written, he's won multiple Personality of the Year awards. Multiple personality of the year.
10: You're probably not what you want.
11: No, we need to rephrase. So
10: yeah. You know, we are on a serious topic today, but I'm sure we'll weave some humor into this, because it needs to have some humor. Speak to this idea of toxic masculinity. We hear it all the time. Yeah. How do you define it? I'm not sure if I know how to define it, really.
11: Well, okay, so it's this domineering thing where a man dominates people.
10: So that's the toxic
11: part. I think
10: part.
11: That's basically it. But this is one reason I wanted to write the book, is because masculinity has been deconstructed so effectively and so much and so over and over. And some of that's very helpful to deconstruct. Okay, we shouldn't be this or that. Okay, but what's the construction? Because it's easy to actually deconstruct things. We can do that very easily. I learned that just like building a Lego tower, like to build the tower to the ceiling for the kids, like it takes a while, and then they can slap it down in 1 second and laugh. And it's like, yeah, the easy part is taking something down, but does anyone have a construction? Because guys actually need a vision for how to live.
10: That is so good. My thing was the marble thing. You know, you make the marble go
11: yeah,
10: around all this
11: right.
10: stuff and drop, and the right. kids would come in, they'd run right through it after we built it. It's like, what are you doing?

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5: I can't hunt or, you know, I don't fish. I can't fix stuff. My wife has a honey don't list.
6: honey don't. Just made that up. I've got the same list.
5: Yeah, exactly. Please don't try this. But there's a lot of things. I'm not good at that stuff. Yeah. So if we're told you got to be climbing mountains or you got to be hunting elk, you got like all that stuff is fine. There's nothing wrong with that. But is that actually the heart of what God wants us to be? So I'm taking a shot at saying this is what it is.
6: Well, let's go there. What is God calling us to be, and what's the role for men in society?
5: I think it is what he gave Adam to do, which is be a keeper of the garden. I think that's it. And he specifically told Adam that this is his job. And when Adam failed to do it, Adam was passive. And he failed to protect Eve. He failed to protect the garden. And I think a man at his best, this is what I'm trying to tell younger guys, guys in general, like you are at your best when you are someone who creates a space around you where people are secure, where the vulnerable get to thrive, where just like in a garden, there are species in a garden that they couldn't survive out in the wilderness, but in a garden, they, when it's well kept, they get to thrive and bloom. And I think that's my role. That's who I am when I'm at my best. And women, when they hear me elucidate this, they want to stand and applaud.
6: Yeah. Let's capture some of what you're saying there, because you use that analogy of the garden from the Garden of Eden. Describe what you're saying there in greater detail. So Adam and Eve are created. They're in the garden. Everything's going well. They're walking with the Lord in the cool of the afternoon. Mm-hmm. Sounds pretty good.
5: Yeah. And then I always thought that Adam was way far away, like naming animals or something, when Eve was tempted. But if you read the actual scripture, it's apparent that he's right there. He's with her, and he's doing nothing. And this is a thing, when I talk to family counselors, and it happens a lot in Christian families too, but there's the toxic domineering male idea, but there's also a toxic passivity that can happen too,
6: yeah,
5: where you start to check out. I think that's where Adam is. But when they both blow it, they both sin, when God comes into the garden, he says, Adam, where are you? And I think it's because I made you to be the protector of this place. I made you to be the one that would be the keeper of this garden, and you failed to do it. So that is a failure that I have to avoid myself all the time. But it's a task that anybody can do. You don't have to be great outdoorsman to do this. You could be an accounting professor. You could be a plumber. You could be anything. But once you understand that this is my role, people respond to that.
6: No, and it's interesting. And going back to the comment you made about women who applaud you when you speak about this topic, it's an insight into what they're actually looking for.
5: Yes, totally. So the thing that tipped me off to this, and I talk about this at the beginning of the book because I want to get guys' attention, but the best-selling poster of all time I found in college, it was in every girl's room in college. And it was at the University of Illinois. This is the late 80s. But it's still the best-selling poster ever, and it's a guy. And I asked the lady, like, what is the deal with this guy? Why is he so attractive? It's a picture of a guy. He's profiled, and I know he's a good-looking guy, but they're like, it's not the guy. It's the fact that he's holding this baby, and it's the way the baby's looking at him. So it's just a guy holding a baby. It's the best-selling poster, and the baby's look, he's looking up at this guy, and the baby, you could tell, is vulnerable, is looking to him for protection. And that captured every girl's heart.
6: Huh.
5: That it indicates something to me. And the fact that every time when you ask women, like, what's the most attractive occupation? They never say radio host, unfortunately. They say firefighter. And so I joke about that in the book. I'm like, it's guys.
6: We're out, John.
7: Yeah.
5: Me too. But it's like, but what is really attractive about it? I joke in the book, it's not the reflective pants, because I tried that. It didn't work.
6: That was also an 80s thing.
5: Right, it was. I'm trying to move past that. But it's like when women respond this way, they find it highly attractive when men create secure spaces around them. And if guys

0: this role of keeper of the garden, there wouldn't have been a need for a Me Too movement.
1: Yeah, interesting.
0: Yeah.
1: Let's move to another area, I think. What is the most terrifying thing that can happen to a man in his lifetime?
0: I think it's looking back and saying, I never became who I was supposed to be.
1: Wow. Okay, that hits me with a sledgehammer.
0: Well, it's but that's because it's resonant for all of us
1: Yeah.
0: too. But again, if I'm never given the picture of what is masculinity, if I'm never given the box top for the puzzle where I can see what I'm supposed to be doing, I wind up with all these pieces
1: Yeah.
0: of, okay, big truck, I guess, good with axe throwing, whatever it is. Those things are fine, but they're not the heart of this. And what's wild too about the woman's instinctual respect for a man like this, she's attracted originally maybe to your muscles because it looks like you'll be somebody who's a protector and somebody who can be provide security. But if you don't provide security, if you are all about your body, just bodybuilding, or you just flirt with women or what, she'll resent your muscles. What she's attracted to is security. So you can be a guy that's not. You don't look like you belong on a fitness magazine cover. Doesn't matter. She will find you very attractive if you're fulfilling this role of keeper of the garden. I just find that so interesting. And I tell guys, I don't want you to do this role just because women think it's attractive, but that should point you some direction about what we're actually for and what we are when we're at our best. And
1: Yeah.
0: you can use whatever talents you have to do that.
1: Well, and I think, some people are going, I can't be reduced to that simple a term. But generally, you're just saying God put a hole in in women's heart for this kind of connection and for men to step up to that kind of behavior and that kind of attraction.
0: And I'm saying that women are brilliant and they intuitively know what we are for when we're at our best.
1: Huh.
0: And so when we abandon that, when we don't know what we're for, they will resent that. And they should.
1: Yeah,
0: So
1: interesting.
0: that's what I'm saying.
1: Explain how a life of commitment is different from a life of insulating from personal connection.
0: It will make you grow up. It will provide poetry in life. There is no poetry in life without commitment. And I'm trying to tell guys this too, because we all want to be free agents, especially in a very consumer successful society. But if you don't bind yourself to causes or things that are important, if you don't make that decision like one woman forever, you will not be able to experience some of this freedom, some of this the joy, the things that could happen later on. You will wind up with yourself. So I'm trying to tell guys that too. Like, the only poetry in life will come from actually binding yourself to the right causes and people and to
1: Huh.
0: God.
2: Yeah, so you're not saying it has to be in the context of marriage. That's
0: No.
2: a great commitment, but not just marriage.
0: Doesn't have to be in community, and obviously, like through your commitment to the Lord, I think is where all of this profundity is going to come from. But when you are in community, and marriage is a hyper intense example of community, when you are, it will make you grow up. A real woman will call you out to actually do things that you don't want to do, like go to CVS at 2 in the morning to go grab something, like because she doesn't feel well. Well, a fake woman, a pixelated woman on a screen will never ask you to do that. So you will remain a boy. But if you can't explain to guys like why this is better, they can't, it's hard for them to put away the childish stuff. Once they have a bigger vision, you can start to go, hey, yeah, I don't want to do this anymore.
2: My oldest son, as a single, plugged into a church and had a commitment to the people there. He got a call at 2 in the morning from somebody that was in that group and in trouble. And so that's kind of a parallel for a single person. Again, I think I'm with you. Marriage is huge in that way, in that the way it shapes us,
0: Yes.
2: but it's not the only way.
0: No, it's not. And it's just a very focused, white hot,
2: Deep
0: intensity
2: dive, yeah.
0: furnace to change and be molded.
2: Yeah. This is Focus on the Family with Jim Daly, and today we're talking to Brant Hansen about his book, The Men We Need: God's Purpose for the Manly Man, the Avid Indoorsman, or Any Man Willing to Show Up. Get your copy when you call us. Our number is 800, the letter A in the word family, or stop by focusonthefamily.com/broadcast.
1: Brant, you came up with six decisions men can make that will set them apart in the ways that we're talking about. List those for us, and then we'll spend a little time diving into each one.
0: Yeah, the first one is about forsaking the fake and relishing the real, which is a huge issue.
1: And what are you aiming at with that statement?
0: There are fake ways to live available to us, and have been, especially with video games, especially with pornography, especially like
1: screen stuff.
0: But it's also like it gives you a dopamine hit, but it's not real life. So it's fake, obviously, but it will make you depressed, because the reason we feel meaninglessness is because we do meaningless things. I'm convinced of it. I know this from personal experience.
1: Well, let me ask you this. I mean, guys that struggle with that, this idea of that short-term gain versus a long-term commitment to Christ, to your spouse, to your family, et cetera, it does require decision-making.
0: You're
1: at a fork, and you got to say, this is more important than that. But so many guys, you look at some of the data, it's horrific. Like 68% of Christian men view pornography. You know, I find that data point shocking, frankly.
0: But no one's ever had this before. No culture, no humans in history have ever had this available like this before. And so what I want to say in this book too, to guys, is I'm sorry. It wasn't supposed to be this hard. It was not supposed to be this difficult in life. Guys, you would live in a village. People knew you. They're in and out of your house. You're all building the wall together. You've all got a purpose. You all are defending the area. You're working in an agrarian culture. You're growing things. Like people know you. You don't have downtime. You don't have isolation. You don't have all this mass loneliness. But I say that because we can feel guilty about the stuff we get caught up in. But I also want to go, especially younger guys, like it hasn't always been this difficult, and I'm sorry, but there is a better way to live, and it's going to be from you actually making decisions, not in the moment necessarily. It's going to be making decisions about how you structure your life so that you're around people more and you're busier.
1: Well, and I guess that's the real question right there, is that people, you have to perceive there's a greater benefit in choosing this over that.
0: Right.
1: And
0: just like any addiction, and people will tell you, I can't say no to this unless I'm saying yes to this other thing that I love more. So how do you do that if you don't know what your purpose is, if you don't have a bigger purpose in life to be driven by? So what I'm saying is, this is all part of this. When I'm trying to paint a picture for a guy to say, look, you're here to be this keeper of the garden with whatever you have, whatever sphere of influence you have, whatever skills you have. They may be like me. I'm verbal. I write things. But I use my platform to try to protect people.
1: Yeah, that's a good point, and a good talking point to have with your young men today. I hope people are catching that. Yeah. Let's move to the second decision. It is to protect the vulnerable. You had an amazing experience holding a little baby in Afghanistan, I think it was.
0: Well, yeah, that's the first time I went to a Cure hospital, and Cure is they're all about Jesus, like healing and then telling the families and the kids about Jesus. The first time I went, they had me do kangaroo duty, it's called, and I had no idea what that was. And they sent me to the neonatal intensive care unit, and I had to unbutton the top part of my shirt, and they handed me a 1-pound child to hold against my skin underneath my chin. And I realized as I was rocking her for a couple, everybody left. I had a couple hours with this unnamed human, because they didn't think she was going to live, so what's the point of naming her? I just thought, she's an Afghan woman. She's sick. She has no money, no identity, no nothing, and I know God loves her. And I thought, I want to be like that. Like, if God is a defender of the vulnerable, if he's a champion of widows, he's a defender of orphans, then that's what a godly man is too, right?
1: Should be.
0: So I was just thinking, but I'm not jacked. I'm not a big athlete. I'm not a special forces guy. Those things are all great. I'm not a hunter. I play the accordion, as a matter of fact. So that should put everything in perspective. I'm not that guy, but what can I do? And it turns out, anybody who wants to show up, you can become a defender of the vulnerable in your own way, in your own sphere. But that really ignited something for me. So I've been working with these hospitals ever since. And so for a guy who's kind of, honestly, I'm a nerd, but I get to be a part of defending these kids with disabilities all around the world in the name of Jesus. And that's a pretty sweet thing.
1: Absolutely. You had another overseas trip where you had a different experience helping a needy woman. What was that about?
0: I failed. I wrote about it in the book, but it was we were in Senegal in Africa, and this woman was chasing us, trying to sell us some peanuts, I believe, in a bag on the street. And she was wearing this very long, vividly blue purple dress, and we drove away because we're like, we're not hungry. That's the gist of the story. But I was haunted looking out the back of the van. It's so dusty and it's maybe 100 degrees. And seeing her desperately chasing after the van. And then thinking, why didn't I do something? I have like 50 bucks in my pocket. Like, and I realized that what we do matters. What we don't do, what we do. If sometimes you just have these memories and things that it's kind of a kick to the gut. You're like, why did I do that? I think a lot of people can relate to that, but I want to go from there and go, okay, so if what I do matters, I need to show up and not just walk away. That's all.
1: No, I mean, everybody I think can relate to an experience like that where you missed it.
0: Yeah, exactly.
1: But you want to come back and remember to do it next time.
0: Yeah. And I think God's merciful. I know he's good. So he can take some of that stuff and make something beautiful out of it in the end.
2: I think I respond to those moments with logic, not heart. And I can kind of justify why, as you did, I'm not hungry, so I'll move on. Right. And it takes the Holy Spirit a little bit of time to really get to my heart.
0: Yeah, me too. And I want to be ready when those opportunities manifest themselves, because when you redefine yourself as, I'm not a consumer of peanuts, that's not the point.
1: The peanuts aren't
0: the point. The
1: point
0: is, how do I bless people?
1: Yeah.
0: And I'm gonna protect what's probably a desperate mom who's trying to sell something so she can have something to take home to her kids. Like, so yeah. Anyway, I just want to be ready.
1: You know, Brant, one of the things, there's so much to do, right? There's so much we have to be. And as you pointed out so well today, so many young men in particular, but older guys too, that have just wandered in this culture of, again, decreasing masculinity, attack on masculinity, that people don't even know what to do. I've been on plenty of airplanes where a woman's struggling to get her suitcase up and some guy popped up, and sometimes it goes well, like she says, thank you so much, or other times like, I don't need your help. You know, and it's like this total, you just don't know what you're going to get.
0: That's right.
1: And I think in that context, pressing ahead and being that godly man is just the right thing to do, no matter what everybody else says around you, right?
0: I think so,
1: and
0: too.
1: And the right person is going to be drawn to that. For the single guy, that's great. I think a very engaged single woman might say, wow, he's the kind of guy I'd like to find. The question is, in this culture today, with all the things we've talked about with screen time and kind of an imposed separation, young men sitting in their rooms doing things they probably should not be doing. How does a woman, a young woman, find this kind of guy? Where is she going to find this guy that's out there looking out for the vulnerable, somebody who knows what their mission is?
0: Well, I have a horribly self-serving idea, but that's voice this book on him, because or at least the first chapter, or at least tell him about the first chapter, because again, when a guy realizes that this is actually what he's supposed to be, and that women find it attractive, and it actually makes his heart beat faster because at a deep level it resonates with him.
1: Yeah.
0: You're going to be able to call that out of a man as well. My wife shapes me when she says, wow, when you did that, it was really attractive.
1: Well, that's an interesting concept. Either be shaped now, or if you get married, she'll shape you then, and it'll be a little more difficult.
0: Well, if you put this in, if as a parent or as a wife or as a potential wife, like you're putting this picture in front of him, like I see things in you, and you're complimenting those things that you do find attractive when he does the right thing, that's a great way to shape him. It's not nagging.
1: Right.
0: It's positive.
1: Right. But, I mean, it's what we all say. Our wives make us better people.
0: Yeah.
1: I mean, I totally believe that. It's true in my life with Jean. So she makes me a much better person.
0: Recently, there's some kind of brouhaha going out in the street in front of our house about 11 o'clock. And I don't know if it's a bunch of teenagers or college age. I don't know what was going on. But it was like they're wrestling or fighting. And they're a big group of kids. Not normal. And we were upstairs in bed. And I'm like, don't worry about it. They're just goofing around. My wife's looking out the window and she's worried about it. And I'm like, well, just turn the noisemaker up, you know, whatever. So she was bothered. She actually went downstairs.
1: Oh, no.
0: And now
1: that's
0: I'm lying.
1: The worst about,
0: exactly. That's exactly right. So I'm lying. I'm prone, inert.
2: Adam, totally passive.
0: Right, doing nothing. So I'm like, I can't do this. I can't. I just wrote a book about this. Like, I can't do it. No, like, what am I supposed to do? Well, I just went downstairs. I put my, you know, got dressed, went out the door to go confront whatever. And as I'm going out there, they all dispersed. And I don't even think it was because of me. I think they probably already were dispersing. So I just turned around. I came back in the house. And my wife said, that was really attractive. And I said, I didn't even do anything. I just walked out the door. She's like, yeah, but you were willing to.
1: Oh, that sounds like fun.
0: Yes. Well, just the willingness. It spoke to my wife that she is reassured that if needed, I'm going to be the keeper of this garden. I'm not going to be passive about it. Yeah. And that's so, when I've talked about this around women or been interviewed on shows where a woman's part of the interviewing, they are like, this is exactly correct.
1: Yeah,
0: of course. As far as what we want from men.
1: It's attractive, like you've said. This has been really good. It's just the start. We got more of those six decisions. We've covered two. We'll come back next time and do the additional four. But what a great book to get. I'm thinking about reading this with Trent and Troy, just to make sure that base is covered. You know exactly what it means to be a man. And, you know, in so many ways, we use scripture rightfully to do that. We teach them. Almost two, three times a week, I'm shooting scripture to the boys saying, check this verse out. And, you know, it's just the basics. But to really go deep dive and talk about these six decisions, make sure your sons and you as a father are really grabbing hold of these things, because it does make your life much more rewarding and much more fulfilling. Get a copy, as we often do. 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
1: Hey, Brant, again, thank you. 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
0: Awesome. Thank you.
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5: With SRN News, I'm Jason Walker. Secretary of Defense Pete Hegseth criticizing NATO allies for not taking more responsibility for their own security, and he's announcing a 6-month Pentagon review of U.S. troops in Europe to ensure that NATO moves toward Europe leading its own defense. The initial agreement to end the war between U.S. and Iran calls for Tehran to dilute its stockpile of enriched uranium and waive sanctions for the country. That allows Iran now to freely sell its oil. Leaders at the G7 summit have solidly backed President Trump's agreement with Iran to open the Strait of Hormuz. French President Emmanuel Macron calls it an extremely good deal. He notes it could stabilize the region and benefit economies. This is SRN News.
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12: He wasn't killed. 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

0: 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We are blessed and honored that you've chosen to spend time with us today, and we would encourage you to follow along with us in your Bibles if you can. On today's program, Pastor Keith continues our study from the Gospel of Matthew entitled, Lord, Teach Us to Pray. So if you have your Bibles, please return with us to the Gospel of Matthew, chapter 6. Now here's Pastor Keith with today's study.
1: What is going on here? This, lead us not into temptation, secondly, is a plea. It's a plea. It's a plea, a petition like other petitions that recognizes our need. So number two is that it is a plea. Lead us not into temptation. Why? Because we can be like moths to a flame. We can be like a bass in a lake, lured and tempted and carried away, trusting in ourselves. What does it say? There's a way that seems right to a man, obviously not to a fish, but in the end, it is the way of death. And we see this throughout the Bible, this warning about our desires, about our ability to take something good and turn it into something bad. That is the nature of the fall. The Lord's Prayer is really filled with something we call anthropology, the doctrine of man. And I want to go back to an old friend that we've used in the last 2 weeks, Proverbs 30, verses 8 through 9. And the writer of Proverbs says this, it's a prayer. Remove far from me falsehood and lying. Why? Because human beings are inclined to lie, either through omission or commission, right? And then he says, give me neither poverty nor riches. Feed me with the food that is needful for me. Give us this day our daily bread. Why? Verse 9, lest I be full and deny you and say, who is the Lord? Or lest I be poor and steal and profane the name of my God. This man knows what he's capable of. And you can see these principles. This is like an Old Testament version almost of the Lord's Prayer. And this writer understands, Solomon understands, that regardless of how well or poorly things are going, he's capable of turning lemonade into a lemon, of turning a win into a loss, of responding wrongly to his life situation, and turning a trial that would strengthen and improve his faith into a temptation that would lead him to stumble and fall. Lead us not into temptation represents an acknowledgement of our weakness as fallen human beings and the necessity of our dependence upon God to keep us out of harm's way, to deliver us from evil. And it is an acknowledgement of our proclivities towards sin and even self-enticement. Human beings need protection from themselves, not just the devil. Lead us not into temptation, but deliver us from evil. That's why God uses in the Bible, he uses the sheep analogy. Because sheep will wander and stray. Sheep will do things to harm themselves. You know, the only thing dumber than a sheep is a chicken. You know, but they weren't into chickens in the Middle East. They were into sheep. But growing up in the South, have you ever seen a chicken in a rainstorm? A biddy, a little baby chicken? They'll turn up and try to drink the rainwater and drown themselves. They're just dumb, but good eating, right? And so that's what happens, you know. We're like moths to a flame. Lead us not into temptation. We're like children who just have to test our limits, which brings us to Paul Dunwoody. When I was in the second grade, this left a lifelong impression on me. Paul was the guy who always did what the teacher said not to do. So in those days, we celebrated Christmas in public school. So they were setting up the Christmas tree, and the teacher said, stay away from it. And why Miss Riggs said this. And whatever you do, don't take out one of those light bulbs and stick your finger in there. Paul Dunwoody, those were his marching orders. And I remember hearing a scream and a pop and teachers, you know, grown-ups running around like chickens with their heads cut off. And Paul Dunwoody had, boom, you know. And apparently Paul drooled a little bit because there was a burn or a red spot where the drool was too when he electrocuted himself. He wasn't killed. He lived on to disobey the teacher all the way through primary school. But that's why the Apostle Paul writes, do not present your members to sin as instruments for unrighteousness, but present yourselves to God as those who have been brought from death to life, and your members to God as instruments of righteousness. Why did he write this? Well, the context of this is, shall we sin more that grace may abound more? Paul understood human nature. And so in the model prayer, because Jesus understands human nature, having created us, he says, and pray like this, think like this, don't let me hurt me. Lead us not into temptation, but deliver us from evil. Now, when you read verse 13, particularly as an new believer or as an unbeliever, it's hard to imagine that we are petitioning God to protect us from something akin to his choice. On the surface, again, we look at it and says, lead us not into temptation. You get the impression that God could lead us astray or would lead us astray under the right circumstances. That's because we like to blame shift, right? I mean, look at our culture today. All of our problems are somebody else's fault. But again, you have to think of the context. And so I want you to look at this statement, thirdly, as in the sense of its enigmatic statement. It's an enigma. It's a paradox. Lead us not into temptation, but deliver us from evil. Again, admittedly, there is a bit of a paradox here because it looks like we're saying, God, protect us from your choices. And so this statement, lead us not into temptation, is a bit of an enigma. If you pull this verse out of context and in isolation and isolate it away from the near context of forgive us our debts or give us this day our daily bread or the wider context of Scripture. That's why we use Scripture to interpret Scripture. And when we take a less clear passage sometimes and hold it up under the light of a clearer passage, a more comprehensive statement, and we understand that sometimes there appears to be what we call an apparent contradiction, something that seems contradictory, but upon closer examination is complementary, harmonizes with the rest of Scripture. And when you go through the rest of Scripture, the character of God is enough to help us understand that this plea, understand what this plea or this petition does not mean. I mean, who else makes us lie down in green pastures, right? Who else leads us beside the still, the calm, the safe waters? Who else restores our souls? Who else leads us in the paths of righteousness for his name's sake? All of Scripture tells us that God is good and holy and righteous. And that's why he tells us, be holy, for I, the Lord your God, am holy. And so, why then would a holy God lead us into a place where he knew we would fail? What does the Bible say? Does the Bible say that God does not tempt us to sin? It does. The Bible says that God does not, he cannot be tempted, and nor does he tempt other people to sin. The Bible says that temptation is our problem. It's our wrong response to God's commands. The Bible tells us not even to think about God as a tempter or somebody who would lead you into a temptation that is too much for you or that he would not provide for you. So where can we go to find a really simple, clear statement like that? James, right? James chapter 1, 13 through 16 summarizes all of that neatly. It's in the wider context of Scripture in the New Testament, and it says this, and I want you to watch this play out. Because James anticipates the kind of thinking that wants to blame God. Why is God doing this to me? And James 1, 13 through 16 says this, let no one say when he is tempted, I am being tempted by God. For because God cannot be tempted with evil, and he himself tempts no one, but each person is tempted when he is lured and enticed by his own desire. Think of the bass. Then desire, when it has conceived, gives birth to sin. And when sin is fully grown, it brings forth death. Do not be deceived, my beloved brothers. Verse 16 is a transition between this thought and the next thought, which says God, you know, is the Father of lights who only sends good things to us. So you can't help but notice the genesis of sin, so to speak, in James 1, 13 through 16. We are lured and enticed by our own desire. Think of a moth to a flame or a bass to a lure. We are self-enticed. We are tempted and carried away by our own desires. We see the opportunity. We want to cut ourselves some slack. We do a few dress rehearsals in our minds, and then boom, we go. And it says, don't kid yourself. It's your fault. Now, the word temptation, the word trial in the New Testament, parosmoi, is the same word. But its meaning differs by context. For instance, in James, it says, count it all joy whenever you encounter various and sundry trials, parosmoi, knowing that the testing of your faith produces endurance. Let endurance have its perfecting, completing, maturing work, leaving you adequate and complete, lacking in nothing. Now, whenever you fall into a trial comes from the outside. The word fall into is the same word for like falling into a hole, peripepto in the Greek. Or he fell in among thieves, you know, the story of the Good Samaritan, the guy that was robbed. Something that happens to you. A temptation is different. It arises from within you. You're tempted and carried away by your own desires. And so that's why when I say sometimes he leads us in the paths of righteousness through the deep, dark valley to teach us to depend on him, and we choose to do something else. It arises from within us. We decide we know better than God knows, like Adam and Eve, like you and me, when we choose to make the wrong choices. It begs the question, too, does God ever give us more than we can handle without providing for us, without giving us this day our daily bread? The answer is no, he never does that. He never gives you more than he can handle. Or if he does, he provides you the extra added grace you need to persevere in the trial. How do we know that? The wider context of Scripture, 1 Corinthians 10, 12 through 13. Therefore, let anyone who thinks that he stands take heed lest he fall. In other words, don't trust yourself. You need to be protected from yourself. Verse 13, no temptation has overtaken you that is not common to man, but God is faithful, and he will not let you be tempted beyond your ability. But with the temptation, he will also provide the way of escape that you may be able to endure it. When you think of David's overreach in committing adultery with Bathsheba, he looked at her and he said, who is that? And, you know, his counselors go, is this not the granddaughter of your chief counselor Ahithophel? I.e., maybe you should look the other way, but David thinks he can handle it the way people look at internet porn sites and things like that. Flirting with temptation, tempted and carried away by his own desire. He could have turned away, but no, he was confident in himself. And he fell. There is a way that seems right to a man, but in the end, it is the way of death. Or a young couple not protecting themselves from temptation again and again and again and falling into fornication, despite the counsel and loving correction of the elders of their church. God provides a way out so that we can blame no one but ourselves. You see that in verse 13b. And in verse 13a, you see that God is faithful. And so we pray, lead us not into temptation, but deliver us from evil, because we recognize that we need help. Does God lead us into sin? Does he lead us into the paths of darkness? He doesn't. James and 1 Corinthians and the whole counsel of Scripture provides us insight into this enigmatic statement, lead us not into temptation, and into the necessity of following God, our good shepherd. So it is God, our good shepherd, that leads us away from our temptation, leading us into the paths of righteousness for his name's sake, if we will follow. So grammatically, practically, paradoxically, we need to pray. We need to think then this way, lead us not into temptation. Protect us from ourselves. Protect me from me. Which brings us to insight or perspective number four. Lead us not into temptation is a petition that is a necessity. It is a necessity. Lead us not into temptation. On the contrary, deliver us from evil. Sin in this world and its scars and imprint upon our hearts necessitates a petition like this, a thought process like this, a thought process that does not put its trust in itself, an expression of dependence and an admission that we have a very real need to be restrained by God. By necessity, we must pray, protect us from ourselves and deliver us from the devil. It is at times a sad reality. We really, when you get down to it, only have two enemies in this world. Satan and his servants, of course, his system. That's why it says deliver us from evil and ourselves. Lead us not into temptation speaks of God restraining us from our basest inclinations to sin, to overreach, to push the envelope, to look this way when Miss Riggs turns her backs and to stick our fingers in the Christmas tree socket. We can be like unthinking beasts, driven by impulses, like a fish looking at a lure. That's why you read this. You know, we've referred to the penitential psalms a number of times throughout this series, Psalm 32, Psalm 51. In Psalm 32, God says to David, I will counsel you with my eye upon you. And then it's followed by a warning. Do not be like a horse or a mule without understanding, which must be curbed with bit and bridle, or it will not stay near you. Lead us not into temptation, but deliver us from evil, because we like sheep have gone astray, and we will, each of us, turn to our own way if given half a chance. We are prone to wander, as the old hymn says, from the fount of every blessing. We are prone to follow our impulses and our thought processes. And so by necessity, we must think and pray this way. Oh God, lead us not into temptation. Protect me from my inclinations. Deliver us, deliver me from evil. We cannot follow our hearts. Proverbs 28:26 says this, and I'm going to change the translation, but I like it the way it's rendered in the New American Standard. Whoever trusts in his own heart is a fool, but he who walks in wisdom will be delivered. You know, how many times do you hear in our culture, just follow your heart? Well, the heart is desperately wicked. And so we pray, wisdom prays, lead us not into temptation. R. Kent Hughes writes this, being willing and able to authentically pray, lead us not into temptation, but deliver us from the evil one, is a huge key to spiritual health. It is also part of the Lord Jesus Christ's perfect pattern for prayer. And so this is something that should attend our prayers every day, an acknowledgement, a recognition of how sinful we are. Pray then like this, in invisible ink. Think then like this. Lead us not into temptation. Lead us not into temptation, and in its context, is a prayer that aligns us with the will of God, that reminds us of our need of a relationship with Him. It's a prayer that causes us not simply to pray rightly, but to think rightly as we continually and habitually seek to hallow and revere His name, to advance His kingdom, to make His will the priority, to seek Him for daily provision, to seek forgiveness for our past sins and seek protection from future sin. And with these petitions and affirmations comes a self-awareness that we are dependent upon God, that He is God, that He is our King, and that we do well to follow Him, to stay close to Him without being restrained by the bit and bridle, but being impelled by the Holy Spirit and by right thinking, which leads to right attitudes and practices. And so we must daily think and pray like this: lead us not into temptation, but deliver us from evil. We need to never let our guard down, because when we think that we're going to stand on our own, we know then that we're going to fall. The question is, by way of application, do we pray this way? Are our prayers every day attended by the understanding and the desire not to turn a trial into a temptation, not to turn an opportunity to grow into an opportunity to sin? Do we pray this way now? Do you really think that you need to pray this way in earnest, soberly, humbly? In other words, will you pray the way that Jesus prescribes? Regardless of how many decades you've been a Christian, are you aware of just how liable you are to sin? This is a prayer for deliverance from temptation and the power of the devil. Is it part of your prayer every day? And if you and I have been lax, are we willing to make this part of our daily prayers? Think about it. Then think this way. Then pray then this way: lead us not into temptation, but deliver us from evil. Protect me, O God, from me and the devil. Let's pray. Heavenly Father, we just thank you for the model prayer. Father, help us to pray then like this, to think then like this, day in and day out, Lord. Help us to follow the prescriptions of the Son of God, God the Son, the Savior of the world. As we head into Resurrection Sunday and Good Friday and the weeks to come, remind us, Lord, of just how great a salvation you have given us. And how often we are prone to wander. And Lord, through this prayer, through praying like this, conform us to the image of your Son. Align us with your cause. Command us to do what you will. And by your Spirit, through his word, cause us to do as you've commanded. We pray this in Jesus' name. Amen.

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We are so blessed that you've chosen to spend time with us today studying God's Word. If you'd like more information on Pastor Keith or Hillside Church, here's how you can connect with us. 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Also, I'd like to remind you that Pastor Keith and the staff here at Hillside always look forward to hearing from you. So if you'd like to drop us a note, you can email us here at keith@hillside.org. Well, we hope that you'll join us again next time for Grace to Live. But until then, I'm your host, Kevin Reeves. And on behalf of Pastor Keith and everyone here at Hillside Church, it is our prayer that the Lord will richly bless you. And thanks for listening.

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5: Don't exasperate them. God calls a man to be the kind of man that when they see him, they say, Daddy, Daddy. Not, oh, Lord, let me get out of here. Don't exasperate your children. Next sentence. Instead, bring them up in the training and instruction of the Lord. Now, you can't bring them up if you're not present in their lives. Says, bring them up in the training and instruction of the Lord. Bring them up. Don't send them up in the training and instruction of the Lord. But your ideal calling is to bring them up. Play an active role in them learning who God is and what his plan and purpose is for their lives. The Bible says that's part of your call to do that. This word in Ephesians 6:4 is to fathers, and that calling is to bring them up. Be involved. Play the role God has given you to play. Get to know those children that God has given you. What are their needs? How should I bring them up? Get to know who they are. Now, some would say, well, what do you do in the case where I didn't know this kind of truth? Pastor, I wasn't saved. I wasn't under your ministry. And so, you know, I made some major mistakes. I don't live in the same home with my children. I'm not married to their mother. What do I do? I'm not able to be physically present with them day in and day out. I wish I could make some changes. I wish I could have done some things differently. Don't be discouraged, my brother. You can always, from where you are, you can always find your way into the center of God's will. So don't sweat where you are. If where you are is not ideal, if where you are is not in the same physical home, maybe she is married to someone else, or for whatever reason, it is not possible, it is not feasible for you to be physically in that home day in and day out, then you've got to get some godly counsel around your situation. Everybody's situation is different, but you need to seek the counsel of a pastor or a godly mentor and say, here's my circumstance. I want to be involved to the best of my ability. Can you help me understand what God would have me do? And I'm here to tell you that there is a role that you can play in such a way as to be present and involved. Even if not in the home day in and day out, which is the ideal, then find God's plan and purpose for you based on your circumstances. But whatever you do, make the decision that you will not have anyone that you brought into this world who does not know that you, as their biological father, love and care about them. In fact, I have met some men who, in the course of sitting under this kind of discipleship and teaching and recognizing the mistakes they made, and maybe their children are now grown and out on their own, but sometimes there is a real spiritual exchange that happens when you sit down and write a letter or make a phone call to a child that may now be an adult to say, you know what, when I was younger and had the opportunity to raise you, I was in sin, or I wasn't getting good teaching. Now I'm saved by grace. Now I'm in a Bible believing church and I'm being taught how to be a man by the word. And I want to let you know that I am sorry that I didn't play a better role in your life. Imagine the healing that could happen in the heart of some child who perhaps has grown up wondering, why didn't my father love me enough to be in the house with me? Why didn't he love me enough to marry the woman he made me with? And maybe that plague, maybe that yoke is on them and is burdening them all of their lives. Imagine what would happen when a phone call comes, or email or mail comes from somebody who says, listen, I'm learning more and I wish I had the opportunity to do some things different. But I want you to know that I love you. And even now, if there's anything I can do to help you, I want to be there for you. Because they need you to be present. They need you to be present. They need to know the guy who brought me here cares about me. You've seen it just like I've seen it. I've seen folk who can't be grown, can't truly get on. They're chronologically adults, but children inside, because there's still a disconnect. They still have unanswered questions. I wonder why that.

0: God didn't love me? How could he just walk away? How could he not even know what my favorite color is? How could he not know what I got good grades in and what I struggled in? He wasn't there. Children long for that. That helps form their identity. That helps them get a clear picture of who I really am. And so the Bible says this is part of God's calling. And you know, it's amazing that research bears it out, that children with involved, loving fathers are significantly more likely to do well in school. Again, single parents, you can believe God for your children to do well in school despite the fact that they don't have a father in the home with them. I'm not making the point that you can't help them do well. I'm pointing men toward their calling. Please understand me. I'm pointing men toward their calling. I'm helping the world by saying to men, if we will find our way in the plan of God, business will pick up for the better in our world. And research proves that children are more likely to do well in school, more likely to have healthy self-esteem, more likely to exhibit empathy toward others, more likely to have pro-social behavior, more likely to avoid high-risk behaviors such as drug use, truancy, and criminal activity, as compared with children who have unloving or uninvolved fathers. I'm not talking about any old man in the house. I'm talking about men who are learning to be men after God's own heart. I'm talking about godly men.
1: 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And if you want to be a good father, the first thing you have to do is show up, be present, be involved. But there's far more to the job than that. So let's get you back to the rest of today's message, Fatherhood by the Book.
0: See, you are not a father by virtue of being in the house. You're a father by virtue of your commitment. Because a lot of women who don't understand this and just drag any old male into their family thinking that a male is going to make a difference. The Bible didn't say a male would make a difference. In fact, a male can make a big mess. And some of y'all learn that in your sins. And some of y'all, I'm trying to preach out of your sins right now, need to learn it. Your children don't need a male. They don't need a bunch of uncles. Oh, my Lord. Pastor, you sure rough these days. I've been pastoring too long not to be rough. I've been pastoring too long. I'm 25 years, as I preach this message, 25 years into pastoral ministry, I have learned too much to skirt the issue. Your children don't need a bunch of guys they all calling you Uncle Bob, Uncle Jim, Uncle Frank. Who's at the house tonight? Y'all need to come out of your sins and say, I'd rather be a godly single person than an ungodly. Well, he's playing the role of a father. He can't play the role of a father biblically till he plays the role of a husband. And if we will line our lives up with the word of God, we'll get God's results. Be present. Fellas, God calls you to be present. Number two, be a priest. The word of God calls us to be a priest. What do I mean by that? I mean a priest in the sense of you speak to God about your children. You intercede for your children in the presence of God. A good biblical example is the man named Job. You know his story. We talk about Job in many different ways. We talk about his suffering, you know, the fact that he trusted God through a very dark time. But you need to understand the man who God chose to go through what he went through. And of course, the Lord brought him out on the other side. But you need to learn some things about Job. It says in the first chapter, first few verses of Job, that he lived in the land of Uz, not the land of Oz. This was a real man in the land of Uz. He was blameless and upright. He feared God, shunned evil, had seven sons, three daughters. He owned 7,000 sheep, 3,000 camels, 500 yoke of oxen, 500 donkeys. He had a large number of servants. The man was the bomb. But most of all, did you get it? He feared God. He shunned evil. See, you can do things God's way. And the Bible says his sons used to take turns holding feasts in their homes. And they would invite their three sisters to eat and drink with them. The man had a functional family. Functional family. The man raised boys who were so straight. When they had their feast, they actually liked their sisters and invited their sisters to come. You know that's a functional family when the boys can pick anybody for the invitation list they want. And they say, let's put our sister on and put Patty on there. Put Gwen, those are my two sisters' name. You know, that's a functional family when you actually like your siblings. Job had raised his kids right. And I'm here to tell you that you can do it right. But in the course of that, look at what it says in verse 5 of Job 1. When the period of feasting had run its course, kids had had these feasts and enjoyed themselves, Job would send and have them purified. Early in the morning, he would sacrifice a burnt offering for each of his kids, saying, perhaps my children have sinned and cursed God in their hearts. This was his regular custom. This was his regular custom. Do you see? The Bible says here is a man who didn't take for granted that his kids had right standing before God. He said, I want to make sure that they have right standing before God. Now, this is the Old Testament era, but you can get the principle. Now we don't offer burnt offerings. Jesus is our sacrifice. And today, the way you would live this out is you would take your children to Jesus and say, Lord, I want you to save them by your grace. And you pray for your kids until they come to know Jesus for themselves. And the Bible says this was his regular custom to pray for his children, to stand before God in the place, in the gap, and to pray for his children. Dad, I want to let you know that prayer is not just a mom's job. Prayer is a dad's job in the plan of God. Nothing like a praying dad. Nothing like a dad whose children, they know my dad loves God, he worships God, and he talks to God about what's going on in his life and in mine. Imagine the security that a generation would have when they see their fathers praying for them. And the Bible says it's his regular custom to pray for them. I want to encourage you to not only pray for your children, but especially those of you who are raising them in your home and are in those years where you're really shaping their sense of who they are, and you are to be modeling for them how they are to live their lives. I want to challenge you to not only pray for them, but find those times of praying with them. Of praying with them. You who are very young dads, get your kids in the habit of knowing that part of what you do in their lives is you pray for them and you pray with them. One of the things that my wife and I made up our minds to do as our children were beginning to come up was to pray not only for them, but to pray with them. And so we would gather them in the family room at times and just have family prayer. And I enjoyed praying for them, and I would put my hands on my children when I prayed for them one by one. I'd pray, lay my hand on Alicia. And when we first got out here to California, she was 5 and Aaron was 3. And so I would lay my hands on her. She'd get in and just pray about whatever stage they're in, whatever level they can understand. Let them hear you praying for them. I'd pray for her. She'd get ready to go to school and pray for her. God bless her in her school and what have you. And she'd come back and trying to make friends, pray with her that God will bless her with some good friends, not these little raggedy baby kids. Find some. Had to intercede, Jesus. Oh, my God. Raise up some children, Lord, who being raised like they have some sense. Lay hands and pray. Then I'd get to Aaron. He's 3. Pray for him. He wasn't, you know, he wasn't in school yet, but he had his 3-year-old trials and tribulations. Pray over those. I'll never forget one night we were having prayer, and Aaron had come in the room and said, come on in the family room, we're going to pray before everybody goes to bed. And so it came in, but we started talking or something, and he was across the room and just kind of got settled in where he was, and then we went into prayer. And they knew my routine, and so we pray about general family things and thank the Lord for his goodness to us and blessing us and what have you. And then I'd get to the part where I'm going to pray for them, and I'd lay hands on Leisha, and she was sitting right there, and put hands on her and started praying for her, and Aaron was across the room, and it dawned on him at a certain point, I'm supposed to be over there, because Dad doesn't just pray for me, he likes to put his hands on me. And he got used to that blessing, and he was across the room, he had a little problem. And so I started squinting my eyes, kind of praying and looking just to see what he's going to do. And he was over there, and when he heard me wrapping up my prayer for Leisha, then I saw him scooting on over. Got his head right there where I could get to it. It was clear. He was saying, don't just pray for me. Put your hand on me, brother. You blessed her, bless me too. I'm a 3-year-old, but I got problems and situations I'm going through. And I laid my hands on him and prayed God's blessings on his life. Dad, that's part of your job. We all know what a praying mama and grandmama's like, but I tell you, there's nothing like a dad who calls the names of his children, grandchildren, to the Lord, and stand in the gap with them. Let them know your concern. We taught our children, when you're going through anything, let us know so we can pray for you. We taught our children, when you're having your tests in school, their job, I taught them growing up, we taught them, your job is to do well in school. That's your job. Everybody has a job. You don't grow up and get a job. Y'all have a job now. We taught them, your job is to do well in school. You might not be excellent in every area, but do your best in every area and believe God for excellence. And we taught them that. Taught them. We taught our children to be good students. You got to tell them they're good students. Don't let them decide what kind they are. You know they'll come up with the wrong answer on their own. We told them, that's your job to be a good student. You're there to learn. And so we taught them in that course how to develop the right study habits. And then if you're having a big exam, you're a little concerned about it, let us know so we can pray for you. And they habitually would come in. And they did it all the way through, every season, all the way through high school. I got a big exam now. Have you studied? Yes. Because if you haven't studied, we don't have anything to pray about except mercy. That's a mercy prayer. You haven't studied. That's a, oh, God, bail me out, Lord. You studied? Yes. Then we pray, Lord, give them recall. Bless their minds. Sharpen their minds. Give them recall of the things that they have earnestly dedicated themselves to study. And they'd come back with the praise report. I did well. Thank God. And we'd praise the Lord for it. See, a dad, you've got to be a priest in your home. You've got to make sure that the things going on in your home are pleasing to the Lord, and that you've got to lift the needs of your children before Him in prayer.
1: 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Now, do you know the difference between a priest and a prophet? Did you know that God calls fathers to be both? Here's Pastor Paul Shepherd with a preview of tomorrow's message.
0: A prophet speaks the will and the word of God into the lives of others. And I want to challenge you fathers and all parents to be prophetic. In these days like never before, you need to be prophetic as you speak into the lives of your children. That is, you need to say to them and about them what God says to and about them.
1: And that is tomorrow in our message, Fatherhood by the Book. Until then, remember, He who began a good work in you will bring it to completion. In Christ, you are destined for victory.

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0: to bless the culture in which he lives. These are the 10 lessons that you must teach your son. The sum of them is spiritual wisdom. This is a listing of the component parts of spiritual wisdom. Lesson number one, teach your son to fear your God. Fear your God. In chapter 1 and verse 7, the fear of the Lord is the beginning of knowledge. And chapter 9, verse 10 says, the fear of the Lord is the beginning of wisdom. But everything starts with fearing God. Teach your son, son, fear your God. What do you mean fear? Well, it has on the one hand a positive aspect, a reverential respect, a reverential awe. That means that I have to teach my son about God. I have to teach my son what God is like. I have to teach my son the attributes of God. I have to teach my son that God is powerful, that God is holy, that God is omniscient, omnipresent. I have to teach my son that God is immutable, his nature does not change, that he is just, that he is merciful, that he is kind, that he is loving, that he is gracious, that he is merciful, that he orders providentially all the circumstance of human history and the universe for his own goods, that he is sovereign, in a word. I must teach my son to reverence the greatness of God. And then the other side of it is, I must teach my son to fear God's displeasure, to fear God's right to punish, God's right to chasten, God's right to judge. And in that awe of reverencing God's holy character, there is a healthy sense of apprehension, because I know as a holy God, he has a right to punish sin, including mine. If you want to do your son the greatest favor any father could ever do, teach him the character of God. Teach him what God is like. Notice chapter 3 of Proverbs, verse 5. This is really a description of a worshiping heart. Trust in the Lord with all your heart and do not lean on your own understanding. In all your ways acknowledge him and he will make your path straight. The point being that if I am completely focused on God, he's going to guard my life. He's going to straighten my path. I want to teach my son how to trust the Lord with all his heart. The word trust in the Hebrew originally meant to lie helplessly face down. And there's a sense of humility there, but there's also a sense of submission there to the total sovereign control of God, in which the worshiper says, I not only am humbled in your presence, but I bow in your presence submissively to anything that you would choose to do. That's how much I trust you. Teach your son to trust that way. Teach him not to lean on his own understanding. The Hebrew word does not mean to incline. It means to support yourself. Teach him not to support himself by his own wisdom, but to support himself by God's wisdom. In all your ways, acknowledge him. The word there means to be aware of, to know, to have fellowship with. In everything in life, teach him to do it in union, communion with the living God. Teach him how to trust God for everything, how to lean on God for support totally, and how to be aware of God's consistent presence in his life. And if he so lives with that kind of trust and that kind of leaning and that kind of acknowledging, God's going to direct his path. Teach him to fear his God. And I believe that when God is feared, so is sin. So is sin. Proverbs says, fearing the Lord prolongs life. You want to give your son that kind of rich, full life? Proverbs says, fearing the Lord is more profitable than wealth. It brings about life. It keeps one from evil. It results in riches and honor, and it breeds humility. Proverbs says that those who fear God sleep satisfied and are untouched by evil. They have confidence, they will be praised, and they have their prayers answered. Would you like that for your son? Would you like to know that your son will have his life prolonged to its fullness? Would you like to know that he will be kept from evil, that he will be brought honor and riches, that he would be humble, untouched by evil, satisfied, confident, praised, and have his prayers answered? Then teach him to fear God. This is the most crucial lesson a father could ever teach a son. Lesson number two. Son, not only fear your God, but guard your mind. Guard your mind. Chapter 3, verse 3, among many, introduces the heart here. And the writer mentions kindness, chesed, that beautiful word that means love, loyalty, faithfulness, fidelity, kindness. And then the word met, which means truth or accuracy, reliability or dependability. Take that, those two marvelous things, loyalty, faithfulness, fidelity, and all of that, along with reliable, dependable, accurate truth, and bind them around your neck and write them on the tablet of your heart. Chisel them as it would be in the stone of your mind. Heart has reference to mind, the seat of thought and emotion and will. In other words, teach your son to guard his mind. You are responsible as a father for the mind of your child. Boy, what a tremendous responsibility today. When the assault on the human mind is at such a level as it is today through the media, the job of guarding the mind of your young person and teaching him how to guard it is indeed a formidable task. Chapter 4, would you notice verse 23? Watch over your heart with all diligence, the father says to his son, for from it flow the springs of life. Guard your mind diligently, because everything in life comes out of it. Out of it comes your conduct. And so the heart must be right. The father then has the task of assuring the son's mind is programmed with truth, with virtue, with faithfulness, with honesty, with integrity, with loyalty, with love, with all that those two words in chapter 3 can sum up. Father, you have a responsibility to teach your son to guard his mind. All the way through this passage, and I wish we had time to just kind of wander through the 10 chapters, you see this. Back in verse 9 of chapter 1, he talks about the fact that good instruction is a graceful wreath to your head and ornaments around your neck. When a son wears the truth in his heart, it graces him. In chapter 2 and verse 10, he wants wisdom to enter your heart and knowledge be pleasant to your soul, so that discretion will guard you and understanding will watch over you to deliver you from the way of evil. In chapter 3, verse 1, let your heart keep my commandments. Chapter 4, verse 4, let your heart hold fast my words, keep my commandments and live. And that is the issue, that the mind, or the heart as it's called, be guarded carefully. Father, you are the guardian of your child's mind. You must keep the right stuff going in and the wrong stuff out. That is your duty before God, to guard your son's mind, your children as well. What a tremendous responsibility we have. That means we have to protect our children from what they are exposed to. That's the negative. The positive, we must make sure that they are exposed to what we want to fill their mind. Therein lies the benefit of a godly education, of Christian training, of exposure to the teaching of the Word of God. That is the duty of the father. Teach your son, fear your God, son, and guard your mind, for out of it comes your conduct. Third great lesson. A father must teach his son, obey your parents. Obey your parents. All through this entire section, these statements about hear my son, your father's instruction are repeated. Chapter 1, verse 8, chapter 2, verse 1, 3, verse 1, 4, verse 1, and then again in chapter 4, it's repeated again and again. Look at verse 10. Hear my son, accept my sayings. Verse 11, I have directed you in the way of wisdom. I have led you in upright paths. Do what I say, is what he's saying. Verse 20, my son, give attention to my words. Incline your ear to my sayings. Do not let them depart from your sight. Keep them in the midst of your heart or your mind. We're reinforcing here the first command with promise, which is children, obey your parents in the Lord. That's the first command with promise. Teach your sons to obey what you say. Now that means discipline. Chapter 10, verse 13, a rod is for the back of him who lacks understanding. When your son doesn't do what you want him to do, you use a rod. Later on in Proverbs, it says he has rebellion in his heart. Drive it far from him with a rod. This is discipline, not done in anger, but done in love. Whom the Father loves, he disciplines. And this discipline is done for the purpose of conforming your son to wisdom, for the purpose of breaking self-will, for the purpose of removing foolishness, for the purpose of delivering the child from spiritual death, and for the purpose of making him a delight to his parents. All of those things are taught in Proverbs. Teach your children to obey and use a rod to reinforce, because God says physical punishment done in love is a strong corrective. That way your children learn to obey their parents. And if they learn to obey their parents, and their parents are advocating the law of God, they will learn to obey the law of God. And if they learn to obey their parents, they will learn to submit to the parents' authority, and later on when they're living in society, they will learn to submit to societal authority in any form. A disobedient child, you see, makes not only a spiritual disaster, but an antisocial personality, and very often a criminal adult. You have a task, Father, to say to your son, you must learn to fear your God, guard your mind, and obey your parents. You must learn how to submit to authority, and since we represent the authority of God and are teaching you the wisdom of God, you must obey. You must obey. I do not believe there is any excuse for a rebellious child. I believe that children can be under control if they're properly taught by their fathers to obey. There's a fourth principle, and this must be taught as well, and very, very important. A father must teach his son, select your companions. Select your companions. You get on the offensive. A father has the responsibility to teach his children how to choose their friends. What did the Apostle Paul say? Bad company corrupts what? Good morals. Bad company corrupts good morals. Your children, believe me, cannot rise above their acquaintances. Rarely does a child have the capability to elevate himself beyond the constituent group in which he functions. You have to select and help him learn to select companions and not let them select him. Go back to chapter 1 for a moment. Give you an illustration of it. Verse 10, father would say to his son, my son, if sinners enticed you, do not consent. In other words, don't get sucked into the gang. If they say, and they appeal on the basis of excitement and adventure and a thrill. If they say, come with us, let us lie in wait for blood. Let us ambush the innocent without cause. Let us swallow them alive like Sheol, even whole, as those who go down to the pit. Let's kill somebody. And we'll find all kinds of precious wealth and fill our houses with gold. Throw in your lot with us, and we'll all have one purse. Here's the gang appealing to the kid. The gang comes along and sucks up one other person for their own wicked purposes. It's amazing, isn't it? This kind of action. For one fleeting moment of pleasure, wicked men are willing to take a life or inflict lifelong trauma on someone, pointless, senseless gang violence, and they want to suck the innocent and the naive and the unwitting into that. The enticements can be pretty strong. Fathers, we have a tremendous task. You may not live in an inner city ghetto like New York or East Los Angeles, but I'll tell you what, there is tremendous prayer pressure coming upon your sons to conform to a standard of conduct that is the standard of conduct of the people around them. You must teach them to select their companions and not be selected and then intimidated into that kind of alliance. The whole appeal here is to the father to fulfill his responsibility. In chapter 2, verse 11, the father has to teach his son how to be delivered from the way of evil, from the man who speaks perverse things. You don't want to be around those kinds of people. from those who leave the paths of uprightness to walk in the ways of darkness. You want to make sure your children aren't around those kinds of people who delight in doing evil and rejoice in the perversity of evil, whose paths are crooked and who are devious in their ways. Don't let your sons around those kinds of people. You instruct them how to choose their companions. Fathers, you have the responsibility to God for the process of your children learning how to choose their companions.
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9: Let's say I wanted to fly to New York City. Well, I can't just go down to John Wayne Airport or LAX and just board a plane. No, I have to first buy a fare, and then I have to go through all the rigmarole you have to go through. Then I take my assigned seat, and then the guy in front of me must recline the entire flight, right? I always get behind that guy. I don't know why. But one day a flight, in effect, is going to leave for heaven. Have you got your ticket? You say, well, how much does it cost? You can't afford it. Here's the good news. Jesus bought your ticket for the afterlife when he died on the cross for your sin. He's got it for you. You say, well, where do I get it? Years ago, I was speaking at one of our crusades, and my granddaughter Stella, who was just a little girl then, maybe around two, was here, and I started talking about this ticket as an analogy, and she had one of the little flyers they give you when he came in, and she held it up and yelled to me from the crowd, I have my ticket, Papa, I have my ticket. Well, it's not a flyer we gave you. Here's what it is. You must say, Lord, I'm sorry for my sin. Come into my life. You must receive Christ. The Bible says, for as many as received him, he gave them the power to become sons of God. And then lastly, you must do it now. This is your moment. Jesus Christ is only a prayer away.
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17: When it comes to our role and responsibility as Christians towards our government, what is our response? 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
18: You can turn over in your Bibles to Titus chapter 3, and working our way through this little book and almost to the conclusion here. Titus chapter 3, today we'll be looking at the first eight verses. I don't know about you, but lately in the news, watching the news and seeing what's happening to our country moment by moment, day by day, you can really get caught up, as I sometimes do, in the political nature of things, and you sit there and you watch the news and yell at it and throw things at it, and maybe even wish ill will on people who are being talked about in the news at times. And the one thing that this last week has really done for me as I've looked through this section of Scripture in Titus chapter 2 is just a kind of a gracious reminder of God that, you know what, no matter what happens to our country, no matter what happens to our government, no matter what happens to our health care or our finances, no matter what happens as far as our liberal state passing certain laws into effect that it just seem totally irrational and ridiculous, even harmful to our children. In spite of all that, the one thing that we can count on, the one thing that we can be assured of, is that God's grace is there for us, and it will get us through even the darkest of times. You know, sometimes growing up in America, we have kind of a myopic view of Christianity. We think that Christianity is American. Somehow we've put our flag across the name of Christ, thinking that to be American is to be Christian, and that we are a Christian nation, and we're founded on Christian principles, and so forth and so on. And, you know, we've enjoyed several hundred years of those benefits, don't get me wrong, but it's sad to see and have to say today that our nation is no longer a Christian nation. They're a pagan nation. And you see the enemy undoing quickly any work that has been accomplished for the cause of Christ in our country. And even with that being said, it's still probably one of the best countries, the most blessed countries in the world, bar none. People are flocking to its shores trying to get in and not having a great deal of effort either. But sometimes we buy into the idea that somehow to be a Christian is to be American. And when we see certain principles attacked by our government that have stood for centuries, good principles, principles that really find their roots in the Scriptures, we have a tendency to sometimes overreact to that and to think that, boy, what is happening here? That somehow God is losing control of the situation. And when Christian people have been confronted with this in the past, a lot of times what they've done is they've turned to change, to try to change the culture. They've looked at the culture and said, well, it's the culture's fault that all these things are happening. It's a pagan culture, so let's just become politically active. So back in the late 70s, 80s, you had organizations like Jerry Falwell's The Moral Majority. You had Mrs. LaHaye, who had a women's organization, Concerned Women for America. And although these efforts were honorable, I really think that they sought to change something that really we don't have any business changing. We live in a lost and dying world. Why would we think that they're going to embrace Christ, or they're going to embrace Christian principles, or they're going to all of a sudden desire to see godliness thrive? That's not going to happen. And so today I want to look at some gracious reminders, because we can become very embittered toward people who are not part of Christ. We can become very angry at individuals who are seeking to change our culture in a way that the Bible doesn't say is wise nor profitable. And if you've tasted of God's grace at all, we've been looking at God's grace a little bit recently. If you've tasted of

I'm not saying there's not people that say, oh, I'm a Christian and their life hasn't changed. I would question their Christianity. I would question their commitment to Christ. I would question whether they're even saved at all if there's been no change. Everyone who's come into contact with Christ, who was transformed by the presence of Christ in the Scriptures, was changed, fundamentally changed. By His sovereign grace and His grace alone, God raised you, He raised me from being, what the Bible says, dead in our trespasses and sins. He gave us a new heart because our old heart is desperately wicked. He gave us a new understanding of the truth. And He brought us into a personal relationship with Him, the living and true Creator God. God's grace never leaves you the same person. It always changes you. God's grace always leaves you a different person than you were before. But at the same time, even though we've been changed and we've been redeemed and our sins are forgiven and we live this new life in Christ that He's called us to live, at the same time we have to recognize that there are powerful, tremendously powerful forces at work to cause us to revert back to our old ways, to even deny that any change has taken place. The world itself bombards us daily with false messages of promises of satisfaction with pleasures that are apart from God's will and God's desire. The flesh itself tempts us from within. It prompts us that we need to fulfill ourselves. And we just fulfill ourselves if we'll just yield to our fleshly desires. And then we have the devil and all his minions creating these craftily laid traps that entice us daily into disobedience to God. See, all these forces, all these powerful forces tend to make us and allow us to forget what God has done in our hearts by His grace. And so we need to be reminded. And so today I want to look at some gracious reminders that Paul here points out to Titus. Because Titus was in a situation similar to ours, if you think about it, culturally. It's in the island of Crete there. These islands were mostly pagan. He was surrounded by pagan culture. And I'm sure that maybe he grew a little weary of all the influence, negative influence, the pagan influence on his brothers and sisters in Christ. And so we need to be reminded again and again and again how God's grace has transformed us, how God's grace has laid hold of our lives, because we have a tendency to forget. We're having a teacher training class after church today for the Sunday school teachers. And the one point that I point out to the teachers, or I will point out to the teachers, is that, you know what, Sunday school children have an innate ability to have amnesia. They don't remember stuff. So just because the first day of Sunday school, at the beginning of the year, you say, okay, you can't talk unless you're called on. And, you know, we think, okay, we just share this with them once and that's it. Well, that's not the way it is. They got to be reminded over and over and over, just like us. And so follow along as I read our text for us out of Titus chapter 3, verses 1 through 8. Paul says to Titus here, he reminds him, he says, remind them to be submissive. Who's them? The Christians. Remind them to be submissive to rulers and authorities, to be obedient, to be ready for every good work, to speak evil of no one, to avoid quarreling, to be gentle, and to show perfect courtesy toward all people. For we ourselves were once foolish, disobedient, led astray, slaves to various passions and pleasures, passing our days in malice and envy, hating others and hating one another. But when the goodness and loving kindness of God, our Savior, appeared, He saved us, not because of works done by us in righteousness, but according to His own mercy, by the washing of regeneration and the renewal of the Holy Spirit, whom He poured out on us richly through Jesus Christ our Savior, so that being justified by His grace, we might become heirs according to the hope of eternal life. This saying is trustworthy, and I want you to insist on these.

0: things, so that those who have believed in God may be careful to devote themselves to good works. These things are excellent and profitable for all people." Paul here speaks to Titus almost as a kind, loving father. Remember, Titus was here with these believers in Crete, and they needed some reminders on how God has laid hold of their lives, how God has changed their lives. His real concern was kind of focusing on these believers who were part of this church and their witness to the pagan society in which they lived. That was his concern. And it's very relevant for us what he shares as well, because we live in a culture that exalts sin. It despises God. Right is wrong and wrong is right. There's an increasingly militant mood against those who hold to godly moral standards. You can ask yourself, well, how do you respond to this? What's the right response? Should we become politically active and go out and petition things and stand in front of businesses with signs and do all that stuff? Is that what God calls us to? Should we organize political parties, try to gain power over the opposition? Should we stage protests? See, there's a legitimate place, I think, in a democratic government to seek to pass laws that uphold biblical standards. We should be doing that. Biblical standards of morality. But when you stop and think about it, that's like putting a Band-Aid on cancer. That's not going to fix the problem. See, what our sin-stained, perverted, sinful society needs is the gospel. They need to hear about God's grace. That's the only thing that can change the human heart. So how do we gain a hearing for the gospel of Christ among people who just boldly mock God and even mock the church, his people? Well, Paul's answer to Titus and to his fellow Christians there who were living in a society much like ours is that, you know what, you have to live godly lives in this evil world. You have to be able to live a life for Christ that people notice is changed. It's different. There's something different about you. The changed lives of believers will provide a platform for the opportunity to have a verbal witness, which will allow us to point sinners to God's grace. But to do that, we have to be reminded of how God's grace has changed us. And so he runs down through verse 8 here. Much of it is in verses 4 to 7, but all the way down to verse 8. And the first thing he points out is that God's grace causes us to remember how you now are to act toward this ungodly world. Because we've been transformed by God's grace, he kind of points out here 7 marks of godly character. 7 marks how we should act toward an unbelieving world. Sometimes we forget this. We need to be reminded of this. And he's sharing specifically here with the Cretan church. And they'd already obviously been taught these things somewhere along the lines, because he's saying that he's reminding them. But Paul, as a general father, he felt the need that, you know what, this is important that you remember these things. Barclay writes this: "The Cretans were notoriously turbulent and quarrelsome and impatient of all authority. Polybius, the Greek historian, said of them that they were constantly involved in insurrections, murders, and wars." That's the kind of society that this new church here in Crete, led by Titus, was living in. And that's the kind of makeup of the people of the church. They were just used to kind of rolling up their sleeves and going at it. And so Paul lays out 7 marks here of godly character in relation to that kind of godless society. Look at the first one. Christians must be subject to government rulers and authorities. He says that there in verse 1. Remind them to be submissive to rulers and authorities. Now, we read that and we say, well, you don't understand what our government's doing. You don't understand. Well, yeah, we do. And they did at the time. They were not ruled by a Christian government. And this is consistent, by the way, with even what the apostles teach. Look over at Romans 13. We'll be touching on this when we go through the book of Romans, but just to read it for you, so you know I'm not making this up. Romans 13. Look at what Paul writes in the first seven verses here of Romans 13. He says, "Let every person be subject to the governing authorities." Remember, he's writing this letter to the church at Rome. "For there is no authority except from God, and those who exist have been instituted by God. Therefore, whoever resists the authorities resists what God has appointed, and those who resist will incur judgment. For rulers are not a terror to good conduct, but to bad. Would you have no fear of the one who is in authority? Then do what is good, and you will receive his approval. For he is God's," look at that, "servant for your good." See, we forget the role of government is to protect the righteous and punish evildoers. That's the role of government. That's why we have law. That's why we have rules. And it says here that they're God's servant. "For if you do wrong, be afraid, for he does not bear the sword in vain. For he is the servant of God and avenges, an avenger who carries out God's wrath on the wrongdoer. Therefore, one must be in subjection, not only to avoid God's wrath, but also for the sake of conscience. For because of this, you also pay taxes. For the authorities are ministers of God." I should be preaching this around April 15th. "Attending to this very thing. Pay to all what is owed to them, taxes to whom taxes are owed, revenue to whom revenue is owed, respect to whom respect is owed, honor to whom honor is owed." Even over in 1 Peter chapter 2, 1 Peter chapter 2, we see the same instructions. This is an isolated case. 1 Peter chapter 2, look at verse 13. "Be subject for the Lord's sake to every human institution, whether it be the emperor as supreme, or to the governors as sent by him to punish those," look once again, "who do evil, and to praise those who do good. For this is the will of God, that by doing good you should put to silence the ignorance of foolish people. Live as people who are free, not using your freedom as a cover-up for evil, but living as servants of God. Honor everyone, love the brotherhood, fear God, honor the emperor." You might say, well, we don't have an emperor. I would say, well, I don't know if he understands that. Okay, we have a president. But we're called to be subject to government rulers and authorities. See, think of where Paul lived. He lived under the tyranny of the Roman ruler Nero. And he didn't make any exceptions. He didn't say, you know, now, except if you live under a government like I'm living under. I mean, Nero's the exception. No, he didn't say that. He didn't say, well, if your government's pure godless, then, you know, then we make it. No, he didn't say that. There's a lot of bribery. There's a lot of corruption in governments. There was back then. There is today. But it's very, very important that the government of that time was in no means even close to being Christian. And Paul didn't say, hey, these rules apply to you if you have a Christian-based government. No, he said government's there to punish the evildoers and to reward those who do good. That's the role of government. The only time believers are required to disobey, and that brings us to really the second point here, Christians must be obedient, is that when the government commands us to do something that would require us to disobey God. At that point, like in Acts 5:29, we have to say, you know what? We must obey God rather than men. But we should be willing to suffer the punishment of our disobedience. I mean, when you stop and you look at how our country began, I mean, don't get me wrong. I mean, I love our country. I think it's one of the finest in the world. But I don't think biblically you can find and back up the way that our founding fathers participated in a revolution to overthrow a duly constituted government. Even over in Germany during, you know, the chaos that was going on there, and you read it, Bonhoeffer's and his attempts at what he tried to do. Once again, I think that For example, today, I mean, I think a modern day illustration of something that went on like in Germany is abortion, the issue of abortion. Millions of unborn babies are literally slaughtered. And when you stop and you think of that, do you think the God of the universe is just going to sit back and say, I'm just going to continue to bless your country? No, he's not. I mean, beloved, to be honest, our country is bearing the disciplinary hand of God. It's seeing the wrath of God being kind of poured out across our nation through violence, through the escalation of evil in oh so many ways. And I think in a lot of ways God has said, hey, I'll bless you if you're going to do what's right, if you're going to base it on principles that are founded in my word. But when you go off the beaten path and you begin to do your own thing and you begin to murder innocent unborn children by the millions, don't you think God is going to take an issue with that? And we've seen economically, we've seen socially, so many different ways our country is really taking it on the chin. And I think it's a direct result of the disciplinary hand of God.
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2: Thanks, Andy. I just want to remind our listeners, in just a few weeks, we will celebrate the Passion Week of Christ, the last earthly week in the life and ministry of our Lord Jesus Christ, leading up to his crucifixion and burial on Friday, and the joyous celebration of his glorious resurrection on Sunday. If you don't have a regular place of worship you attend each week, we here at Graceful Truth would like to encourage you to come out and join us here at Grace Bible Church in Redwood City. We'll have our Good Friday communion service at 6 p.m., and then on Resurrection Sunday, we will be hosting a sunrise service at 6:45 a.m. on the Kenyatta College campus here in Redwood City, just off Farm Hill Boulevard. We'll be located on Lot 7, overlooking the entire Bay Area, as well as our Resurrection Sunday service at 10 a.m. This is the time of year when we, as followers of Jesus Christ, the Church, are looking forward to the coming celebration of not only the death and sacrifice of Jesus Christ on our behalf, but also his glorious resurrection 3 days later. Once again, if you don't have a regular place of worship you attend each week, we would like to encourage you to come out and join us here at Grace Bible Church in Redwood City for our Good Friday service, March 29th at 6 p.m., as well as our sunrise service on Resurrection Sunday at 6:45 a.m. on the Kenyatta College campus here in Redwood City, just off Farm Hill Boulevard. Once again, thanks for listening to Graceful Truth, and it would be a wonderful encouragement to us to hear from you about how this program has been a blessing to your hearts. Andy?
1: 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And our zip code is 94061. 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Again, you can get to us at gracefultruth.org. Our thanks to you for joining us today. And until next week at this same time, God bless. 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
10: And a good thankful Thursday morning. I'm Jordan Michaels. We have so very much for which to be grateful. Maybe you're saying, Jordan, if you only knew what's going on in my life right now, you'd understand why there is no way that I could ever be thankful. Well, you know what? You may not be thankful for what is happening, but you can call out to God and He will help you be thankful in it. And if your heart is broken, just give God a sacrifice of praise and gratitude. You can give thanks in the hardest times of life. And I know that from my own experience. None of us knows what is going to happen next, but we do know who plans our days and that He's going to be with us every step of the way. So give thanks always. And Psalm 91, verse 2, I will say of the Lord, He is my refuge and my fortress, my God, in whom I trust. So no matter what, make this Thankful Thursday intentional, because gratitude really will truly change your life. Robert Jeffress is next with Pathway to Victory.
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13: Jesus affirmed God's plan. And by setting God's standard, one man with one woman for life, He is saying that any deviation from that standard, not just gay marriage, but any deviation, adultery, premarital sex, unbiblical divorce, those are all sins because they don't measure up to the standard, the perfect standard of God.
14: Welcome to Pathway to Victory with author and pastor Dr. Robert Jeffress. The Bible teaches that God established the standards for right and wrong when He laid the foundations of the world. But recently, politicians and policymakers have become self-appointed authors of moral law. Today on Pathway to Victory, Dr. Robert Jeffress shows how the spiritual decline of today's culture is a sign of turbulent times ahead. But first, let's take a moment to hear some important ministry updates.
12: Thanks, David, and welcome again to Pathway to Victory. 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
15: And I'm especially excited to present this study because I'm sensing a groundswell in our nation. As your Bible teacher on Pathway to Victory, I'm privileged to talk to believers all across America. And I hear the same thing everywhere I go. People are tired of watching the values they raise their children on be openly mocked and systematically dismantled, tired of feeling like strangers in the nation they love. I understand that feeling, but I also know this. God is not wringing his hands, and his people were made for moments exactly like this one. This is what feeds my enthusiasm for the In God We Trust matching challenge that's active right now. This matching challenge of $1.5 million gives you a fabulous opportunity to double the impact of your donation. You see, only two things last forever: God's Word and the souls of men and women. And when you give to the matching challenge, you're making an eternal investment in a human soul who is searching, hurting, and waiting to hear the only message that can truly transform a life. Later in the program, I'll share details about the exclusive thank you gifts I've set aside for you. But right now, let's give our complete attention to Paul's admonition to Timothy through a message that I've titled, The New Moral Disorder.
13: We're going to look at what the Bible says about the moral deterioration of our world and how it will be a precursor to the return of Jesus Christ. Listen, as an individual or a nation, we will never experience God's blessing when we are rebelling against him. It is impossible. And as a nation, we are rebelling against God. We are shaking our fist in the face of God in two distinct areas. First of all, in the area of what God says about marriage. Let's look and see what the Bible really says about marriage. God created man in his own image. In the image of God, he created him. He created them male and female. There's an equality, but listen, equality doesn't mean sameness. There's a difference in the way we act. There's a difference in responsibility. There is a difference in how we relate to one another, including how we relate to one another sexually. And that's why you find the prohibition against homosexual behavior. Listen to what the Bible says. Leviticus 18, verse 22. You, talking to men, you shall not lie with a male as one lies with a female. It is an abomination. Now, some people would say, well, wait a minute. You Christians, you are so hypocritical because you just pick and choose which verses out of the Bible you want to obey. Well, there's a very simple reason for that. There's a very simple answer. The only rules of the Old Testament that apply to us today are those rules that are repeated in the New Testament. We live under the New Testament, the new agreement, the new law of God. And the only parts of the Old Testament we follow are those parts of the Old Testament that are repeated in the New Testament. But in this new agreement, there are prohibitions against homosexuality. For example, in Romans 1, verses 26 and 27, Paul said, "For this reason, God gave them over to degrading passions. For their women exchanged the natural function for that which is unnatural." And in the same way also, men abandoned the natural function of the woman and burned in their desire toward one another, men with men committing indecent acts and receiving in their persons, their bodies, the due penalty of their error. There's a prohibition against homosexual behavior. Secondly, that leads to there is certainly a prohibition against homosexual marriage. You can take this message when you hear this said in your classroom and hear it in other places in the university. Well, Jesus never talked about homosexuality, and he certainly never said anything about homosexual marriage. Oh, yes, he did. Where did he talk about it? He talked about it in Matthew 19. Remember the Pharisees were trying to trip Jesus up? And they came to the Lord and they said, "Lord, is it lawful for a man to divorce his wife for any reason at all?" So they said, "Lord, answer this divorce question for us." Verse 4, Matthew 19, and Jesus answered and said, "Have you not read that he who created them from the beginning made them male and female? And he said, for this cause a man shall leave his mother and father and shall cleave to his wife, and the two shall become one flesh. Consequently, they are no longer two, but they are one. What therefore God has joined together, let no man separate. What Jesus is saying is, if you want to know the answer to the divorce question, let's go back and see God's original plan for marriage. Genesis 1 and Genesis 2. It is one man with one woman for a lifetime. That's God's plan. Jesus affirmed God's plan. And by setting God's standard, one man with one woman for life, he is saying that any deviation from that standard, not just gay marriage, but any deviation, adultery, premarital sex, unbiblical divorce, those are all sins because they don't measure up to the standard, the perfect standard of God. Jesus did address the marriage question. He said it's one man with one woman for a lifetime. Now, I know there's some people who say, well, I just wish we didn't talk about this gay marriage stuff. It is so controversial. We should just keep silent about it and not talk about it. We do not do the world a favor when we stay silent about what God has said. Best-selling author Joel Rosenberg offers this wise reminder. He said, it is becoming politically incorrect to accept the Bible's teachings on these and other moral issues or to talk about them publicly. Nevertheless, the kingdom of God is not a democracy. The Lord is not running for political office. He's not trying to cobble together a majority. He is the King of kings and the Lord of lords. What he says goes. How blessed is the man or woman who follows the word of God, not his or her own desires. God has spoken about this issue. We dare not be silent. Our rebellion as a culture against God is seen in our attitude about marriage. Secondly, it's seen in what we believe about the sanctity of life. Let's talk about this issue, the issue of abortion. Since the Supreme Court's ruling in 1973, Roe versus Wade, that legalized abortion for women, since that time, 54 million children have been butchered in the womb. 54 million children have been murdered. And that number is being added to every year by 1.3 million children who are being slaughtered. Gone. They don't exist anymore. Wiped off the face of the earth because of our nation's rebellion against God. How does God look at that? Well, let's see what God says about the unborn. Psalm 139, verses 13 to 16. David said, for thou didst form my inward parts. Thou didst weave me in my mother's womb. I will give thanks to thee, for I am fearfully and wonderfully made. Wonderful are thy works, and my soul knows it very well. My frame was not hidden from thee when I was made in secret and skillfully wrought in the depths of the earth. Thine eyes have seen my unformed substance, and in thy book they were all written, the days that were ordained for me, yet there was not one of them. God is the one who in the womb weaves together, forms the child. Remember God's word through Jeremiah in Jeremiah 1, verses 4 and 5. Now the word of God came to me saying, before I formed you in the womb, I knew you. And before you were born, I consecrated you. God had a relationship with Jeremiah before he was ever born, while he was still in the womb. You know, one of the most fascinating stories that deal with the unborn is found in Luke chapter 1, verses 41 and 44. This is the story of when the then pregnant Elizabeth, mother of John the Baptist, when she met Mary, who was pregnant with the Lord Jesus Christ. And look what happened. Luke 1, verse 41. And it came about that when Elizabeth heard Mary's greeting, the baby leaped in Elizabeth's womb. That's John the Baptist. And Elizabeth was filled with the Holy Spirit. Verse 44, for behold, when the sound of your greeting, Elizabeth said to Mary, reached my ears, the baby leaped in my womb for joy. John the Baptist in his mom's womb got so excited when he heard Mary speak that he leapt in her womb. Now, what is fascinating is this word baby in Greek is brephos. talking about the baby inside Elizabeth's womb, it is the very same Greek word that is used elsewhere in the New Testament to talk about an infant that has already been born. God views the baby in the womb as much as a human being as the baby outside of the womb. Both are creations of God. You can understand then why God absolutely hates any violence toward children. Do you remember in the Old Testament when the Israelites came to Canaan, the promised land that was inhabited by Canaanites? They unfortunately fell into the ways of the Canaanites, and they began to worship the false god Moloch, a god whom the Canaanites said required the sacrifice of children on the altar, burnt sacrifices of children. One commentator describes that gruesome act this way. The ancients would heat up this idol of Moloch with fire until it was glowing. And then they would take newborn babies and place them on the arms of the idol and watch their children burn to death. What did God think about that? What did he think about his own people engaging in that horrific sacrifice? Jeremiah 32, 35, it says, "And they built the high places of Baal that are in the valley of Behinnom to cause their sons and daughters to pass through the fire to Moloch, which I had not commanded them, nor had it entered my mind that they should do this abomination." God said, when I saw the Israelites burning their children alive, it never entered into my mind that they would do such a thing. And so in verses 28 and 29, he pronounces this judgment. "Therefore, says the Lord, behold, I'm about to give this city, that is Jerusalem, into the hand of the Chaldeans and into the hand of Nebuchadnezzar, king of Babylon, and he will take it. The Chaldeans, that is the Babylonians who are fighting against this city, will enter and set this city on fire and burn it." God said to his own people, his own nation of Israel, "Because you are killing, slaughtering your own children, I'm going to raise up the foreigners to come and invade your city and to take it captive, to burn it to the ground." Now, folks, if God will do that to his own chosen people who destroy the lives of children, do we have to wonder how God is going to deal with the United States of America, a country that not only allows, but it celebrates the freedom of choice to murder our children? It is an abomination in the sight of God. Contrast that to what Jesus said about children. If you want to know how Jesus views children, look at Mark 10, verses 13 through 16. "And they were bringing children to him so that he might touch them, and the disciples rebuked them. But when Jesus saw this, he was indignant and said to them, 'Permit the children to come to me, and don't hinder them, for the kingdom of God belongs to such as these.'" And then verse 16, "And he took them in his arms, and he began blessing them, laying his hands upon them." The parents couldn't get their children to Jesus fast enough because they sensed he loved their children. They wanted him to be touched by Jesus. I want you to write down these two principles as we think about this whole abortion issue. Principle number one: when we honor a child, we honor Jesus. When we honor a child, we honor Jesus. Jesus said in Matthew 18:5, "Whoever receives one such child in my name receives me." When we honor a child, we honor Jesus. And second principle: when we harm a child, we will face unspeakable judgment. Listen to what Jesus said in Matthew 18, verse 6. "But whoever causes one of these little ones who believes in me to stumble, it is better for him that a heavy millstone be hung around his neck and he be dropped and drowned into the depths of the sea." Whoever harms a child, tempts him, leads him to sin, abuses him, or commits an act of violence against him, that's what Jesus is talking about. It would be better to have a millstone hung around his neck. And remember, Jesus said a child inside the womb is the same as a child outside the womb. If you harm a child, you'd be better off having that millstone placed around your neck and dropped into the most turbulent place in the sea. That's a better fate for you than to be found harming a child. Pope John Paul II cast this matter of abortion into a larger context when he said, whoever attempts to destroy human life in the womb of the mother not only violates the sacredness of a living, growing, and developed human being, but he also opposes God, and he also attacks society by undermining respect for all of human life. You say, well, what does all of this have to do with Bible prophecy? Here's what it has to do with it. Turn over to 2 Timothy chapter 3 and look at verse 1. Paul said to Timothy, but mark this, and in the NIV it says, there will be terrible times in the last days. Now that verse raises two questions. First of all, what did Paul mean by the last days? He said, Timothy, buckle up, get ready, because it's going to be terrible times in the last days. What does he mean by the last days? Well, in one sense, the last days began as soon as Jesus ascended into heaven after his first coming. The countdown began. This phrase really refers to those years, months, days leading up to the return of Jesus Christ. Paul said to Timothy, it's going to get worse. It's going to get worse in the last days. And the second question is, what does he mean by it's going to be terrible times, difficult times? Look, that word terrible is not just some bland preacher word. The word had a very specific meaning. Literally, you could translate it, it will be times without moral restraint. That's what he's talking about. You know, almost three decades ago, the evangelical philosopher Carl Henry predicted that as America increasingly lost its Judeo-Christian heritage, paganism would grow even bolder. And he predicted that by the start of the 21st century, we would face, quote, naked naturalism and raw paganism. That is humanism with the pretty face ripped off, revealing the angry monster underneath it. And that's what we're seeing right now. Humanism unmasked for what it really is. These are the times we're living in, and they are a sign that we are living in the last days. But there's even a more direct connection to Bible prophecy and the moral deterioration of our culture. Remember, in the last 7 years of the tribulation, there'll be a world dictator called the Antichrist. And I want you to listen to one of the descriptions of the Antichrist found in Daniel 7, verse 25. And he will speak out against the Most High, and he will wear down the saints of the Highest One, and he will intend to make alterations in times and in the law. Now, we understand the first part of this. In the last days, the Antichrist is going to speak out against God, and he's going to speak out against the people of God. He's going to attempt to wear them down. But what does he mean when he says he will also try to make alterations in times and in the law? He's saying that this final world dictator will seek to change the most basic laws of humanity. And we're seeing that happen right now. For the first time in history, we have a United States president who has tried to redefine the most basic law of society, what constitutes a marriage. The first president who has come out and said, I don't care what God's word says, I want to change the definition of marriage. The president once again lectured, and he called them out, evangelical Christians. He said, you all need to quit talking about abortion and gay marriage and just take care of the poor like the Bible says. It's President Obama. And by the way, he's not the only one who's trying to change the most basic laws of society. You know, there has been an unholy alliance right now between the left and big business. Right now, forming together to strangle our religious liberties and say, we're going to change the laws about marriage in this country. You see these 9 self-appointed priests in black robes sitting on their bench in Washington, D.C., saying, now stay tuned, because in June, we are going to rule about marriage. They're not going to rule about marriage. The rule has already been made. The judge of all the universe has already said that marriage is between a man and a woman. This is what the Antichrist will do. He will seek to change. Did you hear again? It's not only gay marriage, but did you hear Hillary Rodham Clinton the would-be successor to Barack Obama, at the Women in the World Summit in New York City, said that every woman has a right to abortion. Every woman has an unfettered right to abortion. But to make that dream, that perverse dream, a reality, she said, and I quote, "For women to have access to abortion means that the deep-seated religious beliefs have to be changed," end of quote. Can you believe that? We have to change our most basic convictions. Mrs. Clinton, culture may change, your views certainly change, but the Word of God never changes. "Thy word is established in heaven forever," says the Word of God. This is what Paul was talking about when he said to Timothy, "Get ready, get ready. In the last days, there will be terrible times, times without any moral restraint." But with that prediction is also a great hope. All of these things are simply setting the stage for the greatest event in human history. Don't lose heart. Don't despair. Help and hope are on the way.
15: I suspect you care deeply for our country, just as I do, and you want nothing more than to see Americans wake up. That's one reason we're so excited about the In God We Trust Matching Challenge that's active right now. With your investment in this opportunity, we're empowered to proclaim the truth about Christ and His Word. And when we do this together, we can transform our culture one life at a time. I think about Mitch from Ohio, who wrote to tell us that Pathway to Victory restored his faith in Christ. I think about Michelle, who told us that in the middle of frightening times, God brought her hope and peace through this ministry. My friend, that's where your gift goes. 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
14: 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Again, that's P.O. 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I'm David J. Mullins. 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
10: Well, we're going to have another nice, mild day weather-wise here in the Bay Area. But, you know, it's not the weather that makes it a good day, is it? It is Jesus. And this is from my devotional. It's written as a letter from God to the reader. It says, "Nothing, including the greatest blessings and darkest trials, can separate you from me. I know precisely what you need to draw nearer to me. So look for what I've prepared for you. I've hand-tailored the provision for your needs. I am with you, watching over you constantly." So God is with us. He knows exactly where we are and what we need, and that makes it a good day regardless of what happens. Thankful Thursday. Give thanks to God. 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
18: I am Pastor Cheeley from Church of the Highlands here in the city of San Bruno. And in this early hour of this new day, it's my joy and delight to greet you in the name of our blessed and wonderful Christ. The mercies of our Creator God are new every morning. So let's rejoice and be glad, for this is the day that the Lord hath made. It's my daily prayer that in these brief moments that we have to be together, and from the reading of God's eternal word, you will receive strength and courage for your Christian journey. It's daybreak, and it's time for us to read the Scriptures. And this morning, we have come to the last two chapters of the book of Revelation, and we will then have completed the reading of the New Testament. Chapters 21 and 22 of Revelation. "And I saw a new heaven and a new earth, for the first heaven and the first earth were passed away, and there was no more sea. And I, John, saw the holy city, New Jerusalem, coming down from God out of heaven, prepared as a bride adorned for her husband. And I heard a great voice out of heaven saying, Behold, the tabernacle of God is with men, and he will dwell with them, and they shall be his people. And God himself shall be with them and be their God. And God shall wipe away all tears from their eyes, and there shall be no more death, neither sorrow nor crying, neither shall there be any more pain, for the former things are passed away. And he that sat upon the throne said, Behold, I make all things new. And he said unto me, Write, for these words are true and faithful. And he said unto me, It is done. I am Alpha and Omega, the beginning and the end. I will give unto him that is athirst of the fountain of the water of life freely. He that overcometh shall inherit all things, and I will be his God, and he shall be my son. But the fearful and the unbelieving, and the abominable and the murderers and the whoremongers and the sorcerers and the idolaters and all liars shall have their part in the lake of which burneth with fire and brimstone, which is the second death. And there came unto me one of the seven angels which had the seven vials full of the seven last plagues, and talked with me, saying, Come hither, and I will show thee the bride, the Lamb's wife. And he carried me away in the Spirit to a great and high mountain, and showed me that great city, the holy Jerusalem, descending out of heaven from God, having the glory of God, and her light was like unto a stone most precious, even like a jasper stone, clear as crystal, and had a great wall and high, and had 12 gates, and at the gates 12 angels, and names written thereon, which are the names of the 12 tribes of the children of Israel. On the east, 3 gates. On the north, 3 gates. On the south, 3 gates. And on the west, 3 gates. And the wall of the city had 12 foundations, and in them the names of the 12 apostles of the Lamb. And he that talked with me had a golden reed to measure the city, and the gates thereof, and the wall thereof. And the city lieth foursquare, and the length is as large as the breadth. And he measured the city with the reed, 12,000 furlongs. And the length and the breadth and the height of it are equal. And he measured the wall thereof 144 cubits, according to the measure of a man, that is, of the angel. And the building of the wall of it was of jasper, and the city was pure gold, like unto clear glass. And the foundations of the wall of the city were garnished with all manner of precious stones. The first foundation was jasper, the second sapphire, the third chalcedony, the fourth emerald, the fifth sardonyx, the sixth sardis, the seventh chrysolite, the eighth beryl, the ninth a topaz, the tenth a chrysoprasus, the 11th jacinth, and the 12th an amethyst. And the 12 gates were 12 pearls. Every several gate was of one pearl. And the street of the city was pure gold, as it were transparent glass. And I saw no temple therein, for the Lord God Almighty and the Lamb are the temple of it. And the city had no need of the sun, neither of moon, to shine in it, for the glory of God did lighten it. And the Lamb is the light thereof. And the nations of them which are saved shall walk in the light of it. And the kings of the earth do bring their glory and honor into it. And the gates of it shall not be shut at all by day, for there shall be no night there. And they shall bring the glory and honor of nations into it. And there shall in no wise enter into it anything that defileth, neither whatsoever worketh an abomination or maketh a lie, but they which are written in the Lamb's book of life. And he showed me a pure river of water of life, clear as crystal, proceeding out of the throne of God and of the Lamb. And in the midst of the street of it, and on either side of the river, was there the tree of life, which bare 12 manner of fruits, and yielded her fruit every month. And the leaves of the tree were for the healing of the nations. And there shall be no more curse, but the throne of God and the Lamb shall be in it, and his servants shall serve him. And they shall see his face, and his name shall be in their foreheads. And there shall be no night there, and they need no candle, neither light of the sun. For the Lord God giveth them light, and they shall reign for ever and ever. And he said unto me, these sayings are true, faithful and true. And the Lord God of the holy prophets sent his angel to show unto his servants the things which must shortly be done. Behold, I come quickly. Blessed is he that keepeth the sayings of the prophecy of this book. And I, John, saw these things, and I heard them. And when I heard them and seen, I fell down to worship before the feet of the angel which showed me these things. Then saith he unto me, see thou do it not. For I am thy fellow servant, and of thy brethren and prophets, and of them which keep the sayings of this book, worship God. And he saith unto me, seal not the sayings of the prophecy of this book, for the time is at hand. He that is unjust, let him be unjust still, and he which is filthy, let him be filthy still. And he that is righteous, let him be righteous still, and he that is holy, let him be holy still. And behold, I come quickly, and my reward is with me to give every man according to his work shall be. I am Alpha and Omega, the beginning and the end, the first and the last. Blessed are they that do his commandments, that they may have right to the tree of life, and may enter in through the gates into the city. For without are dogs and sorcerers and whoremongers and murderers and idolaters and whosoever loveth and maketh a lie. I, Jesus, have sent mine angel to testify unto these things in the churches. I am the root and the offspring of David, and the bright and morning star. And the Spirit and the bride say, come. And let him that heareth say, come. And let him that is athirst come. And whosoever will, let him take the water of life freely. For I testify unto every man that heareth the words of the prophecy of this book, if any man shall add unto these things, God shall add unto him the plagues that are written in this book. And if any man shall take away from the words of the book of this prophecy, God shall take away his part out.

And Lord Jesus, we do just that. We lift our hearts towards heaven, and we praise you. This morning we have read the description of that glorious city. John having to use human words and human terminologies to describe something so glorious, so marvelous, so wonderful. We really do not know the splendor and the majesty. All we know is that, Lord Jesus, it's going to be wonderful. That city that you've prepared for us as believers in you. And then we join in the closing words of this 22nd chapter, "Come, Lord Jesus, oh, come quickly." What a beautiful and wonderful moment that will be, when time shall no longer exist and the angels shall beckon us into your eternal presence, and we shall be with you forever. Oh, come, Lord Jesus, come quickly. And this could just be that day. This could be the day when you break through the blue, and we shall come home to be with you forever. And so today we live with joy, and we live with praise and thanksgiving on our lips. We love you, dear Christ, and we praise you from the very depths of our heart. It's in your name we pray. Amen.

Amen. Amen. Yesterday, I read for us the entire portion of 1 John 4, verses 7 through 21, and made some overall observations. But in this passage, there occurs what is probably the greatest single statement about God in the whole Bible. And that statement is this: God is love. It is amazing how many doors that single statement unlocks and how many questions it answers. It is the explanation of creation. Sometimes we're bound to wonder why God created this world. The disobedience, the lack of response in men is a continual grief to Him. Why should He create a world which was to bring Him nothing but trouble? The answer is that creation was essential to His very nature. If God is love, He cannot exist in lonely isolation. Love must have someone to love, and someone to love it. And that statement, God is love, is the explanation of free will. Unless love is a free response, it is not love at all. Had God been only law, He could have created a world in which men move like robots, having no more choice than a machine. But if God had made men like that, there would have been no possibility of personal relationship between Him

0: 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Where will God's word go today?
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13: I've noticed some worship, we kind of claim we do this or we claim we do that in worship songs. I love you, Lord, with all my heart. And you're like, you really? And the Lord will kind of convict you and like, man, I wish I could say I loved you with all my heart. And I know that's what I'm supposed to do.
14: On today's Word, Pastor Brett Metter asks, do we have a heart for God in word and deed?
13: Have you ever sang the song in church, I Surrender All? Think about that for a second. We'd be singing, I surrender some. And I've got a lot more I need to surrender.
14: The story of Ananias and Sapphira from Acts chapter 5 is a lesson for the church to be more mindful that God isn't impressed by outward appearances. As Pastor Brett Metter shares with us this vivid example from today's Word, it's revealed in the early church how hypocrisy can quietly grow when people care more about appearing spiritual than a genuine surrendering to God.
13: In our study of Acts, one of the things we're gleaning is the book of Acts is kind of like church 101. You know, how do you do church? We saw in chapter 4, at a real high note, We saw, you know, great power was given to the apostles and great grace was given to the church. That's what it says, verse 35 of chapter 4. And man, the church is just getting blessed out of their socks. But like the Bible, have you ever noticed you'll be in a happy little story and then all of a sudden it's something really crazy happens? Well, that's about to happen. Like, here's an example of that. You know, when Moses was getting ready to lead the children of Israel, they had all the, you know, years of struggle and slavery. And then the Lord calls Moses, and Moses finally gets Pharaoh to let the people go through the plagues. And man, everybody's excited because they're getting ready to go. And you're just as happy. Oh, wow, they're getting ready to leave. This is awesome. And then all of a sudden, it says, and God sought to kill Moses. And then you're like, what's that all about? And then it says, and Zipporah, his wife, walked up and with a sharp stone circumcised her son. And then took the foreskin and threw it at Moses and said, a bloody husband art thou to me. And you're like, I didn't know she was British. Anyway, sorry. She said, a bloody husband art thou to me. And then she stomps off, you know, and then God decided not to kill Moses. And then they went on with a happy little story. You're like, what was that all about? And if you know the story, it was one of those stories you kind of think, man, why such a radical story? And what does it all mean? Well, I think there was a great thing, and it had to do with the Lord setting a precedent. Moses was about to be one of the greatest leaders in the world's history, leading 2.5 million people out of slavery. And yet his own family wasn't set right. And there's a lot of reasons, not just that he needed marriage counseling, it seems, but more so he hadn't circumcised his own son, which was a very Jewish thing that he needed to do. And Moses' family wasn't squared away. So the Lord was kind of making a precedent. And see, that starts to bring up something of why we're going to come into another one of those type of stories here in the book of Acts, because you know, there's a way to rightly divide the word and teach the word and interpret scripture. There's a fancy word called hermeneutics. And it's actually a word in biblical context to rightly divide the word of truth, to rightly interpret scripture. But let's read it and then we'll talk more about that. It's Acts chapter 5, verse 1. But a certain man named Ananias with Sapphira, his wife, sold a possession and kept back part of the price, his wife also being privy to it, and brought a certain part and laid it at the apostles' feet. But Peter said, Ananias, why hath Satan filled thine heart to lie to the Holy Ghost and to keep back part of the price of the land? Whilst it remained, it was not thine own? And after it was sold, was it not in thy own power? Why hast thou conceived this thing in thy heart? Thou hast not lied unto men, but unto God. And Ananias, hearing these words, fell down and gave up the ghost, and great fear came on all them that heard these things. And the young men arose, wound him up, carried him out, and buried him. And it was about the space of 3 hours after this, his wife, not knowing what was done, came in. And Peter answered unto her, tell me whether you sold the land for so much? And she said, yea, for so much. Then Peter said unto her, how is it that you have agreed together to tempt the Spirit of the Lord? Behold, the feet of them which have buried thy husband are at the door and shall carry thee out. And she fell down straightway at his feet and yielded up the ghost. And the young men came in and found her dead and carrying her forth, buried her by her husband. And great fear came upon all the church and upon as many as heard these things. Yeah, great fear. And I guess so was upon the church and all that had heard this. What a strange thing. You know, what's interesting about this is, you know, in this story, you kind of come to this thing, you're like, why such a harsh judgment for these two? I mean, did anybody lie in church after that? You know, think about this. I've never lied. I've never done that. Have you ever sang the song in church, I Surrender All? Think about that for a second. I mean, if we were living like, if this was the rule, we'd be singing, I Surrender All. I surrender some. No, it makes me a little nervous to sing that song in context of this story. Sometimes worship music will do that. It kind of convicts you because I've noticed some worship, we kind of claim we do this or we claim we do that in worship songs. I love you, Lord, with all my heart. And you're like, not really. And the Lord will kind of convict you and like, man, I wish I could say I loved you with all my heart. And I know that's what I'm supposed to do. But anyway, I'm thankful that this isn't the norm. Why does this happen at such a glorious time of the church? Like everything's going along so beautifully. Why is this happening? Well, this is that hermeneutics that I was talking about, and it's called the principle of precedence. Well, la-ti-da. No, it's interesting. When the Lord wants to make a strong statement at one point in time, it's so that it's remembered and applied to all points at time. In other words, this story of Ananias and Sapphira, fortunately, you're probably not going to drop dead if you lie in church. But it is something that should be a flag to you and me to say, wow, that's something God obviously doesn't approve of. And it's more than just lying. It's wanting to be esteemed as someone in the church. See, in chapter 4, Barnabas was a Levite guy who sold all of his possessions in his house and brought all the money and laid it at the apostles' feet. That was the end of chapter 4. So Ananias and Sapphira are like, wow, Barnabas, he's going down in history. He got his name in the Bible. Let's do the same thing. Only we'll just keep back a few dollars. Nobody will know the difference, man. We'll just save it for ourselves. But everybody will go, wow, look at Ananias and Sapphira. I remember when I was a kid, I went to the Crystal Cathedral because my grandparents went there in Southern Cal. I remember when they were fundraising for the Crystal Cathedral, and you could, for $1,700, you could get your name etched on one of the glass panes. It's just a big, giant church with glass only. And it is pretty. I think the Catholics own it now. But, you know, everybody got their name etched on the glass if they paid enough money. Boy, if you read your Bible, is that kind of the way we're supposed to give, to have our name etched in glass? I remember as a little kid thinking, that's a little weird. I wasn't a Bible scholar as a little kid. I was kind of just going, I think Jesus said, don't let your left hand know what your right hand's doing, or something like that. I remember as a kid thinking, that doesn't really work. But, you know, that's why at Athey Creek, I've never, not once, looked at who gives what. Because the only one that really matters is what the Lord sees and how your heart is when you give. And I don't want to rob you of your reward, you know. And see, here's the problem. That's one of the biggest problems. They're lying, but the reason they're lying is they want to sort of get the glory or the credit or appear to be more giving or more spiritual. And so they're doing it for more of an appearance thing. It's kind of the epitome of hypocrisy, which is something that does, in fact, plague the Church of Jesus Christ. Now, there's some funny, ironic sort of truths. For example, the names Ananias and Sapphira. Let's look at those just for a second. In the Greek, Ananias is actually from the Hebrew Hanani or Hanani.

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2: Saints of God, today there's so many people that are looking for peace in all the wrong directions. 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
6: The Memorandum of Understanding has been signed by President Trump. That happened just really a few hours ago, but overnight that happened. That was at Versailles, where it was signed. And now we have the agreement. And at the same time, we have Vice President Vance currently, right now, as we are live, taking questions from reporters specifically on the Iran deal. We know he has been heading up a lot of this and taking a lot of flack for it. Look, I know you guys have a lot of questions or comments about this. Maybe some positive, maybe some negative. It's okay. Give me a call. 1-800-684-3110. I want to hear from you. You're as much a part of this show today. It's just me and you today. We'll have Rick Grinnell joining us a little bit later, but let's break it all down. We're going to go through it point by point, discuss it. And then at the very end of the show, we're actually going to have Will Haynes read you pretty much the entire plan and what it looks like and give you a little commentary as well. So you're going to actually hear it word for word. I think that's very important. That'll be at the very end of the show. But I think we should start off again. Vice President Vance is speaking right now. This just happened moments ago. Let's go bite 13.
8: You're hoping this deal would prevent Iran in the future from getting a nuclear weapon. But from what's been put out there of the MOU, I'm curious, how does the MOU reflect that in the future Iran will not in fact get a nuclear weapon? What's stopping them from down the road, to your point, rebuilding and restarting from where we were pre the war?
9: Well, number one, they would have to get a lot of money in order to rebuild a nuclear program. You're talking about billions and billions of nuclear infrastructure that the United States destroyed. In order for them to rebuild that program, they would have to get a lot of money. And we have them in an economic chokehold right now that we're not going to release until they fundamentally change their behavior. What would that look like? That would mean a real inspections regime. That would mean a real enforcement regime. As the MOU contemplates, that would mean the destruction of their enriched stockpile. All of these things are the sorts of steps you're going to take if you're serious about ending your nuclear weapons program. And that, again, is why I go back to this fundamental trade that's built into the deal. They need money to do anything. Their economy is in absolute dire straits. But in order for them to get any integration into the world economy, they're going to have to show us and verify for us that they are changing their behavior. And that's why the deal is set up in the way that it is.
6: I think that's maybe one of the big fundamental misunderstandings that's happening within this. Again, that was J.D. Vance. He is currently still speaking, by the way, on this topic right now from the White House. This is happening in real time, and we're making sure we're covering it. If anything, you know, needs to come in right now, it's kind of like question and answer time. We're going to have some more statements from him coming up throughout the show as well from President Trump and others. Again, I think one of the big misunderstandings of this is how the financial a part of this is going to work. You're seeing that $300 billion number be thrown around a lot. And what they're not saying is, of course, any sort of investment. We're not talking about, again, American taxpayer investment. We're talking about even just investments from the world stage. Would have to be at a point where Iran is showing that they have changed and continue to change. It's not like, here's a check, go ahead and do what you want to do. There's a lot of conversations. Look, I think there's good and bad here. I don't want to like sugarcoat it and act like we think that all of this is good. But I do think there's a little bit more blue sky than people are showing. And even the conservative press, there's some good in this. Do I think it's the perfect deal? No, but again, it's also not the final deal. It is still the memorandum of understanding that has been signed. A final deal will still come 30 plus days from now. And that is if Iran sticks to what they agreed to, which again is essentially holding on any sort of enrichment, any sort of nuclear, pretty much staying the status quo, which at this point is at zero due to the original attacks. And we obviously have to see how Israel reacts. We have to see how all this reacts. We have a lot of commentary to go through, but I want to hear from you. 1-800-684-3110. Again, the signed memorandum of understanding with Iran happened late last night, and it happened at Versailles with French President Emmanuel Macron sitting right next to President Trump as he's set to return to the United States today. So that is just an interesting visual to think about, the fact that this deal happened in the Palace of Versailles. What a world we live in, folks. 1-800, and what a President Trump kind of move. 1-800-684-3110. I do want to hear from you. If you're watching online, let me know in the comments right now where you're watching from. 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
6: Store. 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It's that simple. Welcome back to Seculo. Of course, phone lines are open for you, and I want to hear from you. As you may know, the agreement has been signed. President Trump signed it late last night at the Palace of Versailles. I want to break down some of the information that has come out from it. We'll go through some of the details, but I also want to not ignore right now that J.D. Vance, who has taken a lot of credit or maybe a lot of blame, depending on what side you're on, for this deal, is talking right now as we speak about this. So I think we should hear from Vice President Vance. And then when we get done with this bit, I'll also break down some of the big talking points, the big sticking, you know, I'd say the headlines. And then later on in the show, we got Rick Grinnell joining us. He'll give us an insight. And then the end of the show, I want to make sure you hear the deal yourself. So Will Haynes put together a great video package our team did with Will, where Will just broke it all down. Read it essentially word for word for you. So you're not going to want to miss that. That's going to be at the very end of the show. Between now and then, though, I want to take your calls at 1-800-684-3110. I want to know what you think of this signed agreement now that we've all seen it. But let's hear again from Vice President Vance, and then we're going to break more down.
9: Now, what I would say to, you know, some of the critics of the deal that I've heard that will say, well, Iran's going to get all this benefit.

0: consummated. The idea that they get benefits before they change their behavior is fundamentally a talking point that is issued by people who want the conflict to continue indefinitely, despite the fact that that's not good for the American people and it's not good for the region.
1: I think the idea here is, look, if we're not going to have the full-blown regime change of which we thought was, how do you do that from the inside out? So, of course, you get rid of, I think there's some good here. You got rid of some really, really bad people. You got rid of the Ayatollah. You got rid of a lot of the, pretty much the entire top line government. And now you have a government that maybe, you know, and I'm being very hesitant on the maybe, is willing to work with you and work on a global stage. You have a Strait of Hormuz is opening. You're going to have oil prices drop. That's going to happen. It's, you know, as long as this deal sticks, that's going to happen in the next number of weeks. We know oil prices already dropped, but I'm talking about specifically for you, you know, at the pump. We know that is going to happen. But look, President Trump wanted this war to be over. I think that is very clear. Did not want it to keep going on. I mean, the first paragraph of this memorandum of understanding, I'll read for you, says the United States of America and the Islamic Republic of Iran and their allies in the current war by signing this MOU. Again, that's, people are using the MOU pretty regularly now, memorandum of understanding, a deal memo, if you will, declare the immediate and permanent termination of military operations on all fronts, including in Lebanon, and undertake from now on not to initiate any war or any military action against each other, and to refrain from the threat of use of force against each other, and ensuring the territorial integrity and sovereignty of Lebanon. The final deal would confirm the permanent termination of the war on all fronts, including in Lebanon, and other provisions in, you know, that go on in that paragraph. So starting off strong, starting off with, not only is this war ending, so is Lebanon. You can't even threaten war. And this agreement ends. Now think about that. How often did we have the Ayatollah going on social media, on X, giving these wide open threats all the time to the United States of America and to Israel? So essentially that's saying that that would violate this term. So if you have leadership that's just even willing to threaten, now you probably say the same for President Trump. He has been willing to threaten quite a bit and sometimes, you know, take action when needed. Now in conversations with Israel, Israel kind of has said that they don't necessarily know that this interferes with their conversation or their conflicts with Lebanon. However, if the U.S. cannot get involved, that is going to limit how Israel responds. And that now is an interesting little, you know, piece that Iran has in this agreement, saying, well, if you go support Israel and help them when they're attacking us or attacking one of our neighbors here or supporters, well, then the deal is off as well. So again, I'm going to tell you when there's good and bad in this, where I think there could be some interesting parts. Here's another one. The United States of America and the Islamic Republic of Iran undertake to respect each other's sovereignty and territorial integrity and refrain from interfering in each other's internal affairs. Well, what does that look like? That means we're talking about the regime change concept. We're essentially letting that one be and saying, we're going to, you stay out of our business, we'll stay out of your business. Now, again, all of this is a memorandum of understanding, and it's an interesting point. I do want to go ahead and take a phone call. Let's go to John, who's calling from California, who's watching on the Salem News Channel. Go ahead, John.
2: Hello, my name's John. Just making a point that Trump's a crafty fox, and trust him. He knows what he's doing. He just outwits our opponents, and some of the Republicans, they're just not crafty enough. They're playing checkers. He knows how to play chess. He keeps two or three moves ahead. It's a very smart move. They can't do anything right now. You know?
1: Yeah, John, it definitely pushes back any sort of deal. I think that the deal long term will learn whether we feel like it is excellent or not. Then people were J.D. Vance actually just said people will realize this deal is excellent. Long term, that was his probably final, one of his final comments before just exiting the stage right now at the White House. He'd been speaking for a good, 40 minutes or so, 45 minutes, taking questions about the deal in Iran. And of course, one of the big sticking points is the removal of the naval blockade for any impediments, for the Strait of Hormuz or any of that. So you're going to have a little bit more open. Now, and that's good for America, but look, let's just be honest. That's good for China. That's good for Russia. That's good for other countries as well. It's not just great for America. I do think there is some political pressure here, and President Trump was seeing where the American people were standing, and maybe

0: Instruction is a graceful wreath to your head and ornaments around your neck. When a son wears the truth in his heart, it graces him. In chapter 2 and verse 10, he wants wisdom to enter your heart and knowledge be pleasant to your soul, so that discretion will guard you and understanding will watch over you to deliver you from the way of evil. In chapter 3, verse 1, let your heart keep my commandments. Chapter 4, verse 4, let your heart hold fast my words, keep my commandments and live. And that is the issue, that the mind, or the heart as it's called, be guarded carefully. Father, you are the guardian of your child's mind. You must keep the right stuff going in and the wrong stuff out. That is your duty before God, to guard your son's mind, your children as well. What a tremendous responsibility we have. That means we have to protect our children from what they are exposed to. That's the negative. The positive, we must make sure that they are exposed to what we want to fill their mind. Therein lies the benefit of a godly education, of Christian training, of exposure to the teaching of the Word of God. That is the duty of the father. Teach your son. Fear your God, son, and guard your mind, for out of it comes your conduct. Third great lesson. A father must teach his son, obey your parents. Obey your parents. All through this entire section, these statements about hear my son, your father's instruction are repeated. Chapter 1, verse 8. Chapter 2, verse 1, 3, verse 1, 4, verse 1, and then again in chapter 4, it's repeated again and again. Look at verse 10. Hear my son, accept my sayings. Verse 11, I have directed you in the way of wisdom. I have led you in upright paths. Do what I say is what he's saying. Verse 20, my son, give attention to my words. Incline your ear to my sayings. Do not let them depart from your sight. Keep them in the midst of your heart or your mind. We're reinforcing here the first command with promise, which is children, obey your parents in the Lord. That's the first command with promise. Teach your sons to obey what you say. Now that means discipline. Chapter 10, verse 13, a rod is for the back of him who lacks understanding. When your son doesn't do what you want him to do, you use a rod. Later on in Proverbs, it says he has rebellion in his heart. Drive it far from him with a rod. This is discipline, not done in anger, but done in love. Whom the father loves, he disciplines. And this discipline is done for the purpose of conforming your son to wisdom, for the purpose of breaking self-will, for the purpose of removing foolishness, for the purpose of delivering the child from spiritual death, and for the purpose of making him a delight to his parents. All of those things are taught in Proverbs. Teach your children to obey and use a rod to reinforce, because God says physical punishment done in love is a strong corrective. That way your children learn to obey their parents. And if they learn to obey their parents and their parents are advocating the law of God, they will learn to obey the law of God. And if they learn to obey their parents, they will learn to submit to the parents' authority. And later on, when they're living in society, they will learn to submit to societal authority in any form. A disobedient child, you see, makes not only a spiritual disaster, but an antisocial personality and very often a criminal adult. You have a task, Father, to say to your son, you must learn to fear your God, guard your mind, and obey your parents. You must learn how to submit to authority, and since we represent the authority of God and are teaching you the wisdom of God, you must obey. You must obey. I do not believe there is any excuse for a rebellious child. I believe that children can be under control if they're properly taught by their fathers to obey. There's a fourth principle, and this must be taught as well, and very, very important. A father must teach his son, select your companions. Select your companions. You get on the offensive. A father has the responsibility to teach his children how to choose their friends. What did the Apostle Paul say? Bad company corrupts what? Good morals. Bad company corrupts good morals. Your children, believe me, cannot rise above their acquaintances. Rarely does a child have the capability to elevate himself beyond the constituent group in which he functions. You have to select and help him learn to select companions and not let them select him. Go back to chapter 1 for a moment. Give you an illustration of it. Verse 10. Father would say to his son, "My son, if sinners enticed you, do not consent." In other words, don't get sucked into the gang. If they say, and they appeal on the basis of excitement and adventure and a thrill, if they say, "Come with us, let us lie in wait for blood. Let us ambush the innocent without cause. Let us swallow them alive like Sheol, even whole as those who go down to the pit." Let's kill somebody. "And we'll find all kinds of precious wealth and fill our houses with gold. Throw in your lot with us and we'll all have one purse." Here's the gang appealing to the kid. The gang comes along and sucks up one other person for their own wicked purposes. It's amazing, isn't it? This kind of action. For one fleeting moment of pleasure, wicked men are willing to take a life or inflict lifelong trauma on someone, pointless, senseless gang violence, and they want to suck the innocent and the naive and the unwitting into that. The enticements can be pretty strong. Fathers, we have a tremendous task. You may not live in an inner city ghetto like New York or East Los Angeles, but I'll tell you what, there is tremendous prayer pressure coming upon your sons to conform to a standard of conduct that is the standard of conduct of the people around them. You must teach them to select their companions and not be selected and then intimidated into that kind of alliance. The whole appeal here is to the father to fulfill his responsibility. In chapter 2, verse 11, the father has to teach his son how to be delivered from the way of evil, from the man who speaks perverse things. You don't want to be around those kinds of people. From those who leave the paths of uprightness to walk in the ways of darkness. You want to make sure your children aren't around those kinds of people who delight in doing evil and rejoice in the perversity of evil, whose paths are crooked and who are devious in their ways. Don't let your sons around those kinds of people. You instruct them how to choose their companions. Fathers, you have the responsibility to God for the process of your children learning how to choose their companions.
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13: 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And he shares about the lives of Moses and Peter and John the Baptist that really illustrate how perseverance is where we find our growth. So today's program is part two of Pastor Jackson's message.
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16: If we want to be salt and light in our world, and you do it beyond the context of your private prayer closet, not everybody will applaud. I'm ashamed that we withdrew, and we're going to have the courage to walk back into all those places and say our faith and our worldview has a right in the public square and in the corporate boardroom and in the halls of the universities and the hospitals and the courtrooms. We don't have to be angry. We don't have to be belligerent. We certainly don't have to be violent. But we have retreated long enough. We have to serve the Lord.
15: Thanks for listening to Alan Jackson Ministries. Before we get to today's message, we want to tell you about a commemorative 250th anniversary set. This year, we celebrate 250 years of God's faithfulness to our nation. Alan Jackson Ministries has created a commemorative tote bag and outdoor blanket to help you carry that message with you wherever your summer and celebrations take you. 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We're so glad you're here to listen. Today's program will complete the message we began yesterday. 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
16: When the Israelites saw the great power the Lord displayed against the Egyptians, the people feared the Lord and they put their trust in God and in Moses, his servant. I'm pretty sure Moses had that verse embroidered on a pillow in his tent. Because that was kind of the highlight of this experience for him. In the celebration that the people came after that, there's a statement made about God that I think we should take note of and remember for our own generation. It's Exodus 15:3. It says, the Lord is a warrior, the Lord is his name. This notion of the people of God and conflict, they're not separate, folks. We've peeled some individual verses out of the Bible and tried to imagine that God's a pacifist. Heard somebody trying to argue the other day that God was a socialist. I mean, you can find a verse, but you can find a verse to prove anything. You understand that? If you can pull a verse out of context, you can prove anything you want to with your Bible. One of my favorite stories is about a man that was saying, God, I desperately need direction. Lord, won't you show me what to do? He said, I'm going to open my Bible and trust you for direction. And he looked down and he said, Judas went and hanged himself. He said, oh, God, I know that couldn't be you. I know that's not your direction, Lord. I'm sure I was just anxious, but I need to hear from you. And he looked down and he said, go thou and do likewise. Folks, pulling verses out of context, you can prove anything you want to prove. Reading your Bible in an intentional way, even through the parts that aren't exciting, is a very important part of getting to know the character of God. God is a warrior because he understands there's a conflict in the earth. Not principally between nation states or empires or even ideologies. The root of the conflict in the earth is spiritual. Satan and his kingdom of darkness are alive and well on planet earth. And Satan opposes the purposes of God. And the only way he has of really striking out at God, having forfeited his place in heaven, is to destroy the apple of God's eye, the pinnacle of creation, humanity. And so Satan's greatest way to strike back at God is to destroy human beings. He's very effective at that. He does it with temptation, inviting us into ungodly things, ungodly attitudes, ungodly behaviors. God hates sin because it destroys people. And you and I need to be aware that God is a warrior. That even though God recruited Moses and gave him a God assignment, a God-sized assignment, and that the power of God was present in the most remarkable ways, unprecedented ways in all of human history to deliver these former slaves of Egypt, there was a steady string of criticism directed at Moses. Look at Exodus 15. When they came to Marah, Marah is just a transliteration of a Hebrew word. It means they take the letters of a Hebrew word and they put them into English. The word Marah means bitter. So when you read Marah, just say bitter. They came to bitter. What do you think they're going to find at bitter? They couldn't drink the water because it was bitter. You're scholars. And they put in parentheses just in case you didn't have any help. That's why the place is called bitter. So the people grumbled against Moses and said, "What are we to drink?" What you should remember is that God led them to Marah. God led them to a bitter place. They're following a pillar of cloud by day and a pillar of fire by night. It's not just Moses with his personal GPS. God led them to a place where the water was undrinkable in the desert. And the whole nation complained, and Moses cried out to God, and God showed Moses a solution, and the water was made sweet. Do you have an imagination that God could lead you or me through bitter places? It's where we learn about his ability, his character. It's where we learn to overcome our selfishness. Folks, I don't ever want difficult. Remember when I was a kid, my parents had this goofy notion about maturing. They were always interested in my brothers and I maturing. I don't ever remember my brothers and I getting together, absent my parents, going, "How could we mature today? What could we engage in today that would cause all the adults around us to think, my, they're mature?" Never happened. I don't think it would happen today if you got us all together. Had no interest in that. And I think we're much like that with the Lord. I don't think we're really interested in maturing in the Lord, growing up in the Lord. We want the blessings of God. We want God to nuke our enemies. We want God to cause everything we touch to prosper and just do very well, absent any challenges. I'm not interested. God led them to Marah. And you and I have a choice at this point. We can complain or we can seek the Lord. Some of us need a change of heart. We're AWOL because we don't like the course God put us on. So we just quit. We didn't deny him. We didn't burn our Bible. We didn't renounce our faith. We just stepped back. I want to invite you to engage again. Look at Exodus 16, verse 2. In the desert, the whole community grumbled against Moses and Aaron. The Israelites said to them, "If only we had died by the Lord's hand in Egypt." No, in Egypt, you'd have died by the Egyptians' hands. "There we sat around pots of meat and we ate all the food we wanted. But you brought us out into the desert to starve this entire assembly to death." Again, what a happy group of people. I need to point out the obvious, and I hope by now it is obvious. And if you've been reading Exodus, it's overwhelming because I've just given you a slight sample. When you serve the Lord, Moses is serving the Lord. And not just Moses, Aaron, there's a whole tribe, a whole group of people working diligently. When you serve the Lord, the voices in response will not always be encouraging and appreciative. "I went into my office and I said I believed in Jesus and people got torqued up." No duh. The voices are not always going to be receptive. Serve the Lord anyway. Don't allow ingratitude or a lack of recognition or expressions of suspicion, those who will impugn your motives, give expression to dissatisfaction, whatever, deter you from God's purposes. If reading it in the Bible isn't enough, your personal experience will inform this. I remember this church came from a Bible study in my parents' home. Such a wonderful story. They put it in a book. You just read it and go, "Oh, that's sweet." May I tell you the rest of the story? Just a little bit. My brothers and I were not big fans of said Bible study. We didn't want strangers coming in our house once a week. Because the house wasn't that big, and they occupied the room where the television was, and we didn't have multiple televisions. And we didn't want to be locked away like something to be hidden in the closet while they had Bible study. And they didn't have good small group leader training. They didn't have a 60-minute Bible study with a formal beginning and a formal conclusion. They thought they should just stay until. It was awful. And there wasn't a church to provide childcare, so when somebody in the group had kids, guess what? They wanted us to engage with those kids that we didn't like. And we told them we didn't like it. It wasn't like we said, oh, we think it is so amazing that you're opening our home to invite people into the kingdom of God and help them be grounded. We're so grateful God gave us parents like you. May you be blessed and prosper. It didn't go that way. We complained and chirped and barked. Nobody cared, but we tried. And when you and I sign up to serve the Lord, and I'm not talking just in the context of church. I mean, it may be a small group. You know, we get offended. I got my group together and somebody in the group was not happy. Did you hear Jesus? He said if you get out beyond a group of carefully recruited people, they may just flat out hate you. I think we understand that. So we go AWOL. Or if you say, we're going to have one meal a week at our kitchen table, it's going to intrude on somebody's schedule. Because you may ask them to do something like really outlandish, like help me clean the table. I don't want to sit with you and have a meal. Or to practice hospitality. Well, I'd have to clean the house. Yeah, I know. It's just awful serving the Lord. Serving often feels inconvenient. Many times your friends will not be voices of affirmation. The Lord is our audience. We serve at His pleasure. Our ambition is to be pleasing Him. I don't know what's happened to us, church. And you're the best group of servers I know. When we have opportunities and we present those things to you, our routine is to have an abundance of people. More people raise their hands and say, we'll help. So I didn't come to scold you. I came to point you towards a behavior that will open your life to God in a way that I don't know anything else that will. Serving is an expression of humility. And I'm not talking about principally through the context of organized church activities, but the context of your life. Go to work to serve the Lord. Go to school to serve the Lord. Go into the groups of your friends in social settings to serve the Lord. Folks, I belabored the point a bit. I want us to all to understand if we choose to serve the Lord, if we take the name of Jesus on our lips and we want to live out a biblical worldview, if we want to be salt and light in our world, and you do it beyond the context of your private prayer closet, not everybody will applaud. I'm ashamed that for decades, in the public square, in the corporate boardrooms, when we mentioned the name of Jesus, if someone raised their hands and said we were offended, we were told that we should retire, we should be quiet, that we shouldn't bring our faith into those public places. And we quietly and demurely said, okay, and we withdrew our faith. Until we find ourselves now where our corporate boardrooms are filled with very ungodly worldviews. And the public square is filled with a group of ideas that are competing that are none of them godly. They mutilate our children. I'm ashamed that we withdrew, and we're going to have the courage to walk back into all those places and say our faith and our worldview has a right in the public square and in the corporate boardroom and in the halls of the universities and the hospitals and the courtrooms. We don't have to be angry. We don't have to be belligerent. We certainly don't have to be violent, but we have retreated long enough. We have to serve the Lord.
15: We'll be right back. But first, Pastor Allen wants to share a limited edition commemorative set to help you celebrate God's faithfulness to our nation.
16: Hey, we're celebrating this year the 250th anniversary of the signing of the Declaration of Independence. What a wonderful privilege we have. You know, God has blessed our nation so many good things. People say to me, well, our whole history's not good. Well, folks, you know, my history's not great. Your family history's not perfect. But you love your family. You love your children. In spite of our weaknesses, well, our nation hadn't been perfect. But through that whole story, the goodness of God is evident. It still is. Let's ask God to bless America again.
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16: The patterns we have in Scripture are not patterns of thunderous applause from all the people. Even those who are benefiting from the expressed power of God were grumbling their way through the process. Ultimately, they forfeited their opportunity. You see, when you're choosing whether you're going to serve the Lord or you're going to grumble, I would caution you, you can grumble your point right out of the blessing of God. But if you're in a place and everybody's not cheering for you and you understand that it's not universal support for your quiet, persistent expressions of your faith, I want you to know it doesn't mean God has abandoned you or you're outside of His assignment. I brought you just a sampling from Jesus and His friends in Matthew 26. It's a discussion about Jesus. It said the chief priest and the elders of the people assembled in the palace of the high priest. You would expect that to be a pretty godly place. You've got the chief priest and the high priest, and they're gathered in the home of the high priest. You're thinking this is like a pretty kosher Bible study. And they plotted to arrest Jesus in some sly way and to kill Him. But not during the feast, they said, or there may be a riot amongst the people. A lot of people liked what Jesus was doing. In fact, the majority of the people, more people were for Him than against Him. But the people who were against Him were powerful and persistent. You know, it's fashionable these days to say the Jews killed Jesus. Not the majority of them. A handful of very determined, powerful, politically connected people organized Jesus' execution. The Romans killed Him with the blessings of the Jewish leadership in Jerusalem. It's not just Jesus. In Matthew 14, Herod, one of the governors of a region of Israel, son of Herod the Great. Herod had John, this is John the Baptist, had him arrested and he bound him and he put him in prison because of Herodias, his brother Philip's wife. For John had been saying to Herod, it's not lawful for you to have her. Herod had married his brother's wife, and John had the temerity to say in public, you shouldn't be doing that. So Herod wanted to kill John. John could have lived to be a much older man if he would have just done polite Bible studies about Moses. And you and I have had the imagination. If we just don't say anything about Jesus, if we leave our Bibles at home, if we segment our lives, I mean, we can worship with enthusiasm, we all get together, and then we can just quibble about whether we worship the right way, that we can honor the Lord. After all, we're born again. We've said that prayer, and we took a dip in the pool, and again, I'm an advocate for conversion and an advocate for baptism and an advocate for being filled with the Spirit and an advocate for all of those things. But the point of all of those things is to enable us to serve the Lord with our lives. God sent Moses back to Egypt to go see the most powerful person in the nation and say, let my people go. Surely we can have the courage to say, don't mutilate our children. Marriage is between a man and a woman. What's sexually moral and immoral is not a cultural distinction. It comes to us from the pages of Scripture. And the hardest place to talk about that is in the context of our homes, because we all understand there's consequences. And because of the proliferation of ungodliness, those consequences are closer to us than they've ever been. But it's because we've been silent for so long. We've been AWOL for so long. We haven't been at the kitchen table with our kids when they were young, helping them to understand biblical values in a way that they could withstand the assault that they're going to get when they get to the university. And now we've got to go do some heavy lifting. Let's serve the Lord, church. Herod wanted to kill John, but he was afraid of the people. They considered him a prophet. More people were for John than were against him. But John brought the ire of some powerful people. In Acts chapter 5, they called the apostles in, and they had them flogged. Flog's an old English word. They had them beaten with whips. Their backs laid open. They ordered them not to speak in the name of Jesus. Cancel culture's not new. They got deplatformed. And the apostles left the Sanhedrin, that's the august body who condemned Jesus, rejoicing that they had been counted worthy to suffer disgrace for the name of Jesus. Disgrace is an interesting word to me. The little prefix dis means without. They rejoiced that they were willing to be without grace. In the public setting, the power brokers in the city of Jerusalem, the most important city in the nation of Israel at that time, they had fallen from grace. They weren't welcome anymore. They've been marked. They've been identified. They're going to be shunned. They've been physically tortured. We are without grace in this city. It seems to me for far too long we would do almost anything we could to maintain a position of grace, hide our faith, hide our affiliation. We've been AWOL a bit. But it didn't start in the public square. It started in our homes and in our lives. We thought, well, if we can just, you know, if we can have a job and earn what we want to do and put our kids where we want them to go and they can get on the teams we want them to get on, we'll go to church from time to time. We'll do our church stuff, but we're going to live like everybody else. God's called us to be different. Moses, I need you to go back to Egypt and help those people out of darkness. God called us to the 21st century to say to the people living in the dark, there's a better way. There's a better way. There's a better way. I know I'm preaching to the choir a bit, but the choir once in a while needs a good sermon. I'll close with one last passage. It's God's verse of preparation for us. It's 2 Timothy 3. Paul is coaching a young man. He's mentoring him. 2 Timothy, Paul writes from a Roman prison cell. He's awaiting trial and most likely execution. And he says to Timothy, everyone who wants to live a godly life in Christ Jesus will get chocolate cake. Everyone who wants to live a godly life in Christ Jesus will be what? Persecuted. Everyone. There's going to be some pushback. Why? It's not about governments. It's not about politics. There's a spiritual conflict in the earth. And if you identify with Jesus, and when you claim him as Lord of your life, you have identified with him. You inherit an adversary. I don't like that. It has nothing to do with what you like. And because of that affiliation, there will be resistance to you. Don't be frightened. Don't be discouraged. Greater is the spirit within you than the spirit that opposes you. God is more than able. As you read the book of Exodus, God fed and watered more than 1 million people without Costco or Sam's. There were no emergency rooms and they were healthy. There were no pharmacies. There was no universal health care. God took care of them. The greatest challenges were internal, inside the camp. Occasionally there's some external group of people. The Amorites are going to swell up and not cooperate, and God dispatches them rather expediently. The outside source of the threats are pretty easily addressed because our God is a warrior. The greater challenges are internal, and that's still true with us today. The greatest battles are inside of us. Lord, I forgive because I need to be forgiven. Lord, I repent because I've chosen some wrong paths. God, I've been silent because I didn't want to face the pushback. God, I haven't served because I was clever enough to know that everybody probably wouldn't applaud, and I'd just rather be quiet. I didn't want to be a voice in a community. I didn't want to be a voice in a place. I didn't want to identify with my faith. I wanted to have a private conversion. And I want to invite you today, Memorial Day, while we remember those people who have given their lives in service of our nation, raised their hands. I was in a museum recently, and I saw a photograph of one of those Higgins boats that was headed towards the beaches of France. And it looked to me like they were children in that boat. And I couldn't help but put names to them, because I have people that I care a great deal about that are in those age ranges today. And I thought, those young people climbed in those boats willingly. Surely we can take the name of Jesus with us. We don't have to be angry, but we have to be willing to tell the truth. We're waiting for the ungodly to change, and if the people of God will change, there's no pressure beyond us that can thwart the purposes of God breaking forth in the earth.
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20: I have a friend who said about his grandmother, whom he loved, she was so upset about drinking and smoking that she ignored all other sins. 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You ought to hear my anti-booze sermon. That's because I don't consume adult beverages. I sound like an Old Testament prophet. On the other hand, I don't preach so loud about anger, lust, greed, or judging others. Well, I do, I just don't yell as much and feel kind of like a hypocrite. I'm Steve Brown. You think about that. Share what you just heard with a friend. 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
1: 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And Pastor Greg Laurie says it's still the best plan, the one that works.
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0: We all have a father we can look up to. 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
1: Interesting thing about Father's Day is it is the holiday where people spend the least amount of money. It's way behind Mother's Day. It's behind Valentine's Day. It's behind Halloween. So dads, that's why you maybe didn't even get a card today. And maybe you got a pair of socks or something like that. That's an unfortunate thing, because the reality is that fathers play such an important role in our culture right now. They really do. In fact, it's the absence of fathers that is the root of almost all of our societal ills. I could barrage you all day with stats to prove that, but here's just a few. A child born in a fatherless home is 68% more likely to use drugs or alcohol. 85% of all youths sitting in prison are from fatherless homes. 63% of teens who attempt suicide, again, from fatherless homes. Fatherless sons are 300% more likely to become incarcerated. Fatherless daughters who marry have a 92% higher divorce rate, and fatherless sons are 35% more likely to experience marital failure. Fatherless daughters are 111% more likely to have children as teenagers and 164% more likely to have an out-of-wedlock birth. We desperately need fathers doing what God has called them to do. The Bible says, a child that is left to himself is a grief to his mother. And by that, the Bible is saying, when you don't parent a child and establish the parameters and the absolutes and the values that they so desperately need, they're gonna bring shame to you later in life. I feel like right now we're looking at a generation of unparented children that desperately need dads in their life. They've been left to social media or their peers, or in some cases on the campuses, liberal professors that fill their heads with Marxist and anti-Christian and anti-Semitic propaganda, and then we see the results. In many ways, fathers are the unsung heroes in our nation today. Billy Graham said, and I quote, "A good father is one of the most unsung, unpraised, unnoticed, and yet one of the most valuable assets in our society," end quote. And that is very true. So thank God for every godly father out there. And you know, this isn't just true among humanity. Believe it or not, it's also true in the animal kingdom. I read an interesting account in James Merritt's book about fathering, where he pointed out in Kruger National Park, and that's in South Africa, there were orphaned young elephants who were relocated without older bulls, or father elephants, if you will, and they began attacking rhinos and killing them. So they relocated some older bull elephants, put them in the park, and everything sorted itself out. And one expert actually concluded, even in the animal world, the presence of father figures is essential to civil behavior, discipline, and relational decorum with others, end quote. Now, there's a new phrase you hear today, trad dad. That's basically a traditional father. These are like the old school dads. They tell lame dad jokes. You know, that's an essential, right? They like to grill. They believe in responsibility. They believe in discipline. They provide for their families. They protect their families. They lead the way for their families spiritually. Some call this toxic masculinity. I call it godly leadership, and we need more of it. One person put it this way: being a trad dad does not mean you're stuck in the past. It means you're standing firm in the chaos, end quote. And that's what we need, more men to stand firm in the chaos. Now, some of you may have had a trad dad, and then others may have had a passive dad. I'll call him a sad dad, in contrast to a trad dad. They're in the home, but they're not leading it. They're friendly, but they're not firm. They're agreeable, but they're not godly in direction. Here's a little newsflash. Your children don't need another buddy. They need a father, okay? A father. And yes, you're gonna say those father cliches. When I was a boy, or, you know, you need to be responsible. You need to be a good, strong leader. Let me contrast trad dads and sad dads, or passive fathers and godly fathers. Passive fathers avoid conflict. Godly fathers resolve it. Passive dads go with the flow. Godly fathers lead with conviction. Passive fathers want to be liked. Godly fathers want to be respected. Passive fathers ignore problems. Godly dads tackle problems head on. Passive dads follow culture. Godly dads follow Christ. Now, in my case, I didn't have a dad at all. You know my story. My mom was married and divorced 7 times, and I never had a father growing up. And in fact, the guy that I thought was my father, I found out when I was around 23 or 24, he was not my father. So his name was on my birth certificate. Found out in reality, I was the result of a one-night stand. My mom had a fling in Long Beach, and she got pregnant and got this other guy to put his name on the birth certificate and so forth. Now, I know what some of you are thinking. What kind of a messed up Father's Day message is this? I came here to be encouraged, maybe some tips on grilling, and you're giving us this sob story. Well, I hope it will be a hopeful message, because here's what I really want to say. Even if you've been dealt a hand like this in life, God can step in and change the story. That's my message. Don't think this only applies to dads. It's really applying to mentors, father figures, and stepdads. Thank God for stepdads, right? Thank God. Who in many cases step in when the biological father stepped out.
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4: 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I'm very thankful for your gospel messages that help lead my mother-in-law to Christ. 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At that time, I was part of a religious group that I thought was teaching the truth, but found out the real truth by listening to you teach the Bible, and then my own study in God's Word. I now know Jesus personally, and still live to share the truth of Jesus with them also. Thank you.
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1: Here's my first point if you're taking notes. Number one, you're not defined by your past. You're not defined by your past. You may have a trad dad, a sad dad, or no dad. You're not defined by your past. And I think sometimes people think, well, you know, I'm just going to repeat this behavior. You know, I've heard people talk about generational curses. And they base this on the passage where Scripture says the sins of the parents are visited on the children. So there's a curse on your family, and you're going to just perpetuate that curse.

Married and divorced 7 times. I've been married over 52 years, okay? So, and I don't drink. And that's never been a problem for me. So this is something that can happen in your life. Don't use that as an excuse for repeating bad behavior. God can change the story. God can step in. You think of David, who was the son of Jesse. And Jesse had 7 other sons. And the prophet Samuel shows up one day to anoint the next king of Israel. And he said, bring out your sons, Jesse. And Jesse trotted them out, and they were fine-looking, strapping young men. And most notable was one named Eliab that was a little taller than the others. And as the prophet walked down the line and looked at these sons, the Lord said, this is not the one. This is not the one. This is not the one. So Samuel finally says, Jesse, do you have any more sons? Yeah, I have one other. He's out in the field. He watches the sheep. His name is David. Well, bring him in. In comes David, bounding with youthful energy, and the Lord showed Samuel, that's the one. So David was in many ways neglected by his father. In fact, David wrote in one of his Psalms, when my father and mother forsake me, the Lord will take me up. So here's the thing. God says he will be a father to the fatherless. God can be the father you never had, and that's very important. You may not have had an earthly father, or you may not have had a good earthly father, but you do have a father in heaven who loves you. A father in heaven who thinks about you constantly. A father in heaven that is looking out for your ultimate good. A father in heaven who has always been there. Number 2, even if you did not have a father, you can be a good father. Even if you did not have a father, you can be a good father. Now, when Christopher was born, my first son, I realized that I knew absolutely nothing about fathering. I had no role model. I had no point of reference. But I did the best I could do. I talked to other dads. I read books on fathering. I wanted to give him, in many ways, a childhood I never had. I think I spoiled him, for sure. I agree with the statement of James Dobson when he said, every parent owes their first child an apology. And I think, you know, there's some truth to that. But I wanted him to have a wonderful childhood. Bringing me to point number 3, children are on loan to us for a short time. I mentioned Christopher. He went to be with the Lord 16 years ago. And that makes Father's Day a difficult day for me because I miss my son. But it's just a reminder, they're with us a short time. We think they're always gonna be there. But they are there, but we want them to grow up and move out and start their own families. You don't want your kids living with you in their 40s, okay? So our job is to help them mature and become responsible and go live their own lives. But what Psalm 127 says, children are a heritage from the Lord, the fruit of the womb, a reward. And the word heritage means a gift. Our children are not ours to mold, but to unfold. They belong to God. And our job is to raise them up in the way that they should go. Sometimes you'll hear parents saying, we haven't had any problems with our kids. Our kids are wonderful and they respect us and they do what we tell them to do. They're the best kids ever and they're giving advice to other parents. Okay, how old are your kids? Oh, 2 and 3. Shut up, I don't know. Talk to me after you've survived the teen years. And they're young adults, and then maybe you can talk to us a little bit about parenting. But I think we as parents, especially as fathers, should live in such a way where our child will want to emulate us. Proverbs 30, verse 7 says, a righteous man walks in his integrity. His children are blessed after him. Paul said in 1 Corinthians 11, follow my example as I follow the example of God. So we should say, follow my example. Watch the way that I live. Now, you're going to make mistakes as a father and as a mother. But you tell the children, follow the way that I live. Because dads, I don't want to lay too much pressure on you, but you're a living link to God. In many ways, the early
I

will form about God will be based on their relationship with you, their father. I've told you the story before of a little boy that was scared going to bed, and he yelled out, "Daddy, Daddy, I'm scared of the dark." And the father said, "Now, son, God is with you. Don't be worried." "No, Daddy, Daddy, come in here right now." "No, son, I don't need to come in there. You're okay. God is with you." And the little boy said, "But right now I need someone with skin on." A father is God with skin on. I'm not saying you're God, but I'm saying you're a representative of God. So live in that way.

0: great encouragement today from Pastor Greg Laurie from his message called How to Be a Father When You Were Fatherless. And there's more to come here on A New Beginning. But, you know, as we talk about being a father and having a father, it's an important time to ask you if you have a relationship with your Heavenly Father. Have you ever come to Him and asked Him to forgive your sins so you can join Him in heaven when this life is over? Pastor Greg, what would you say to the person listening who's not sure if they've ever come to the Lord and asked Him to be their Savior?
1: Yes, I think they need to make this commitment to Christ. Here's what the Bible says. Whoever will call upon the name of the Lord will be saved. So you need to reach out to God. Not just think about it. Not just say, one of these days I would like to. Just do it. In fact, you can do it right now. You say, well, how do I call out to the name of the Lord? You do it through prayer. God is just a prayer away. How about if I lead you in a prayer? And you could pray this prayer after me. You can pray it out loud if you like. You can pray it quietly in your heart. But direct this prayer toward God, and you could pray it after me right now. You ready? Pray this after me. Lord Jesus, I know that I'm a sinner, but I know that you're the Savior, and I want a relationship with you. So as your word says, I'm calling on the name of the Lord. I'm asking you to save me from my sin, and I'm asking that we begin a new relationship today. Thank you for loving me and sending your son Jesus to die on the cross for my sin and then raising him from the dead. I now put my faith and trust in Jesus Christ, and I ask this in Jesus' name. Amen.
0: Amen. 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
1: Absolutely.
0: All right. She writes and says, I had my 7 grandkids watch the movie in 2023. The next day, 4 of the boys, aged 13 to 17, accepted Jesus and were baptized in the pool at the Airbnb.
1: Wow.
0: That trip was the last time those kids saw their grandpa. He died just a few months later. Mm. That night by the pool will forever be a cherished memory.
1: Wow.
0: One boy, now 17, has become a ministry youth leader in his high school. And then she ends by saying, revival cometh, exclamation point. Isn't it great when you work on a project like the book or the movie, Jesus Revolution, and you hear stories about that? These are stories of kids' lives that have been changed forever. It's impacted eternity because of the project that you helped create. Isn't that amazing?
1: Well, it is amazing. And that was our hope and that was our prayer. We didn't want to just make an entertaining movie. We wanted to make a movie that, yes, was entertaining and was engaging and was professional, but we also wanted to make a movie that moved people to believe. And I think that was accomplished, as shown by this beautiful story of these young people that came to Christ. And what a cherished memory that is. Wow. And we've heard many stories like that. And so we're thankful. You know, it's been said, the fame of revival spreads the flame of revival. And I think telling a revival story, as we did in Jesus Revolution, which is a record of the last great spiritual awakening that happened in America, we're hoping it might spark revival again. And I like how that lady wrote, "Revival cometh." You see, revival isn't just something that happens to a nation. It's not just something that happens to a church. It's something that can happen to a family, and it's something that can happen in an individual's life. What does the word revive mean? It means to come back to life again. So God brought life into that family, spiritual life into the lives of those grandchildren. And we give God the glory for it. And to think one of those young people now is starting out in ministry, serving the Lord. Listen, I want to send you the book that all of this was based on. The book is called Jesus Revolution. There's a lot that happened that is not in the film. My personal story, the story of my wife, Kathy, the story of Pastor Chuck Smith and Lonnie Frisbee, and so much more set against the backdrop of the turbulent 60s. It's important to understand the culture we were living in to appreciate the powerful and significant work that God did. And our prayer is that God will do it again, that God will do it in the nation again, that God will do it in our churches again, that God will do it in your family, just like he did for this lady that we heard from. So I want to send you a copy of the book that everything came from, the Jesus Revolution book, for your gift of any size. And what that means is whatever you send, we'll send back to you as our way of saying thanks, a copy of this beautiful book. But we're going to ask you to be generous, because whatever you send will be used to help us continue to bring the ministry of a new beginning, which, as you know, teaches the Word of God and proclaims the gospel. So get your copy of the Jesus Revolution book for your gift of any size. And hey, for you that could be extra generous, we're going to also throw in a copy of the Jesus Revolution film on DVD and digital download. So get your copies of the book and even the film for your gift of any size. Dave, tell them a little bit more.
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14: It's hard, isn't it? 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Without lessening the value of convictions, that's a good point. There are a lot of Christians with whom I disagree about almost everything except Jesus. We love each other because Jesus is enough. If we disagreed about Jesus and agreed on everything else, the relationship would be difficult. Acquaintances, maybe, but close friends? I'm not sure. I'm Steve Brown. You think about that. Share what you just heard with a friend. 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

0: from Grace Bible Church here in Hayward. Hi there, and welcome to today's broadcast of Way of Grace. Pastor Jesse Gastand has been journeying through Esther. And we're in chapter 2, verses 12 through 18 today. In honor of the crown, Esther, appointed by God, for God. The significance for you and I as believers is really quite remarkable as you take the time to study Esther in light of the allegory that we see, this allegory of bride and groom, the bride of Christ and the church that he is betrothed to. And it's all found in Esther and the king that she becomes betrothed to. And the story along the way provides for us a variety of nuggets and jewels that we can take to ourselves for the glory of God and our good. Join us for today's broadcast of Way of Grace. Here's Pastor Jesse Gastand.
1: Frequently, God uses in the Bible the term secret or hidden ones. And haven't we already stated that Hadassah is God's hidden one? She's his secret hand. While Mordecai is God's hidden heart, God is moving the heart of Mordecai, representing God's heart, in connection with Hadassah, and they're going to protect the whole of Israel because Israel is about to be under indictment for destruction. Hadassah then is a hidden one. Hidden. She must remain hidden. And I say that God has, in his eternal counsel of grace, placed Hadassah in the head. Not just the head, her Savior, the Lord Jesus Christ. Not just the head, God Almighty. For all believers are in the head from before the foundation of the world. Are we not? God chose us in Christ before the world began. That means he has preserved us and he has protected us from eternal harm, even though we may live down here in the most lowly state. But he has placed her in his sovereign decree inside the head, and that is the king. This is amazing. When I get there, I'm going to get there in a minute. When I get there, you're going to find out this dude actually loved this girl. He actually loved her. Now, how can a Persian monarch of his magnitude love a little slave girl like Hadassah? It couldn't have been that she was just hot. Don't you lose your mind. I mean, she was cute. But this brother about to give it all up for her. I want to know the secret, don't you, sisters? And it starts here. It starts here. Beauty is vain, but the woman that feareth the Lord, she shall be praised. This is where it starts. What you want is God to promote you, never you to promote yourself. Never you to manipulate your way into a position because of how cunning you are and slick you are with your words. That's seduction. That's not attraction. And it's an evidence of either a lack of faith or a weakness of faith, right? When you're pulling out your tool sets to get by manipulating it, you ain't really asking God to help you. You're taking his gifts and do what Ezekiel 16 said. Israel took her beauty and lent it out to all of the men all across the land. You guys remember that? And God said, now, girl, you are really jacked up. Because most of the chicks around here, when they're whoring like that, they get paid. You giving it away for free. That's your Bible. That's your Bible. Okay? That's your Bible. That's your Bible. God said, now, I thought I raised at least a smart enough woman to get paid. But you giving it away. This shows you the reprobation and insanity of people who first come to the true and the living God and then walk away from him. He gives them up to reprobation so that they practice insanity. Are y'all hearing what I'm saying? And so what we're dealing with this idea of the sovereign counsel of God to place her in the head, there is a sort of enigmatic event that occurred in the book of Exodus chapter 4 that corresponds with this concept of being the head or the tail. Now, didn't we learn that the head is the ancient and the honorable, and the tail is the prophet that teaches lies? It was the tail of the dragon in Revelation 13 that cast down the third part of the stars of heaven, did it not? How powerful is the tail then? That's a whole nother message. But how powerful is the tale? How powerful is the prophet that teaches lies? How powerful is false doctrine? How powerful is deception and manipulation and lies? How powerful it is. It's so powerful, the whole world lies in the lap of the wicked one. Lies are powerful. And that's why people go after them. But you know, when God picked up Moses on the backside of that mountain, that stuttering Hebrew who didn't have any confidence in himself, remember humility before honor? You see how God had to humble him and train him and break him down for 40 years before exalting him? God says, I want you to go into the greatest nation in the world, Egypt, and tell Pharaoh face to face, let my people go. Moses said, not me. How am I going to do that? And God says, let me see that stick that's in your hand. Throw that stick down on the ground. You guys remember that? Not just a stick, a shepherd's stick. Throw that stick down on the ground. And when that stick went down on the ground, what did God do? He turned it into a fiery serpent. And Moses jumped back. I would have too. I don't like snakes. So Moses don't like snakes because they killed his sheep. And he loved his sheep. So he doesn't like anything that's going to harm his sheep. And the snake, proverbially through the scriptures, largely represents who? God said, grab that snake by the tail. Boom! And what does that represent? Having authority over the wicked one. That's what I mean by God placing Hadassah in the head. He placed Hadassah in the head. All the rest of the brothers bumped up to the kingship. Daniel bumped up against the kingship. Nehemiah bumped up against the kingship. Ezra bumped up against the kingship. Esther sat down on the throne in the kingship. Huge difference. Because what's given to her now is power and authority to kill and to save. Do you hear what I'm saying? What an amazing honor this young lady receives. Point number two then in our outline, let's keep going. I want to see if I can break on into this and begin to consummate our thoughts. There's something else going on here that's absolutely fabulous that we need to know. A pattern and legacy of what? Persian kings. So here is what I would call the tip of the iceberg being removed. Let's remove the tip of the iceberg. It's the pillar that we see, and let's look at the foundation that we don't see. Do you know that Xerxes is the name of Ahasuerus that's about to marry Hadassah? But Xerxes has a father. Do you know what Xerxes' father's name is? Darius. Now, if you know Darius, you know Darius is the brother in Daniel chapter 5 and 6 who loved him some Daniel. You guys understand that? He loved him some Daniel. Remember when he messed up and established the decree to punish anyone who will worship any other god, and they had to throw Daniel into the lion den and they put a stone around that? Do you notice now how Darius is walking all night long, very much like Mordecai? Mordecai is walking and praying. Darius is walking and praying, and Darius couldn't wait for the morning. He came to the cave, to the pit. He said, Daniel. Daniel said, live forever, O king. That brother was happy. Wasn't he happy? This is an interesting point that I want to make for those of you who love your Bible. God is the God of all flesh. He's the God of pagans, and he's the God of believers. He's the God of secular rulers, and he's the God of sacred rulers. God turns all the hearts of the kings. He gives promotion. He gives demotion. God cares, uses, and employs everyone for his purpose. Do you understand that? And he works intimately with them as he does with us. Why? Because God is the Lord of lords, and he is the what? King of kings. And every ruler in every system has to deal with God because God has a purpose that he's fulfilling in this world. I thoroughly enjoy Darius, but I enjoy Darius's father even more. Do you know what his name was? It's in your outline, Cyrus. Now, Cyrus was prophesied several hundreds of years before he actually was born. That's Isaiah chapter 44. And then Isaiah chapter 45, two critical books in the anthem of the book of Isaiah, two critical chapters. Chapter 44 is amazing. Chapter 45 is utterly astounding. It is so filled with rich Christocentric anticipations that I wonder how it is that Cyrus could even be there. I want you to know that Cyrus himself knew that God had raised him up. Cyrus literally wrote that in the book of Ezra. The God of heaven raised me up to let Israel know that they should go back home, reestablish their temple, and reestablish their citizenry. And he quickly sent out the command for them to go back. Do you guys remember that? He quickly sent out the command for them to go back. Well, I want you to see something here. If in fact Cyrus is Darius's father, and he was, and if Darius was Xerxes' father, then Cyrus is Xerxes' grandfather. Here's what you get out of that. Xerxes has a legacy of ruling fathers who favored Israel continually. Are y'all with me? Stay with me now. Because you know how you all excited about how the mystery brings two people together, a man and a woman, right? You know how we get, how did that happen? Who is he and who is she? They all have backgrounds, don't they? And sometimes their backgrounds is a major, major factor in how well they come together. Is that true? Look how good God is. He raised up Hadassah in the Persian rule, where not only Cyrus demanded and wrote in the law of the Mede and the Persians that Israel should go back, have their temple, establish their rule, but then Darius also reinforced it. So much so that once he got Daniel out of the lion's den, he destroyed all those men who had set up that decree. In other words, Xerxes is poised to love Hadassah enough that when the decree goes out to kill her people that he will not know, his love for her is going to so quickly grant her the power that God gave her to turn that judgment around. See, I believe what the Bible says. Do you? Better is the end of a thing than the beginning thereof. Do you? I believe the Bible when it says, you meant it for evil, but God meant it for good. Do you believe that? I believe the Bible when it says, no weapon formed against you will prosper. Every mouth that rises up you against you in judgment, you will condemn it. I believe God's word that says, if you suffer, you shall also reign with him. Do you believe that? Because the Bible lays these patterns out in remarkable ways over and over and over and over and over. The Lord Jesus said it in Matthew chapter 6. No, not even a hair on your head will be bothered because your heavenly Father knows what you need. In other words, even the believer in the state of humility, and that's where you and I are. We're in the state of humility. Just accept that. While as yet you live in this physical body, you're in the state of humility. Are you guys with me? Watch this. You're not quite honored in the visible honor sense. In other words, you and I are in the process of sanctification. We are in that painful process. Watch this now. That painful process of desiring to be something that we are not yet. We are in that painful struggle of desiring to do things that we cannot and do not do. We are in that painful place of humiliation where in our inner man, we want to do the will of God, but we have a carnal man that brings us into captivity to the law of sin and death. And we find ourselves doing those things that we should not do, professing ourselves to be children of the living God. That's nasty. That's ugly. That's the stuff that keeps us honest believers on our face in tears. Lord, who shall deliver me from this body of death? And see, when your sin nature gets you the way it gets any of us, I don't care how much doctrine you know. When God humbles you and lets you experience the remaining sin in your nature and how vile and evil you can think and how vile and evil you can be, how vile and evil we can act. Have you discovered, child of God, you can be wretched? Have you discovered that? Have you discovered that you can set hell on fire all by yourself? Have you discovered that? Have you discovered, as Paul said, that you are the chief of sinners? Have you discovered that? See, until you discover that, you don't understand the mercy that's available to you in Christ. This is very important for you to know. And I'm sure Hadassah knew it because she was a sinner saved by grace. She wasn't walking around free from her fallen nature. Are you kidding? She argued with her daddy. Just like all children do. But ultimately she acquiesced because daddy loves her and daddy knows best. She submits to daddy and God blesses her. Look, this sister is in the palace now, living large. I got about 15 minutes. Walk with me. Now you, a slave girl, and you know, you eating falafel, whatever, with peas, lentils. Let's do lentils. And lentils are cool. I love my vegetables. You doing lentils. We do black-eyed peas. Lentils are red beans, right? Or navy beans. Y'all with me? Kidney beans, right? And we know how to get our groove on for $5. Don't we know how to do it? For $5, right? That's because we're in a slave status. That's us. We eat well for $7. For 3 days, too, by the way. For 3 days. Do we know how to do it? Do we know how to do it? For 3 days. We know how to do it for 3 days. And we know every day hence is better than the day before. So we're rejoicing more in God's goodness to us to teach us how to live off the earth that God has given us. That's how poor people do it. I told you, God even honors us in our poverty. This is why I wish you would count your blessing. All the complaining you do is dishonorable to God. All the complaining you do causes you to miss God's glory. When you are complaining, you are dishonorable, and God closes your eyes to the bounty of his blessings in your life. He shuts the door because he resists the proud. Can I keep preaching? He resists the proud. He resists the proud. He only opens the door of his blessings to people who have accepted submission and humility. That's just the way that it works. Hadassah is enjoying the palace like any young girl would. The girl ain't but about 17 years old, Mary. You remember how you were with 17? You know how you was thinking at 17? I'm talking to Mary and Joseph, the two that had Jesus over there. You ladies, you know how it was at 17? You know what you was doing. You were checking out all of the manicure and the pedicure and all that stuff was at her availability because she was being prepared. As we learned last week, it was a doctrine of what? Sanctification. Sanctification. So she was enjoying herself. But didn't she have to fight against the notions in her mind that this was about her? Did she have to fight against the tenacity or inclination to utilize her beauty to get to the throne? And we're going to learn in a minute. She prevailed because she did not take anything into the presence of the king by which to manipulate the king. She said, Lord, if you're going to keep rolling the way you're rolling, I ain't going to do nothing but roll with you. I ain't add nothing to this. This got to be enough. Is that right? Because that's essentially what she did. She committed herself to the chamberlain when it was her turn to go in. And she didn't pump nothing up. Now, don't get me wrong. I need to just put this caveat. I understand makeup. Just putting it out there. Got that? Understand that. Just going back to the principle that makeup cannot make up for flawed character. Makeup cannot make up for a bad attitude. Makeup cannot make up for carnal thinking. You can't put beauty on the spirit. A meek and quiet spirit is what God has to train you to be. If you're going to be Sarah's daughter, he's got to train you to believe him and to trust him that the glow and the beauty of your nature and character will be enough to get you where God wants to get you. You have to believe that. You have to believe that. And so Xerxes, who's the father? Who is Xerxes the father of? Artaxerxes. Artaxerxes is the man in the book of Nehemiah. That Nehemiah is saying, Lord, I want to go back to Jerusalem and help this mess that's there, and I need the favor of the king. Artaxerxes is the son of Xerxes, even though in your Bible, Nehemiah is before Ezra. It should be after Ezra chronologically. Are y'all learning something today? Are you learning something today? Here's what I'm saying overall so I can move to my final point. When you see God put you in a position of blessing, when you see him put you in a position of promotion or a favor of so many different kinds, remember the pedestal. The pedestal is what you can see. But remember that the pedestal is on a foundation. And the foundation are the things you cannot see. You have to know that God was working long beforehand with your soul by the time he brought you to the place of believing on the Lord Jesus Christ. You have to know he was making a way where there was no way. That he was turning the hearts of men and women. That he was stopping evil in your life to get you where you had to be. Are you hearing me? Well, now watch this. We know this is the case because in the book of Ezra and in the book of Nehemiah, as we're about to deal with in the book of Esther, Israel had enemies trying to kill them all the time. In your own time, read Ezra chapter 9. It actually gives the history of the kings from Cyrus to Ahasuerus, all the way to Artaxerxes, and all the enemies that tried to wipe Israel out. Guess what? Esther knew this. She knew that her people were in a precarious state. That's called humility. Daily, she was living with God's provision through her father, Mordecai. Am I making some sense? It's important for you and I then to embrace the struggle. Let me say this as I get to my final point. Embrace the struggle. Because there's a notion that somehow we shouldn't struggle. I see it every day in professing Christians. And God has set structures in your life. Structures. To keep you from acting more of a fool than you would if those structures weren't there. Somebody say amen. Amen. And he will keep those structures there because he's conforming you to the image of Christ. God knows if he removed those structures and just let you do what you want to do, you would never make it to glory. You would never make it. So he restrains things in our life. He restrains goals. He restrains objectives. He restrains plans. Many times they're weight in order to prove whether or not you recognize you're a child of God. And you can't just go when you want to go and do what you want to do. Now, one more point as we go to our last point. I want to help you here because I hear this with parents. And then I hear it with grown folk too. This don't make no sense, but I hear it. You can do anything you want to do. Scratch that out of your vocabulary. It's not even logical rhetorically. It's not logical philosophically. And it's certainly not logical practically. Child of God, do you know you can't do whatever you want to do? Did you know that? You can't do whatever you want to do. You can't be whatever you want to be. Don't tell your child, girl, you can be whatever you want to be. No, you can't. There are a list of things that God has purposed in your life that you can do. And even those you won't do until you follow the rules. How humbling it would be for us to discover that there were levels of blessings that were at our availability that we never were able to enter into and enjoy because of a lack of discipline. Because of a lack of discipline. Because we fail to obey our Heavenly Father in the small things, he doth not give us the larger blessings because he cannot trust us. How many of you guys know what I'm talking about? I'm so glad I got a church that does not mind hearing it like it is. Because there are a lot of churches that just don't care for it. I'm so glad. Because here, watch this. That is not a problem for God. All it requires on your part and mine is to humble ourselves.
0: Such a wonderful time here in God's Word. It's our hope and prayer that you're growing in grace as you take the time to study God's Word with us. We thank you for joining us. This is Way of Grace, the ministry of Grace Bible Church in Hayward. We would leave you with an invitation. If you enjoyed the time you've had with us today studying God's Word, please consider this a formal invitation to join us in person. Sunday services at Grace Bible Church in Hayward are at 11 a.m. Sunday school's at 10. And then, of course, the Friday Bible study. We've got a lot of folks from all over and from a variety of churches joining us Friday evenings at 8 p.m. for this Bible study. You're invited to either one. We're located at 20450 Royal Avenue. That's here in Hayward. And the zip code is 94541 if you're trying to TomTom us or Google us for the map. 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Trust we'll see you next time we get together for another broadcast of Way of Grace with Pastor Jessica Stan. I don't care what they might say, we love Jesus anyway. I don't care what they might say, we love Jesus anyway. You know, sometimes people think that by not saying anything, they're standing for truth. Well, you know, saying nothing is saying something. Being accused of being intolerant isn't easy, but it's God who inspired his word, not man. 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
14: God has put eternity in their hearts. 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
13: 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I'm David Jay, thanking you for joining us today as we listen, learn, and are challenged by God's Word, the Bible. 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If we're always feeling unhappy or dissatisfied, that's something that the Christ follower really has got to learn to control. You see, discontentment comes when our focus is not on the right things, when we focus on what we don't have instead of what God has already given us, or compare ourselves to others, or expect life to go our way. Our complaints overshadow the good things in our lives. So today, Pastor Jack teaches that true contentment comes from trusting in God's plan for our lives, and by being thankful right now and not waiting until things improve. When our focus is on the Lord, discontentment loses its power. Now, with his message called Discipline of Discontentment, here's pastor and Bible teacher Jack Hibbs.
14: Hebrews 13:14 says, "For here we have no continuing city." Did you know that? "But we seek the one to come." Did you know Abraham went looking all around for a city whose builder and maker is God? I love that. There's no city in this world that's going to make us content. Oh man, I'm moving to Bel Air. Big deal. We're waiting to move to a place where they use gold for asphalt. Can you imagine you're going to open your door in heaven? Oh man, step outside. Angel goes flying down the street. What do you think it's going to be like? I don't think it's going to be like some strange dream where we're wearing these, you know, robes that kind of just fade away into nothing, like gas. It's like, I don't think so. I think the millennium, how he's going to restore the earth, I think things that you and I love, blue skies, mountains, it's going to be beyond, Paul said it's beyond what you can ask. I mean, it's beyond what mind can imagine, or eyes can see, or ears can hear. It's beyond all that. I think it's going to be amazing. It's heaven, man. It's going to be incredible. It's our city. Psalm 16:11 says, "You will show me the path of life, and in your presence is fullness of joy. At your right hand are pleasures forevermore." How cool is that? And then Matthew 6:33, Jesus said this. This is the verse for our culture forever. Matthew 6:33, "But seek first the kingdom of God, and all these things will be added to you. His righteousness and all things will be satisfied." Number three, recognizing that spiritual discontentment can be bad. Spiritual discontentment can be bad. This is the most often associated, I would say, with bitter people, wounded people in heart. Listen to me. This is serious. This is a grave danger for our soul. And we must regard that enemy, bitterness, discontentment of the spirit, in a negative way. Not longing for God, but either not wanting God or holding God in some lesser degree. Remember how the Bible says that the first commandment is that you shall love the Lord your God with all of your heart, soul, strength, and mind? That's what's required. That's why the born-again experience is necessary for heaven. We must guard, though, our hearts against, listen, the scars of pain and hurt that come to each and every one of us. Church family, listen, just get this into your head. there will be people in your life, Christians, who will hurt you and wound you. It's going to happen. Oh, Pastor, don't say that. It's going to happen. Notice that I said this. Guard our hearts against the scars of pain and hurts. Why? Because hurts are impossible to avoid. Some of you who live in some dream world, you say, I'm never going to be hurt. My life, you know, what's Paul Simon say? My life's an island, I'm a rock, and a rock feels no pain. The only person who doesn't feel any pain is somebody who's dead. Just understand this. If you get hurt by people, and you will, listen, you're here tonight, but if all the Christians who are at home right now sucking their thumb or licking their wounds because somebody hurt their feelings 6 months ago or 10 years ago, right? They're not fellowshipping with God. They're not being used by God. They're in a spiritually retarded or, you know what I mean by, they're not advancing. They're going backwards. They're in a retarded state, a suspended state of spiritual growth. Imagine if people tonight said, you know what, I'm just going to take what all my hurts and pains and all the stuff that people have done to me, I'm just going to leave it with God and I'm going to follow Jesus with all my heart. Do you realize there will not be enough churches in America to house all those wayward people? And the wayward people predominantly are blaming others for their carnal situation. That will never fly with God. We've all been hurt. We have been misrepresented. We've been attacked. We've been maligned. Well, you name it. What are you going to do about it? Take the scars and give them to God. Let him rub the balm of Gilead on them. He'll take care of them. Listen, to not do that is to never grow up. And you know how birds of a feather flock together? Well, whiny spiritual wimps will flock together. And then you to each other. And it's on. And it just never stops. I don't know about you. I do know about you. We don't have time for that. No, think about it. We can go to people and say, come on, let's go. If I've wronged you, please forgive me. I'm forgiving you. Let's go. Let's go build a house for Jesus. Let's go take care of the people in Mexico. Let's go something. Let's get going. Don't let the enemies rob you and steal from you anymore. Why are you letting, and will those people hurt me? Of course people hurt you. But why are you letting them still have so much power over your life? I will not. You fall right into the hands of the enemy. Bitterness, discontentment, yes, can be very bad spiritually. In Matthew 13, 15, the Bible says, for the hearts of this people, Jesus said, have grown dull. Their ears are hard of hearing, and their eyes they have closed. Isn't that sad? It speaks about willful disobedience. Hebrews 5, 11. This is actually, if you know the Greek language here, it's actually comical. It's very funny looking. In Hebrews 5, 11, it says, you have become dull of hearing. The word dull means to have lard. The word means to have lard hanging out of your ears. You've stuffed your ears with lard so that you cannot hear anymore. And you see Jesus, he's going. And you can't even hear anything. And what will do that? Bitterness, resentment, spiritual discontentment. People will say things like this, well, Christianity never worked for me. As though Christianity is the problem. The Holy Spirit, I don't know where he's at, but, oh, he's fine. It's you. You see? And so here's the fix for that. Hebrews 3:13 says, but encourage one another daily. I hope you have friends in your life, Christian friends, that will encourage you daily. As long as it is called today, that speaks about imminency while we have it. We only have today. So that none of you may be hardened by sin's deceitfulness. Pursue peace with all people and holiness, without which no one will see the Lord. Looking carefully, lest anyone fall short of the grace of God, lest any root of bitterness spring up and cause trouble, and by this many become defiled. Wow. And number four, we'll end with this. The discipline of discontentment is recognizing that spiritual discontentment can be a very, very good thing. It can be a very good thing. Like physical discontentment can be a very good thing, so with spiritual. By the way, think of this. Mankind's, the human race's discontent

0: I can't tell you how many times I've prayed that prayer. God, I believe, but help my unbelief. And you know, when you pray that prayer and you mean it with tears, I mean, you don't have to cry about it, but mean it. The Lord will say, all right, watch this. Come here, take my hand. And he'll walk you through it. And your faith gets bigger.
1: 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And now, let's get back to today's message. Once again, here's Pastor Jack.
0: Ecclesiastes 3:11. I love this verse. This is why, listen, you guys, when you share with people, be bold about it. I don't mean be rude, but be confident. When you share Jesus with people, please listen to this. My wife was such a sweetie. We were either engaged or we had just gotten married. And she used to work at State Farm Insurance in Costa Mesa off the 405 freeway. Huge thing. And she would share Jesus with people. And they would say, oh, man, leave me alone. What was this big saying back then? You Jesus freak. And so she'd call me. What's the matter? I was sharing with this person and they told me to, you know. So what are you crying for? Well, you know, it hurts. It was so cute. But Lisa, I mean, it's okay. You just keep sharing. I can't share again. Yes, you will share again. Listen, this is the way it works. And someone rejecting the witness of Jesus, that loyalty and service to the Lord, even in the rejection, is just as valuable as the person accepting the Lord. We are ministers and ambassadors of his truth. No matter what they decide, listen, we're not to make people make decisions. If that were the case, we'd be Muslims. I mean, right? Convert. We preach the gospel. The decision's theirs. I mean, truly. There's no compulsion. We invite the world. We plead. Jesus says, listen. He says, what shall I like in this generation? I have played music and you didn't sing. I played the flute and you did not dance. I've asked you to come and you would not come. So then he turns to his disciples in that parable and he says, go out now, seeing how the children will not come that I've invited. Go out now to the highways and the byways and to the hedges and invite as many people as you can. Invite them all. All who will come, invite them all. Amazing. Spiritual discontentment is a very good thing. When you wake up to the fact that you can't save yourself, that Jesus is the only way, that religion's not the answer, a relationship is. Spiritual discontentment is when you look around and you say, you know what? There's got to be something more to life. And Ecclesiastes 3:11 says this, that he has made everything beautiful in his time. And here it is. He has put eternity in their hearts. That's why when we share with people, we need to be bold. They are all, are you listening? And a lot of young people over here. Okay, I went over there. When we share with people, don't tiptoe around about it and apologize for it. You share, while it's still somewhat legal to share, you share. Because God has put eternity in their hearts. They may go, I don't believe it. Inside, they're going, man, I want to believe that. When you say, Jesus died on the cross for your sins, I'm not a sinner. And inside, they're going, I am a huge sinner. I'm telling you the truth here. And when you say, but Jesus rose again from the grave, they'll go, he did not, that's ridiculous. And the Holy Spirit is inside talking to them, hey, everything they're saying is true. It's a fact. Why? Because God has put eternity in the hearts of every human being. That's why every human being, listen, this is going to upset people. I know, because I get emails. Every human being is religious. Oh, Pastor, I'm an evolutionist. And your religion takes more faith than any one of ours. At least my religion.

0: religions founded upon a fact. Almost done. John 2:13 says, "Now the Passover of the Jews were at hand, and Jesus went to Jerusalem, and he found in the temple those who sold oxen and sheep and doves and money changers doing business. And when he had made a whip of cords, he drove them out of the temple with the sheep and the oxen and poured out the changers' money and overturned their tables. And Jesus said to those who sold the doves, 'Take these things away. Do not make my Father's house a house of merchandise.'" Here's the punchline, verse 17. "Then the disciples remembered that it was written, 'Zeal, the zeal for your house has eaten me up.'" That's spiritual discontentment. You don't think of Jesus having spiritual discontentment, do you? When Jesus walked in the temple, he was so disgusted with what happened to the house of prayer that in his actions, the disciples remembering, because they're good Jewish students, they knew the word, "The zeal of the Lord hath eaten me up. The zeal of God is consumed me with grief." Jesus is fulfilling the scripture. "For the Lord shall suddenly come to his temple," said the Old Testament prophet. And so I give you this last couple of verses. Here it is. Philippians 3:7. We end with this. "But what things were gained to me," spiritual discontentment in Paul's life is a good thing. "But what things were gained to me, these I counted loss for Christ. Yet indeed I also count all things loss for the excellence of the knowledge of Christ, Jesus my Lord, for whom I have suffered the loss of all things and count them as rubbish, that I may gain Christ, not that I have already attained," notice this discontentment, "or am already perfected, but I press on, that I may lay hold that which Christ Jesus has laid hold of me. Brethren, I do not count myself to have apprehended, but one thing I do, forgetting those things which are behind and reaching forward to those things that are ahead, I press toward the goal for the prize of the upward call of God in Christ Jesus." Last verse, Psalm 17:15. "As for me, I will see your face in righteousness." That's in the future, in eternity. "I shall be satisfied when I awake in your likeness." We must live with eternity in our hearts. And with that being our roadmap, we will be content. iPhone, iPad, Cadillac, Gucci, I don't know what's out there. It won't matter. Because what shall it profit a man, Jesus said, if he get an Xbox and lose his own soul? What shall it profit a woman if she gets an unlimited Nordstrom's gift card and loses her own soul? You'll only be discontented. Better to have God than to die in this world with everything. He who dies with the most toys wins nothing. Father, we thank you for your word. And right now, tonight, we just pray that this message would realign our soul, our mind, our affections, our passions, our desires. And Father, that we would see everything in light of eternity. And it's getting pretty easy, actually, Lord. When we look around this world, we see nations, economies failing. Much of Europe, we see what's happening, Lord, in certain parts of the Orient and in America. The world is in tremendous pressure, and yet we know our Bibles. The Bible makes it very clear even that the Antichrist will ride in a wave. Daniel warns us of economic peril, and he'll have the answers. So we look around this world and we say, Lord, everything is right on time. Everything's right on target. Cause our hearts, Father, to be in tune with your will. Right now, Lord, I pray that we would just yield to you now. And while heads are bowed and eyes are closed, maybe right now you are one of those people tonight that are saying, man, this is true stuff and I need Jesus. Jesus Christ wants you personally to know him. He wants your sins forgiven. That's why he gave his blood, that you can have your sins forgiven. But you and only you can take him up on that offer. And maybe tonight is your night. Imagine we come to the end of the year and eventually we're going to come to the end of life or the end of time. Or maybe you'll come to the end of your life and the Bible says the harvest is past and the summer is ended, but we're not saved. Where are you? If you die tonight, are you confident when you breathe your last breath and close your eyes that you'll see Jesus on good terms? That can change for you tonight. Heads are bowed, eyes are closed, Christians praying tonight, maybe now. As I look across the sanctuary, you're saying, I want Jesus Christ as my Lord and Savior now. I want my sins forgiven. I want to live for him forevermore. Put your hand up if that's you tonight. Don't be shy. If God's stirring, God bless you. If God's stirring your heart, raise your hand. You know it. There's a little bit of a unusual anxiety in the middle of your chest right now. You can't really recognize it, but you know it's him. God bless you in the back. Anyone else? I knew that was going to happen this evening when I saw you, sir. Anyone else back here? You can put your hand down. Anyone else? God bless you. Wow. You can put your hands down. Father, I pray that you'd bless our brand new brothers and sisters right now, Jesus. What an amazing work of your Spirit. I ask you, Father, as they articulate to you right now in their own words, that you'd forgive them, that you'd cleanse them, that you'd wash them, that your Bible says, any man or woman who comes to me, you will in no wise cast out. That for God so loved the world that he gave his only begotten Son, that whosoever would believe in him would not perish, but have everlasting life. It's amazing for us to think, Lord, that you have that discontentment of spirit when it says that you're not willing that any should perish. That is a grievous thing to you. It grieves the heart of God. And that you would leave that up to us individually to choose you. Father, bless these right now who have lifted their hands, who have said in their hearts, yes, God, I need you now. Father, do what you do in their lives. In Jesus' name, and all God's people said, amen.
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3: And good Thankful Thursday afternoon. I'm Jordan. Greg Laurie gives us a reminder. He says, when you're feeling down, when you're hurting, when you just feel like you failed spiritually, that is not the time to walk away from the cross. It's a time to run to it. The devil is there to tell you, hey, you know what? You're doing great spiritually. Look at how much you read the Bible. Look at how strong you are. You don't need to really go to church. You're doing great on your own. You are good. But what he's really saying to you is stay away from the cross. You don't need to repent of your sin. Well, you know what? Those are lies. The devil tells you to stay away from the cross, and the Holy Spirit tells you to run to it. So go to the Father through Jesus and ask Him to forgive you of your sin, because whether we realize it or not, we sin every day. We need to always go to the cross. 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
5: With SRN News, I'm John Scott. President Trump has wrapped up his time with world leaders at the G7 summit in France. Vice President J.D. Vance expected to travel to Switzerland to kick off a new phase of negotiations with Tehran. That's after President Trump signed the Iran agreement on Wednesday. The remnants of Tropical Storm Arthur battered parts of the southeastern United States with heavy rain, sparking flash flood and tornado warnings along the Gulf Coast. The Midwest, meanwhile, recovering from a strong line of storms that tore through parts of Illinois, Indiana, and northern Kentucky on Wednesday, bringing possible tornadoes, damaging homes, and downing trees and power lines in the region. And World Cup action for the U.S. national team meeting Australia Friday at Lumen Field in Seattle. This is SRN News.
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10: I've noticed some worship, we kind of claim we do this or we claim we do that in worship songs. I love you, Lord, with all my heart. And you're like, do you really? And the Lord will kind of convict you and like, man, I wished I could say I loved you with all my heart. And I know that's what I'm supposed to do.
11: On today's Word, Pastor Brett Metter asks, do we have a heart for God in word and deed?
10: Have you ever sang the song in church, I Surrender All? Think about that for a second. We'd be singing, I surrender some. And I've got a lot more I need to surrender.
11: The story of Ananias and Sapphira from Acts chapter 5 is a lesson for the church to be more mindful that God isn't impressed by outward appearances. As Pastor Brett Metter shares with us this vivid example from today's Word, it's revealed in the early church how hypocrisy can quietly grow when people care more about appearing spiritual than a genuine surrendering to God.
10: In our study of Acts, one of the things we're gleaning is the book of Acts is kind of like church 101. You know, how do you do church? We saw in chapter 4, at a real high note, we saw, you know, great power was given to the apostles and great grace was given to the church. That's what it says, verse 35 of chapter 4. And man, the church is just getting blessed out of their socks. But like the Bible, have you ever noticed you'll be in a happy little story and then all of a sudden something really crazy happens? Well, that's about to happen. Like, here's an example of that. You know, when Moses was getting ready to lead the children of Israel, they had all the, you know, years of struggle and slavery. And then the Lord calls Moses, and Moses finally gets Pharaoh to let the people go through the plagues. And man, everybody's excited because they're getting ready to go. And you're just as happy. Oh, wow, they're getting ready to leave. This is awesome. And then all of a sudden, it says, and God sought to kill Moses. And then you're like, what's that all about? And then it says, and Zipporah, his wife, walked up and with a sharp stone circumcised her son. And then took the foreskin and threw it at Moses and said, a bloody husband art thou to me. You're like, I didn't know she was British. Anyway, sorry. She said, a bloody husband art thou to me. And then she stomps off, you know, and then God decided not to kill Moses. And then they went on with a happy little story. You're like, what was that all about? And if you know the story, it was one of those stories you kind of think, man, why such a radical story? And what does it all mean? Well, I think there was a great thing, and it had to do with the Lord setting a precedent. Moses was about to be one of the greatest leaders in the world's history, leading 2.5 million people out of slavery. And yet his own family wasn't set right. And there's a lot of reasons, not just that he needed marriage counseling, it seems, but more so he hadn't circumcised his own son, which was a very Jewish thing that he needed to do. And Moses' family wasn't squared away. So the Lord was kind of making a precedent. And see, that starts to bring up something of why we're going to come into another one of those type of stories here in the book of Acts, because you know, there's a way to rightly divide the word and teach the word and interpret scripture. There's a fancy word called hermeneutics. And it's actually a word in biblical context to rightly divide the word of truth, to rightly interpret scripture. But let's read it and then we'll talk more about that. It's Acts chapter 5, verse 1. But a certain man named Ananias with Sapphira, his wife, sold a possession and kept back part of the price, his wife also being privy to it, and brought a certain part and laid it at the apostles' feet. But Peter said, Ananias, why hath Satan filled thine heart to lie to the Holy Ghost and to keep back part of the price of the land? Whiles it remained, it was not thine own. And after it was sold, was it not in thy own power? Why hast thou conceived this thing in thy heart? Thou hast not lied unto men, but unto God. And Ananias, hearing these words, fell down and gave up the ghost, and great fear came on all them that heard these things. And the young men arose, wound him up, carried him out, and buried him. And it was about the space of 3 hours after this, his wife, not knowing what was done, came in. And Peter answered unto her, tell me whether you sold the land for so much. And she said, yea, for so much. Then Peter said unto her, how is it that you have agreed together to tempt the Spirit of the Lord? Behold, the feet of them which have buried thy husband are at the door and shall carry thee out. And she fell down straightway at his feet and yielded up the ghost. And the young men came in and found her dead and carrying her forth, buried her by her husband. And great fear came upon all the church and upon as many as heard these things. Yeah, great fear. And I guess so was upon the church and all that had heard this. What a strange thing. You know, what's interesting about this is, you know, in this story, you kind of come to this thing, you're like, why such a harsh judgment for these two? I mean, did anybody lie in church after that? You know, think about this. I've never lied. I've never done that. Have you ever sang the song in church, I Surrender All? Think about that for a second. I mean, if we were living like, if this was the rule, we'd be singing, I Surrender All. I surrender some. No, it makes me a little nervous to sing that song in context of this story. Sometimes worship music will do that. It kind of convicts you, because I've noticed some worship, we kind of claim we do this or we claim we do that in worship songs. I love you, Lord, with all my heart. And you're like, not, do you really? And the Lord will kind of convict you and like, man, I wished I could say I loved you with all my heart. And I know that's what I'm supposed to do. But anyway, I'm thankful that this isn't the norm. Why does this happen at such a glorious time of the church? Like everything's going along so beautifully. Why is this happening? Well, this is that hermeneutics that I was talking about, and it's called the principle of precedence. Well, la-ti-da. No, it's interesting. When the Lord wants to make a strong statement at one point in time, it's so that it's remembered and applied to all points at time. In other words, this story of Ananias and Sapphira, fortunately, you're probably not going to drop dead if you lie in church. But it is something that should be a flag to you and me to say, wow, that's something God obviously doesn't approve of. And it's more than just lying. It's wanting to be esteemed as someone in the church. See, in chapter 4, Barnabas was a Levite guy who sold all of his possessions in his house and brought all the money and laid it at the apostles' feet. That was the end of chapter 4. So Ananias and Sapphira like, wow, Barnabas, he's going down in history. He got his name in the Bible. Let's do the same thing. Only we'll just keep back a few dollars. Nobody will know the difference, man. We'll just save it for ourselves. But everybody will go, wow, look at Ananias and Sapphira. I remember when I was a kid, I went to the Crystal Cathedral because my grandparents went there in Southern Cal. I remember when they were fundraising for the Crystal Cathedral, and you could, for $1,700, you could get your name etched on one of the glass panes. It's just a big, giant church with glass only. And it is pretty. I think the Catholics own it now. But, you know, everybody got their name etched on the glass if they paid enough money. Boy, if you read your Bible, is that kind of the way we're supposed to give, to have our name etched in glass? I remember as a little kid thinking, that's a little weird. I wasn't a Bible scholar as a little kid. I was kind of just going, I think Jesus said, don't let your left hand know what your right hand's doing or something like that. I remember as a kid thinking, that doesn't really work. But, you know, that's why at Athey Creek, I've never, not once, looked at who gives what. Because the only one that really matters is what the Lord sees and how your heart is when you give. And I don't want to rob you of your reward, you know. And see, here's the problem. That's one of the biggest problems. They're lying, but the reason they're lying is they want to sort of get the glory or the credit or appear to be more giving or more spiritual. And so they're doing it for more of an appearance thing. It's kind of the epitome of hypocrisy, which is something that does, in fact, plague the Church of Jesus Christ. Now, there's some funny, ironic sort of truths. For example, you know, the names Ananias and Sapphira. Let's look at those just for a second. In the Greek, Ananias is actually from the Hebrew Hanani or Hananias. Do you guys remember who Hananias was in the Old Testament? Shadrach. Remember Shadrach, Meshach, and Abednego? Well, their Hebrew names, if you remember, Shadrach's Hebrew name was Hananias, which is also the same in the Greek form of Ananias, same name. And it means God has favored. But most people would say Ananias means God is gracious. What an irony. Here's Mr. God is gracious walking in and God kills him right on the spot. What's up with that? I think there's a point here. Sapphira, her name means a sapphire or beautiful. So little Miss Beautiful and Mr. God is gracious, God slays them in front of the congregation. Why? What's the deal? Well, this is that hermeneutical principle of a precedence that's set. You see, this is really important to understand, the principle of precedence. Again, I'll say it. God will make a strong statement one point in time to be remembered and applied to all time. So let me give you a few examples of those that are set. And I'm going to give you three. There's a lot more. I even gave you one already, Moses and Zipporah. But let me give you three that are sort of related to the one here in the New Testament. Because, you know, some of these precedents, people getting slain on the spot and stuff, it's like the Lord setting a precedent, but that's so Old Testament-y. You know what I mean? Like, you kind of expect that in the Old Testament, but man, the New Testament, we don't see a lot of that. In fact, this might just be kind of the only time where somebody's like slain by the Lord in the Bible of the New Testament. It's kind of interesting. What's the precedent? Well, let's go through a few examples. Example number one, do you remember Achan? Joshua chapter 6, 7, and 8. That's the story where it starts, you know, where the children of Israel, again, a lot of these were really happy times, the happy little Bible story going along. Children of Israel cross the Jordan River. They're taking the promised land. God has delivered them. They're going to the land flowing with milk and honey. Everything's great. And it's even greater. They go against the toughest city of all, Jericho, and they march around. And you know the story. The walls came a-tumbling down. And man, everything was great. Now, one of the things the Lord said, though, was very specifically, don't take of the accursed thing out of Jericho. When you conquer Jericho, just wipe it all out. Don't take any plunder. Leave it all there and destroy it all. Well, Achan, you know the story. He goes in, he's cleaning up with everybody else, but he notices, he finds one of the houses he's kind of, you know, cleaning out and stuff, and after the battle, is he sees some wedges of silver and some gold and also some Babylonian garments. That's like finding an Armani suit or something. And he's all excited. Wow, and he stashes the clothes and he gets the wedge of silver and gold and hides it and he sneaks it back to his tent. And he thinks, hi, nobody knows, I got away with it. It seems that his family helped him hide the stuff that he got, but you know, went along, everything's great. Happy little story keeps going. Until they come to the town of Ai, they're supposed to conquer Ai. Ai is just a small little town, you know, like this is gonna be no big deal. So Joshua sends his army over to crush Ai, but shockingly, Ai conquers the Jews in that battle. Jews were slain in that, and Jericho was huge, and it was a piece of cake, and what's the deal? Joshua's like, Lord, you told me everywhere we put the sole of our foot, you're gonna give us that land. What's going on? And the Lord says, you guys have taken of the accursed thing. You have sin in your camp, Joshua. And so Joshua gets all the children of Israel, you know, 2.5 million Jews in the wilderness there, you know, out just outside of Jericho. And he starts picking through the crowd. Now, he says, someone's taken of the accursed thing. I wonder if Achan's like, ooh, this is a problem. But hey, I'm in 2.5 million people. Good luck finding me, Joshua. Well, Joshua's first thing he does is, okay, all you of the tribes go home except for the tribe of Judah. You guys stay here. And all of them went home except for the tribe. Now, Judah was a giant tribe, still tens of thousands of people. And I'm sure Achan's like, whoa, what a lucky guess. 1 in 12. Because Achan was in the tribe of Judah. And then Joshua says, okay, of all the family of Judah, you can all go home except for the family of the Zerahites. The Zerahites? Well, guess who the Zerahites were? Zerah was the great-grandfather of Achan. So, you know, now we're down from 10,000 to thousands of people, the Zerahites. And then it just gets worse, you know, as far as that goes. Then it goes down to the Zabdi, the family of Zabdi, which was, guess who that is? That's Achan's grandfather. Okay, everybody go home except for the Zabdi people. So the Zabdi people stay, and now we're getting into hundreds. And Achan's part of that group, and he zeroes in and says, okay, now the descendants of Carmi. Now we're down to dozens of people, and Achan's standing there, and Joshua turns to Achan and says, why have you taken of the accursed thing? Why have you sinned against the Lord? Like, what a story. And Achan, if you remember, all his stuff, his whole tent, his family, everybody was killed and burned in a fire. That's one of those shocking stories. Why would they kill the whole family? And, you know, what's the deal? Well, there's a lot going on there, but there's lessons to be learned, isn't there? Like, for example, husbands, dads, when you sin, it's not just you who's affected, you know, it's actually your whole family. You say, Brett, I don't know, is this really connected to the story in Acts chapter 5? It is, I'll tell you why. Remember, something really fun's happening. The church is being blessed. Something fun's happening. The children of Israel are going into the promised land and they've had victory in Jericho. But there's somebody who's doing a sinful thing and God says, I'm not gonna let that keep going. This is gonna hurt the whole thing. In fact, there's an interesting thing in verse 3, when it says here in our text that, you know, why would Satan fill your heart to lie against the Holy Ghost and to keep back part of the price of the land. The words keep back, it's actually one Greek word, which is an interesting word, nosphizomai is the Greek word. And it's the same Greek word that's used in the Septuagint. The Septuagint is the Greek translation of the Old Testament, the one that Jesus quoted from, the Greek translation of the Old Testament. And in the story of Achan, it's the same word that's ascribed to Achan's taking of the stuff. Nafizomai kind of thing. Now, it's not just me that's making this connection. I like the old commentaries, you know, the guys that are in heaven now are my favorites. One of those guys, F.F. Bruce, if you know who that is, he said this, the story of Ananias is to the book of Acts what the story of Achan is to the book of Joshua. In both narratives, an act of deceit interrupts the victorious progress of the people of God. And I think that's exactly correct sort of observation. So you got the story of Achan, what a picture. And what is God doing? He's setting a precedent before the children of Israel get too settled in the promised land. He wants to say, you guys, don't be crossing my word. Don't go against, don't let the sin get, you know, in your camp. And he sets this precedent. Now the children of Israel will sin after Achan and they'll lie and cheat and steal and worship idols. And God's not gonna do the same thing to everyone that he did to Achan. Achan was sort of a precedent setter, or at least he should have been. And that's what the Lord's point was. So you've got Achan as my first sort of precedent that we look at. Let me give you another one that maybe you might consider. Do you remember the story of Uzzah? The death of Uzzah? What was that all about? Well, remember there in 1 Samuel chapter 4, it starts kind of there when the children of Israel, you know, thought, let's get the Ark of the Covenant. It'll save us from the army of the Philistines. And they were making a sort of a miscalculation. They thought the Ark of the Covenant, even though it was an implement of the tabernacle, and it was where God's glory shone above the mercy seat, like it was an implement that God used, they made the mistake of thinking the Ark of the Covenant was God in a box. And they said, get it. It will save us, not God. The Ark will save us. So they got the Ark of the Covenant, and the Philistines go to war with the children of Israel, and they think because the Ark is with them, they're going to be saved. Well, what happens is the Philistines crush them, steal the Ark of the Covenant, and bring it to their town there in the cities of Philistia, where they put it right in the temple of Dagon. So there's the Ark of God sitting right next to the half-man, half-fish god Dagon in the Dagonian temple. Now, if you remember, that's kind of a funny story because there, you know, the Philistines are like, cool, two gods for one. We got the God of the Jews, we got our God, we're covered, man. But if you remember, they got up the next morning and their fish god had fallen down before the Ark of God on his face. And they had to prop their God up. A little sideline, if you're propping your God up, you probably got the wrong God. But anyway, they propped their God up and the next morning they come back in and it had fallen down a second time. This time the hands and the head fall off of Dagon and they have to like glue their God back together. Sideline note, if you're gluing your God back together, probably not a good God to be following. But there's a third problem. Not only did it fall over once, then twice, now they all have hemorrhoids. Brett, you're making this up. Nope, huge hemorrhoids. Bible says that, all of them. The Philistines are running around with hemorrhoids. And they know it's because the Ark of the Covenant's there. So they say, man, we gotta get this thing out of here. So they what are we gonna do? I don't wanna carry it. We don't wanna, just get rid of it. So they stuck it on a cart and attached the cart to two cows. And then they slapped the cows on the rear end and said, get out of here. And the cows start wandering off away from the land of the Philistines. Well, after, you know, a little wandering, the cows make their way up, you know, northeast. The first town kind of they came in contact was the town of Beth-Shemesh. And the men of Beth-Shemesh, they see these cows coming, and they can't believe their eyes, the Ark of the Covenant's on this cart coming their way. And they're like, wow, glory be to God, our Ark has returned. And they brought it up to the top of the hill there in Beth-Shemesh. They thought, we better check, make sure they didn't steal the stuff in the Ark, you know, the Ten Commandments, bowl of manna, you know, the budding rod of Aaron. So they opened it up, and tens of thousands of them died that day for opening the Ark. See, that, you know, Raiders of the Lost Ark, you saw their eyeballs melting, all that stuff. No, that was just the movie. That's why the movie does that, though, because of the Bible story of the men of Beth-Shemesh. When they opened the Ark, tens of thousands of them died, and man, the people of Israel freaked out. They just put the Ark aside and said, don't touch it. We don't know what to do with it. Run for your lives. Well, David, at that time, now we fast forward to 2 Samuel chapter 6, David wants to bring the Ark of the Covenant back to the tabernacle, back to, well, really Jerusalem. And so he decides to do it. And so they stick the Ark on a cart and get a couple dudes to drive the cart. And they're gonna, you know, just bring it like on a pickup truck back to Jerusalem is the idea. The two guys, Uzzah and Ahio. Uzzah, his name means strong. Ahio, A-H-I-O, it means bro. Like, it means brotherly. So you got Mr. Brother and Mr. Strong driving the cart back to Jerusalem. And they think it's going to be great. Well, one of the oxen driving the cart stumbles, and the Ark starts to slide off. Well, Mr. Strong reaches back and goes to steady the Ark of the Covenant. And as soon as he touches the Ark, boom, he's dead. Just killed right there by God. And the people are freaked out. David's freaked out. They don't know what to do, so they kind of quickly scurry the Ark away to the nearest house, a guy by the name of Obed-Edom. They stuck the Ark in his house and just said, whatever you do, don't touch it, but we're leaving it at your house. And David goes back, and he's sitting there in Jerusalem going, oh, man, how can I get the Ark of the Covenant back to Jerusalem? And, you know, and David feels bad because now Mr. Strong is dead. What's God doing there? When people are dropping dead, this is a precedent set in Scripture. It's a principle of hermeneutics. And what it is, what we're supposed to do is say, why is this such an important thing? And again, it's about doing it right, doing it the way God wants you to do it. And David had blown that off altogether. How is David bringing the Ark back the same way the world did it? See, I wonder if sometimes we churches try to be too much like the world. Let's do it just like the world, and we'll draw people to the church by being like the world. Watch out, man. That's like David bringing the Ark back on a cart. How does a real believer in God bring the Ark back? Well, if you know your Bible, David had to go back and do some research. He realized, oh, Levites are supposed to carry, like sons of Aaron, the priests, and they're supposed to be part of this whole thing, and they're supposed to be carrying with the poles through the rings, and there shouldn't be a cart involved at all. And they're supposed to carry it, and it's a holy, and it's a very somber kind of occasion. If you're gonna, and the ark needs to be covered, and all, like there were rules and stuff. And David goes back and researches, and so now he says, okay, I'm going. He hears that Obed-Edom's house, while the ark's in his house, Obed-Edom's getting his socks blessed off. Like his house is blessed. And David's like, okay, that's it. Let's bring the ark. We need that blessing here. So he does this research, goes down, and he gets the priests to carry it somberly. And it's even more than even the rules of the Old Testament. In 2 Samuel chapter 6, it says that every six steps they would take, they would then sacrifice another offering before God. This is miles, a journey that's miles away. Every six steps, sacrifice. Every six steps, sacrifice. Can you imagine that? You see, David had to realize, and the precedent was set, man, lesson, don't do things the world does it. Just because it worked for them doesn't make it the right way to do things. And so you have another example of the principle of precedence. And really, this is what we're seeing here in the book of Acts.
11: 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And I hope you'll be along for the conclusion of this message in today's Word next time. And there's also much more to come as Pastor Brett will join me here in just a moment to share a little more about how he grew up. But first, let me tell you more about Brett Metter. He's the senior pastor of Athey Creek Church just outside of Portland, Oregon. Brett's been the pastor of Athey Creek for 30 years, where he goes verse by verse in his study of the Bible. 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All right, Pastor Brett is with me now. Brett, I know you grew up in a Christian home. Your folks were very involved in ministry.
10: Yeah.
11: Do you have some stories about those experiences that might have made an impression on you and how you minister today?
10: You know, Kurt, growing up in a Christian home really was a giant blessing. And I think I'm realizing even more and more how huge that was for my ministry right now. I think I'm only now fully starting to realize, you know, my parents, hardworking people, they were fairly new Christians when I was born. But they were hungry for the word. And my dad being in construction, we'd travel around different cities on the West Coast, different construction jobs in Southern California all the way up into Oregon. But we attended churches, Baptist Church, Assembly of God, Nazarene, like wherever the nearest church was, we'd go. And so as a little kid, those churches all left impressions and I think were largely part of shaping what I thought about church in general, you know. And finally, when we settled sort of in Southern Oregon, my parents, there wasn't really a great through the Bible teaching church that was nearby. And so they called up a friend from Southern Cal and they came up and started a church in my own home. So I had an experience going from a church with 10 people in my living room, and that church grew to over 7,000 people in about a 25-year trajectory. And so it was by that experience I became, you know, deeply involved in ministry from a very young age, just because it was what my family did. I don't remember anything but serving, watching my parents serve people quietly, you know, praying with sincerity, studying the word faithfully. And those impressions really stuck with me. And, you know, one of the biggest things I learned from my parents is it's not about the spotlight. It's just about being faithful. And my parents really modeled that. They weren't the front of the sanctuary kind of people as much as they were behind the scenes just serving. And that was a giant thing for me personally.
11: Well, thank you, Brett, for sharing some of those personal stories about your upbringing. And like you said, what a blessing to have parents like that to model Christ and service to you.
10: Yep.
11: Well, if you'd like more information about Athey Creek Church, Pastor Brett Metter, or Today's Word, you can visit our website at todayswordradio.com. Well, next time, Pastor Brett will explore why God made an example of those in the early church of the seriousness of hypocrisy. Today's Word with Pastor Brett Metter is an outreach of Athey Creek Church in West Lynn, Oregon.
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22: 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And while you're there, look for Pastor Brian's book, The Multi-Generational Church Crisis. This compelling book asks the question of the church, what could be accomplished in the name of Christ if we could better understand each other? Let's hear now from Dr. Brian Chappell as he shares the lesson, Song for All

The month that starts tomorrow will mark the one-year anniversary of the bombing of All Saints Church in Peshawar, Pakistan. A church not as large as ours, which on a Sunday morning had two Muslim suicide bombers enter, detonate the explosives, and kill 127 men, women, and children. 250 were wounded. Because it's an Islamic state, those who were Christians in that church were those who were the oppressed minority of that particular area. There were not jobs for them apart from the jobs that nobody else wanted, which meant most of the people in the church were garbage collectors. They made their money collecting, sorting garbage. There's no safety net for their wounds or their funerals. There were no social services. There was no one in the society to help them along. And so the Monday, the day after the bombing, the people of the church came back. And they gathered the Sunday school papers that had been spread by the bomb. And they gathered the shoes of the children, murdered and wounded, so that they could be used by others who needed them. And then they washed the walls of the blood of their families and friends. And as they did so, even the secular report said, their wails of agony pierced the silence of the indifferent neighborhood around them. And then when the walls were clean, they arranged the pews and sat and began to sing songs of praise to God. Why? Because they remembered their charter. The church established over 100 years before had said from its outset, this church is to be a witness for Christ in a major Islamic city. They believed that they truly would do what the psalmist had said so long ago, that they would enthrone Christ in the praises of his people, that they would be a witness to the greatness and the goodness of their God, particularly in the face of tragedy, if they would continue to praise him in the midst of agony and oppression so that all the world could see our God is not going to be stopped by this. Our praises will not be stopped by this because our God and his love and purposes are eternal. How could we keep from singing? Because we know the purpose of our praises, to enthrone the glory of our Savior. It's what this psalm is all about, Psalm 117, talking so clearly about what our calling is. We are to praise our God. I mean, it's right there at the beginning in the first verse. Praise the Lord, all nations. Extol him, all peoples. What we may not see is the emphasis with which the psalmist is writing. In our English Bibles, it's praise the Lord. It's a word you know. It's just hallelujah. Except in this particular place, and only other three other places in the Bible, this hallelujah is in the long form. Hallelujah, Yahweh. As though the psalmist is saying with peculiar emphasis and force, praise the Lord. Don't miss this. Don't miss this focus. And you get the emphasis in the expanse of the praise. Praise the Lord, all nations. Now again, it just goes by in our worship tradition, but we don't understand how strange it must have been for the Jews to say, praise Yahweh, our God, all nations. Because that word for nations is talking about the geopolitical states, the way people draw on the maps the line of a country and designate nations. But for Israel, the word nations just doesn't mean a political entity. It means our enemies. These were the goyim, the Gentiles,
the non-elect, the non-treasured people. We're the chosen people. And yet here they are being put and told right in their own prayer book that we are to urge all nations to praise our God. And it's not just nations. Extol him, all peoples. This would be the Hebrew word, not just for nation states, but for people of different ethnicities, different tribes and races and backgrounds. And for Israel, that meant those who were unclean, those who are not part of our people. And yet the expression of what the psalmist is doing is saying, I will remind my people that from the very beginning, it was God's plan to use their blessing to be a blessing to the nations. And so the reason that he is saying we are to praise him with such expanse is that there is to be an expectation that the God of Israel will one day be praised by the whole world. It is, after all, what the Apostle Paul would do later when the church gathered in Rome and Gentiles began to believe in Jesus Christ, those from other nations and ethnicities, and they began to join Jews in worship in Rome, and the Jews began to get so upset. What are these other people doing coming into our church? And Paul actually quotes this psalm to say it was the purpose of God from the beginning to have all nations give him praise. What this psalm is just a foretaste of what we know is to happen at the end of the ages. You know, in our unlimited grace calling, we have talked about our desire to aspire to be a church who can early join the song of Revelation 5. That there will be that time that all nations gather together before the throne of Christ and they will say, worthy is the Lamb who was slain. Because by your blood you purchase people for God from every tribe and language and people and nation. It's your goal, God, to get all peoples together so that one day every knee will bow and every tongue will confess that Jesus Christ is Lord. And what we are doing when we welcome others in some ways of not the dominant ethnicity that is here, is we are saying we are joining with the Christians of the ages and of the world to be a part of the praise of God for something that's bigger than we are. After all, when those Christians in Peshawar were singing praise to God, you recognize that they wanted their voices to touch their neighborhood, the very neighborhood that had bred the hatred that had resulted in the murder of their children. And still they are saying, this praise is to touch every tribe, every language, every people, every nation, friend or foe. We want all to know the wonder of our Savior, because that was the plan of God, and we want to be in the purposes of God. Why would we sing such praises? Verse 2 simply gives

0: That's love of the Lord that never ceases. As God is saying, I am to be praised for a love that's not based upon your praising me well enough. Not by your life's action, not by your performance, not by your doing, but upon my love for you that's based totally upon my mercy. And that's why the psalmist continues, not only do we praise God for his steadfast love, but for the faithfulness of the Lord. Now, I recognize in some of your translations it says, the truth of the Lord. And the word truth there is not about what's true or false. It's not about what's accurate. The word truth there means something that's true to its word. When God is identifying himself as truthful here, you have to say, how is he being true to his word? By having a plan for the nations and all peoples. After all, how did God establish the nation of Israel? Did he pick them because they were the best and the nicest people? No, he said, you're the most stiff-necked, awful people, so I'm going to choose you. So it will be obvious how great is my mercy. And it's that faithfulness to his word that God is identifying and reminding the Jews that when they were established as a people, what after all did God say to their forefather Abraham? I will make you a father of many what? Nation. I will make you a father of many nations. And then saying to Abraham, all the nations of the earth shall be blessed through you. If God is to be true to his word, then his faithfulness is going to extend far beyond the Jews. His faithfulness will touch many, and it will not be based upon anybody's qualifying. Not upon their performance, not upon their goodness, not upon their merit, but entirely upon his steadfast love and his wondrous faithfulness. And we recognize there would be every reason in our lives for God to turn his back and walk away. But as far as the east is from the west, so far has he removed our transgressions from us. As high as the heavens are above the earth, so great is his love toward us. Why? Because of his steadfast love. And his faithfulness. He's been true to his word. And that is the message of the church that's supposed to ignite praise in us. And just so that it will, the psalmist actually puts words in front of those. He says, for great is his steadfast love. The word great there is not talking about big. It's talking about powerful. Mighty is the Lord's covenant love. It's overcoming barriers. It's moving past people's sin. It's moving past their prejudice. It's moving past their bias. It is mighty covenant love. And then the psalmist says in addition, and the faithfulness of the Lord endures forever. It's unstoppable and it's endless. And it's this understanding that makes our hearts want to sing, to say, I recognize there are all kinds of barriers in my sin, in the hatreds and antipathies of others, in the hardness of others' hearts, in the differences among nations. But we believe that God has a promise that is in essence a prophecy that will come true. That he has said he would be true to his word. And his word was that Abraham would be a blessing to the nations. And therefore, as we are praising God, we are adding our voices, our song, to the means by which God is going to reach the world for his son, in love and mercy, for the sake of those who deserve it, not alone.
1: 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It may seem hard for younger Christians to believe, but people over 50 were raised during an era when 90% of Americans identified as Christian. These older believers were once part of a majority group that understood the mission of the church was to take control of our culture, to halt its evils. At the same time, Christians under 50 have lived their entire lives perceiving themselves as a minority that needs to make credible their faith to a secular, pluralistic culture. These distinct experiences and perceptions have a profound impact on the priorities different generations have for church ministry. It's no wonder that younger and older believers don't always see eye to eye.

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1: I recognize that everything in us fights the truth of this. In our hearts, we say, but if the people around me knew this about me, if God Himself ever holds me accountable for, there is no way that His love will apply to me, that His grace will help me. And that is why the psalmist is so definite in saying, but great, mighty, and powerful is the steadfast love of God, and His faithfulness without end, so that we will not base His love upon our affection, we will not base His purposes upon our performance, but will simply say, praise God for how great and marvelous and majestic is His mercy. If we begin to recognize what that is about, I will say again, everything around us fights its truth. Is it really true? Could we say in our age that we believe that God is faithful to His people, that His purposes don't end? After all, you must recognize the horrors of the church in the age in which we live. Next month will also mark the one-year anniversary of what has now become a famous speech by a cardinal in New York, some of you know, who was raised here in the Midwest. And in that time, Cardinal Timothy Dolan simply said, we have reached a new age of Christian martyrdom. And he cited a year ago in New York City, over 1 million Christians that could be identified as having been slain in this last decade. Since this century began, we have entered a new age of Christian martyrdom. So is God's steadfast love enduring? Is His faithfulness continuing? I mean, that was said before the events of this last year. For many of you in this room, you were raised at a time that I was, that we simply took for granted the greatest challenge to Christianity were going to be communist countries and the communist philosophy. I must tell you, that is now just passé. I mean, the two communist nations that are the greatest threat to Christianity right now are North Korea and Vietnam, small nations. The threat to Christianity is not coming out of formerly communist nations. The greatest threat to Christianity is coming out of the Muslim world. And as hard and politically incorrect as that is to say, we have to say, how can we say that as believers and still have the praise of God and the purposes of God in our hearts? I mean, you take a place right now like Southern Sudan. Some of you know in elections a year ago, Southern Sudan became a nation. 4 million primarily Christians whose economy and lifeline is still controlled by an Islamic government in northern Sudan, who is currently orchestrating a famine in southern Sudan. Those who study it say that there will be 50,000 Christian children who die by Christmas. It is genocide of starvation. And of course, we don't hear about that so much because Sudan is not particularly critical to the U.S. interest or economy. But where there is great interest, you recognize even the news should tell us how difficult it would be right now to affirm the faithfulness of the Lord endures forever. British historian Tom Holland simply writes these words. What is happening in the Middle East? What is happening in the Middle East is the virtual extinction of Christianity from its birthplace. You hear bits and pieces, we hardly ever put it all together. What's happening in Iraq, for instance? Some of you may remember just a couple of weeks ago when the Yazidi cult, driven out by ISIS, so that's the Islamic, remember? The Islamic State of Iraq and Syria. As they moved into northern Iraq, they moved out the Yazidi. Now, the Yazidi is a cult group, and they were driven to the Sinjar Mountain, and you read the terrible accounts of what was happening there. As people were being starved and parched to death, ultimately, there were supplies sent by the United States, but prior to that time, the conditions were so horrible that the people who were on the mountain knew that their children would die in hours, some of them. Some of them knew if their children got into the hands of the ISIS soldiers, that terrible things would happen. They threw their own children from the mountain rather than let them be taken. We read about the Yazidis. What we did not read was that there were dozens and dozens of Christian families there too. And that's just a piece of the story. What is happening in Iraq? Some of you, of course, recognize that what is happening in Iraq is that ISIS is there in force. A third of Iraq now is controlled by ISIS. As they moved into Mosul, and you hear it on the news, and you think, where in the world is that? Okay, think the land of Jonah and Nahum. Those biblical people and biblical lands. What has happened as ISIS has moved into Mosul? The soldiers have come with clear orders. We have them in our own intelligence. Burn all business selling cigarettes or liquor. Burn all churches. Take all money and food. Behead all Christian men. Take their women. They are yours. The reality, if you just back away from the incidents and take the big picture, when the United States entered Iraq now more than a decade ago, 1.2 million Christians in Iraq. Now less than 200,000, and most of them are refugees in dire circumstances. Our brothers and sisters in Christ. And that's just Iraq. Some of you know that in Syria, where also ISIS is having strong influence, but there's also a civil war that's going on. Before the civil war, 10% of Syria was Christian. Now very few Christians remain at all. They've basically all been driven out into the refugee camps into surrounding nations. Palestine makes our news, particularly as the rocket attacks from Hamas happen. What do you know about Palestine? Did you know that 1.2 million Palestinians are Christians? Basically, they've been spread throughout the world. And because of the conflict with Israel, because of Hamas, because of what's happened there for the last two decades, very few Christians remain in Palestine. There are some, you know. Abu Daoud was here teaching in our church just a few weeks ago, a Christian Palestinian. As he is here, what is he doing? He's reminding us of our brothers and sisters who are standing for the Lord, singing praises in the most hostile places of the world, so that God in Christ Jesus will be enthroned in the praises of his people. As they are being reminded and reminding others, this world is not the full picture. Our God is about eternal purposes, and we exist through the persecution and through the oppression and through the difficulty, that God may be known.
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3: 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Do nothing from selfishness or empty conceit, but with an attitude of humility, regard others as more important than yourselves. Let each of you look out not only for his own interests, but also for the interests of others. So Paul's instructing the Philippians and all of Christians to be like Jesus, to have the same mindset as he did. in relating to others in all humility and sensitivity. So Philippians 2 verses 3 and 4. Hope Lives 365 is next.
4: 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In Daniel chapter 7, the object of Satan's attack is the kingdom of God. In Daniel chapter 8, the object of Satan's attack is the truth of God. In Daniel chapter 11, the object of Satan's attack is the people of God. And here, the devil does everything he could to destroy God's people. Daniel 11 talks about pagan Rome. It talks about a raiser of taxes. It talks about the attempt to do everything possible to destroy Jesus Christ, then to destroy Jesus' people. But notice what Scripture says in verse 32, those that do wickedly against the covenant, he shall corrupt with flattery. But the people who know their God shall be strong. God's people will be victorious at the end.
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12: With SRN News, I'm John Scott. The U.S. and Iran have signed an initial deal to end war, ease sanctions, and open the Strait of Hormuz. As nuclear talks continue, the initial agreement calls for Iran to dilute its stockpile of highly enriched uranium. And Iran will invite IAEA experts to inspect the nuclear sites. In consumer news, gas prices just barely below an average of $4 a gallon nationwide shortly after President Trump signed the agreement with Iran. Gas prices now $3.99 on average in the U.S. That's according to the AAA. Stocks close higher on Wall Street, taking back most of their losses from a day earlier. The Dow gaining 72 points today. The NASDAQ was up 496, and the S&P 500 adding 80 points. This is SRN News.
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9: Now, our murmuring often says more about us than it does about them. There are three reasons why people tend to be critical of others, and I want you to watch them in your own life, and I want to watch them in my life. Three reasons why we tend at times to be critical of others. Reason number one, we do not understand the depth of God's grace. When we understand the majesty of God's love, the magnitude of His forgiveness, the greatness of His goodness toward us, we will tend to be far more charitable toward others. We received grace so we can be gracious. You remember Paul's words in Ephesians 4 when he says, "Be kind to one another, tender-hearted, even as God for Christ's sake has forgiven you." When we sense how much we owe to Jesus for pardoning our sins, we will be much more forgiving toward others. We are forgiven so we can forgive. We are pardoned so we can pardon. We've been shown mercy so we can be merciful. We are loved so we can love. Christ speaks well of us so we can speak well of others. The first reason we tend at times to be critical is because we do not understand the fullness of God's grace. The second reason we at times tend to be critical is we don't understand the nature of our own hearts. We're insecure in our own relationship with Jesus and with others. Therefore, for some strange reason, when we criticize others and knock them down, we tend to feel that we can elevate ourselves. You see, here's an eternal truth. You never elevate yourself by pulling others down. Our assurance is in Christ. Our security is in Christ. Our worth is in Christ. And in some way, some strange way, it's hard to understand that some people feel if they criticize others, it fuels their own pride and makes them feel superior. When we criticize others, we can have this tinge of superiority. But when we're secure in Christ, we lift others up rather than pulling others down. So the second reason we sometimes criticize others with negative words is we don't understand the nature of our own hearts. Now, there's another reason. We don't understand the situation that they're going through. The less you understand about somebody else, the more you tend to be critical of that person. We make judgments without really knowing the facts. We have a superficial knowledge of the experience that they're going through. We criticize what we do not know. Let me give you an example of this. Early one morning, in New York City, there was a man riding on a train that Monday morning. And it's a commuter train. The train's packed with people. He's riding with his three kids. One child is about 5 years old. One child's about six, seven. One child's about 9 or 10. And the kid, he's sitting down and his head is in his hands. I want you to picture this scene. The train is absolutely full of people. Some people are reading their newspaper. Some people are listening to music on their headphones. Some people are looking at the news on their iPhone. Some people are reading a book. And as this man is sitting on the train, his head's in his hands, his kids are running up and down the aisle of the train, the commuter train. They're loud, they're jumping on the seats, and people are getting nervous. And you can see that people are getting nervous. I mean, they're really nervous. And pretty soon, one lady puts down her newspaper and looks at the guy and says, "Sir, the least you can do is take care of your kids. Your kids are some of the most undisciplined kids I've ever seen. Why don't you get them under control, mister?" He looks up. The kids are down there a ways from him. And in a quiet whisper, he says, "I'm so sorry. We've just come from the hospital. My wife had a long battle with cancer and died last night. I haven't told my kids yet, and I had my head in my hands. I was kind of ignoring them because I'm trying to figure out what to say when I come home." Did that lady feel any different when she knew the story? Did she feel any different? What do you think? Did she feel any different when she knew the story? See, when she knew the story, it made all the difference. Often we criticize others because we don't know the story. We don't know what they're going through. We don't know their heartache. We don't know the pain that they've experienced. I love what it says in Proverbs chapter 18, verse 13. Proverbs chapter 18, and you're looking there at verse 13. The book of Proverbs gives us such wisdom in human relationships, such wisdom in the way that we deal with others. Proverbs chapter 18, verse 13. The scripture says, "He who answers a matter before he hears it, it is a folly and shame to him." Now, I like the way the English Revised Version puts this. I'm a King James person, but sometimes you get a nuance. Proverbs 18, verse 13 says, same verse, "Let people finish speaking before you try to answer them." Oh, wow. Husbands, wives, I should not dwell on this very much. Let your wife finish speaking before you try to answer her. Let your husband finish speaking his sentence before you interrupt halfway. No, I shouldn't have gone there. All right. "Let people finish speaking before you try to answer them. That way you will not embarrass yourself and look foolish." That's the Revised Standard of this. Isn't that? That's great. Let people finish. In other words, what's it saying? Listen to others. Try to understand why they respond the way they do. Attempt to enter their world and comprehend their life experience. Now, there's something, though, that we don't want to listen to. That's criticism about another person. Let's suppose that you are not the one doing the criticizing, but there's somebody that comes to you and they begin giving you this tirade of about somebody else. How do you handle that? Here's our fourth principle. If we listen to criticism about a brother or sister in Christ and enjoy, now notice the words, enjoy hearing about their failures, we are as guilty before God as if we spoke the words ourselves. So if I entertain enjoyment about listening to other people criticize other people, I'm as guilty before God. You remember in Revelation chapter 12, verse 11, it talks about the devil. And what does it say about the devil here in Revelation chapter 12? Revelation, the 12th chapter. And you'll notice there in the 12th chapter of the book of Revelation, Revelation chapter 12 and verse 10. "And I heard a loud voice saying, Now salvation and strength in the kingdom of our God in the power of his Christ have come. For the accuser of our brethren, who accused them before God day and night, has been cast down. What's the devil called here? He's called what? The accuser of our brethren. So if we listen to such talk, we become Satan's sympathizers. I don't want to be one of Satan's sympathizers, do you? I'm sure that you don't want to be one either. If we join in the criticism and speak evil or negatively of others, we develop those traits in our own lives. Look, here's a marvelous statement, quite long, but every sentence in it is remarkable. Gospel Workers, page 479. Gospel Workers, page 479. Cultivate. Now, when you cultivate your garden, what do you have to do when you cultivate the garden? You have to work at it, right? When you cultivate something, it doesn't come naturally. Cultivate the habit. Habits often don't come naturally, of speaking well of others. Dwell upon the good qualities of those with whom you associate and see as little as possible of their errors and failings. When tempted to complain what someone has said or done, praise something in that person's character. Earnest workers have no time for dwelling upon the faults of others. We cannot afford to live on the husks of others' faults and failings. Pretty plain, isn't it? But look at how this statement goes on. Evil speaking is a twofold curse. Why is evil speaking a twofold curse? Falling more heartily upon the speaker than upon the hearer. He who scatters the seeds of dissension and strife reaps in his own soul the deadly fruits. Now, this next sentence is powerful. The very act of looking for evil in others develops evil in those who look. By dwelling upon the faults of others, we are changed into the same image. But by beholding Jesus, talking of his love, perfection of character, we become changed into his image. So evil speaking produces what? Evil in those that look. So what do you do when somebody comes to you and begins criticizing somebody else? You simply smile and say to them, "Have you talked to John or Mary about this? Let me pray with you that when you approach them, that you'll approach them with a humble heart and the two of you will be reconciled." See, that's when somebody comes to me and says, "Pastor, have you heard this and this and this?" I say, "You know, I'm happy to pray with you about it, but if you talk to them about it." That leads me to the fifth principle in this, having the speech of Jesus.
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9: Conflicts can often be resolved if we follow the counsel in Matthew chapter 18, verse 15. It's amazing how you can solve conflicts. Jesus has given us wise counsel, and there's a practical reason for it. I want you to look at Matthew chapter 18 and verse 15. Here's your fifth principle. We can often resolve multiple conflicts if indeed, we follow the counsel of Jesus. Matthew 18, verse 15, Jesus says, "Moreover, if your brother sins against you," that is, if you have aught against your brother, "go and tell him his fault between you and him alone. If he hears you, you have gained your brother." Now, this is a powerful passage. When the problems we have with another person are shared with other people, the problem spreads, and people tend to do what? They tend to take sides. When you go to the other person, what does it do? It limits the conflict between the two of you. And why do you go? The purpose of going is reconciliation. The purpose of going is not so you can be defensive. The purpose of going is not so you can tell the other person how angry you are with them. The purpose of going is to unite heart with heart, mind with mind, spirit and spirit. Secondly, going directly to the other person enables us to understand their point of view. We may have misunderstood something they said. We may have created an unnecessary barrier. Following the biblical counsel removes that barrier. We can understand. Thirdly, following the biblical counsel by discussing the issue privately provides the best opportunity to avoid hostility. It provides the best opportunity to keep the other person from becoming super defensive. Approaching another when problems arise with an attitude of humility and a heart filled with forgiveness makes all the difference. The purpose of going directly to another is not to defend our point of view. It's not to argue for our position. It's to reconcile our differences. It's to create a spirit of unity so the devil can't drive a wedge between us. Sometimes, you know, after we've spoken to another, sometimes things don't work out as we wish they would, and maybe we need to bring somebody else with us to mediate, to solve conflicts. But most of all, we go in the spirit of kindness, love, humility, in the spirit of Christ to speak gracious words. The reason we go to another is to bring us together, not to create further separation. Now, here's the sixth principle. Encouraging words, hopeful words can make an eternal difference in somebody's life. They can save a life. John 6, verse 63. Jesus says to us that the words he speaks can save our life. And as we echo his words, we bring life to others. John 6, verse 63, what does Jesus say to you? It's the Spirit who gives life. The flesh profits nothing. The words that I speak to you, they are spirit and they are life. The words of Christ are life-giving. And when our words reflect the words of Jesus, they too become life-giving. I was in the major auditorium in Jamaica, actually in a large stadium there in Jamaica. We are having a satellite series that went through not only Jamaica, but all of Inter-America. And always before my meetings, I come an hour ahead of time, go over the sermon, pray about it, look out over an empty auditorium and think about the people that are going to be there and pray for those seats. The program producer was up in the balcony and he yelled down at me, Pastor Mark. I yelled back up. Now we're in a large stadium. I'm getting ready to preach. I'm going over my sermon. I'm praying. I want no interruptions. He said, Pastor Mark. Yes. He said, there's somebody on the phone. They need to talk to you. I yelled back, tell him to call me later after the meeting. He said that this lady is insistent. It's a young woman. She's got to talk to you. She's got to talk now. All of a sudden, the Holy Spirit impresses me. Forget about your sermon. Go talk to that lady. So I picked up the phone. Hello, this is Pastor Mark Finley. Pastor, I just wanted to call you. You're the last person I'm going to talk to on this earth. I have the pills in my hand. I'm going to swallow them right now and commit suicide. But I want to give you my name. My father is a prominent elder in this country. And I want you to go and tell him after my death that I love him. And tell him that I had no hope. I said, tell me your story. Tell me your story. Tell me why you have no hope. Tell me what's driven you to that point. Well, Pastor, I used to go to an Adventist college, but I got involved with my friends on Friday nights where the other kids were at Vespers. I was going out and partying a lot, got involved in out drinking, a lifestyle that was not in harmony. I didn't let anybody know. I kept all those things secret. And Pastor, I feel so guilt-ridden. I feel so guilt-ridden that life is not worth living. Just tell my dad I loved him. We talked about God's mercy. We talked about his forgiveness. We talked about his love. I could tell that my words were getting through to her. And at the right moment, I said, I want you to do something for me right now. And I want you to keep your phone so I can hear you. I want you to go to the toilet right now and take those pills in your hand and flush them down. It was a serious moment, but usually I don't listen to people flushing the toilet. I said, I want you to flush them down right now. She flushes them. I go there. I'm listening. Are they all gone? Yes. Are there any more in the bottle? No, Pastor. Now, the next thing I want you to do is this. Who's your closest friend? She tells me. How far do they live from you? Oh, they're not far. I want you to go there right now. How long is it going to take you to get there? 10 minutes. When you get there, call me. And I'll tell you something. Give me the address. She gives me the address. I'll tell you what. If you don't go there, I'm coming after you. Whether you're dead or alive, I'm coming after you. You need to know this preacher is serious. You go there and call me. She calls me. All right. I want you to live for... talk to your friend for the next hour. After my sermon, I'm calling you again. So I call her again. We pray, and we pray, and we pray. And I say, look, where do you live? She gives me her address. I said, this is amazing. I'm flying in a helicopter to an appointment to preach to thousands of people about 5 minutes from where you live. I'll tell you what I want you to do. I want you to come to that sermon because I'm not preaching to everybody that night. I'm preaching to you, young lady. I preach a sermon called The Best Is Yet to Come. And I tell her, look, before I leave this place, you gotta come and talk to me. You gotta tell me you're gonna be okay. Or else I'm gonna be too worried about you. And you don't wanna worry an old preacher, please. I preach a sermon called The Best Is Yet to Come. The helicopter's in the field. People are greeting me, they're taking pictures. I don't care about that. All I wanna know is this lady gonna be okay? Is this lady gonna be okay? I'm heading for the helicopter. I don't have any idea whether she's in the audience. And I see this girl, about 19, break out of the crowd. She's coming running and running. I said, that's her. She takes my hand. She says, Pastor, you got to know. Your words made a difference. I'm going to be okay now. Amen. Jesus has forgiven me. You may not have an experience as dramatic as that, but your words are going to mean hope to somebody. Your words are going to be life to somebody. Your words are going to encourage somebody. Your words are going to lift their spirits. The seventh principle is this. The Christ who spoke positive, uplifting, encouraging words to those around him will give you the words to speak to others. Isaiah 50, verse 4. Isaiah 50, verse 4. One of the most marvelous passages in all the Bible on the words we speak. Now, there are four things about our text that we need to know about. Isaiah 50, verse 4. I do not have the ability to speak the right word at the right time to people, but God can give us those words. God, through his Holy Spirit, can put the words in our mouth. Isaiah 50, verse 4. The Lord has given me. Let's read it together from the screen. You ready to read? The Lord has given me the tongue of the learned, that I should know how to speak a word in season to him who is weary. He wakens me morning by morning. He awakens my heart to hear as the learned. Now notice, first part of the text, the Lord God has given me the tongue of the learned. You and I are not wise enough to know who needs what word when. We're not wise enough to know that that person going by us needs a word of encouragement, a word of hope. We're not wise enough to speak the right word. But the Lord God, as we get up in the morning and say, Jesus, give me the words to speak to people around me today. Help me be a blessing to those around me today. Lord, help me speak the right words to those around me. The Lord God's given me the tongue of the learned that I may know how to speak. The tongue of the learned, that's what I say. How to speak, that's the way I say it. a word in season to him who's weary. What's in season? What's that mean, in season? At the right time.
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9: Is what you say important? Is how you say it important? Is the right time to say it important? Can you say the right thing in the wrong way at the wrong time? Is the best time to bring up problems 5 minutes before you go to sleep? Even if you say it in the right way, is there a right time? The Lord God has given me what? The tongue of the learned, that I might know what? How to speak a word when? In season to him that's weary. Our prayer each morning should be, God, help me speak encouraging, hopeful words at the right time, in the right way. Christ's Object Lessons, page 340. Wherever we are, we should watch for opportunities of speaking to others of the Savior. If we follow Christ's example in doing good, hearts will open to us as they did to him. Not abruptly, but with tact born of divine love, we can tell them of him who is chiefest among 10,000 and the one altogether lovely. This is the very highest work in which we can employ the talent of speech. It was given to us that we might present Christ as a sin-pardoning Savior. You may wonder what talents you have. The greatest talent that God has given you is the talent of speech.
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0: have no sex outside of marriage. And you go, I have a better idea. Sex before marriage and sex outside of marriage. And what you get then is unwanted pregnancies, abortions, disease, disappointment, and divorce. Except all kinds of social ills.
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2: Hi, I'm Caleb, and welcome to Building Your House with Tim Brown, pastor of Calvary Chapel, Fremont. 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
0: Woe to the rebellious children, declares the Lord, who execute a plan, but not mine, who make an alliance, but not of my spirit, in order to add sin to sin, who proceed down to Egypt without consulting me, to take refuge in the safety of Pharaoh, and to seek shelter in the shadow of Egypt. Therefore, the safety of Pharaoh will be your shame, and the shelter in the shadow of Egypt your humiliation. For their princes are at Zoan, and their ambassadors arrive at Hanes. Everyone will be ashamed because of a people who cannot profit them, who are not for help or profit, but for shame and also for reproach. The oracle concerning the beasts of the Negev. Through a land of distress and anguish, from where come lioness and lion, viper and flying serpent, they carry their riches on the backs of young donkeys and their treasures on camel's humps to a people who cannot profit them, even Egypt, whose help is vain and empty. Therefore, I have called her Rahab, who has been exterminated. So I want to talk to you this morning about it seemed like a good idea at the time. So, Lord, as we look at this morning, we just don't want to have good ideas, Lord. We want to have God ideas. And, Lord, you share your ideas with us. We don't have to flummox and thrash around trying to know the mind of God. Lord, you've given it to us. And so, Lord, as we read and study your word this morning, may we have an ear to hear what the Holy Spirit is saying to the church. And in Jesus' name, we all pray, amen. Amen. Go ahead and be seated. Seemed like a good idea at the time. Adam and Eve, why did you partake of the fruit of the fruit of the tree, the knowledge of good and evil? And what would they say? It seemed like a good idea at the time. And Ananias and Sapphira, why did you lie to the Holy Spirit and to the church and lie about the money that you were giving for the relief of the saints? And they would probably say, you know, it seemed like a good idea at the time. You know, every day is Halloween for good ideas because they get to dress up as bad ideas. And so a lot of your bad ideas, they're going to dress up as good ideas, maybe even as God ideas, but may the Lord use this morning to help us understand the difference between all of these things. And so in verses 1 and 2, we have Judah's good idea, and Judah's good idea was to make an alliance with Egypt. And Isaiah has talked about this a lot. We've talked about it before. First of all, in the reign of Ahaz, the temptation for Ahaz was to make an alliance with Assyria, with Sennacherib, the king of Assyria. Isaiah said, don't do that. And now Ahaz's son, Hezekiah, wants to make an alliance with Egypt. And Isaiah says, don't do that. But Hezekiah has a good idea, and he's going to make an alliance with Egypt. You'll note there in verse 2, is it verse 2? Or is it verse 4? Their princes, that are the princes of the people of Judah, their princes are at Zoan, and their ambassadors arrive at Hanes. And you notice Zoan in the north of Egypt and Hanes down in the south. And what this speaks of is a unified Egypt. Because if anybody knows their Egyptian history, it wasn't always unified. But now Egypt is unified, and it appears to be a pretty significant force against Assyria. And so if Judah allies itself with Egypt, they'll be able to ward off Assyria, that's the elephant in the world at the time, that wants to come and gobble up the whole world. And so it seemed like a good idea to them at the time. And we're told there in verse 6 that their ambassadors, the oracle concerning the beasts of the Negev, Negev just means the south country, through a land of distress and anguish from where lioness and lion and viper and flying serpent come, they carry their riches on the backs of donkeys and their treasures on camel's humps to a people who cannot profit them. So why would Judah send mount a diplomatic mission to Egypt and go through the desert where there's all these dangers? The lion, the lioness, the flying serpent, and the viper. Why didn't they take the safer, more direct coastal route? And it's probably because the Assyrians are keeping an eye on the coastal route to see if there's any kind of, you know, spies, any kind of communication going on between Judah, which is really just up to the right of Egypt there, and Egypt itself. And so in order to disguise their diplomatic mission to Egypt, in order to keep their alliance with Egypt a secret, they take this dangerous route. Now, they want to be safe, obviously. Who doesn't want to be safe? And the desire for safety, that's God-given. That's a God-given desire. but it's not the desire of Judah that God or Isaiah takes issue with. It's their plan to achieve that safety. That's the issue. The issue isn't security, it's not safety. That's God-given, that's planted in every one of us. But it's their plan to achieve that Isaiah criticizes. And you know what? Your desire for safety, for meaning, for purpose, for significance, for fullness, for wholeness and happiness, and any other word like that you could add, those desires are God-given. If you came up to me and said, "Pastor, I just want to be happy," I wouldn't say, "Oh, you dirty sinner, you." I mean, I want to be happy too. And like I told you last week, I'm in a diet now where there's no sugar, no carbs, no dairy, no cheese, no nuts, no soda. What else, honey? No joy, no happiness, no fulfillment. I'm on that diet, right? So the plan will work if you work the plan, right? But, you know, your desire for all of those things, that's not a bad thing. It's just the plan that you have to achieve those things. Those are God-given desires. Just like your desire for air and water and food. If you came up again and said, "I have a desire for food," I wouldn't say, "Well, you need to come up here and repent, you know, when the service is over and get right with God." We all want food. We all need air. We all need water, that kind of a thing. But so often it's our plans to attain those things that are not God-given. So Judah's good idea is given to us in verses 1 and 2. And in verses 3 through 7, we find out why this was a bad idea. Why Judah's good idea to seek shelter in Egypt was a bad idea. And we find out that, first of all, their good idea was flawed in its beginning. Flawed in its beginning. Look at verse 1. "Woe to the rebellious children, declares the Lord, who execute a plan, but it's not my plan. And they make an alliance, but not of my Holy Spirit," in order to add sin to sin. Their good plan was flawed in the beginning because they didn't see God. God wasn't in it. God wasn't behind it. God wasn't approving that kind of a thing. Again, Judah's need for security, it makes sense, yet their love for security was greater than their love for God. God said, "If you love me, you'll keep my commandments. I've promised you. I'm going to stand between you and Assyria. You don't have to worry. Even though they're the elephant in the room, even though they have 10,000 times more soldiers than you do, 20,000 times more strength, more armament, don't worry. I've got you." And King Hezekiah and Judah looked at the promise of God and they said, "I don't think so. We're going to make an alliance. We're going to make an alliance with Egypt." Because their love for security was greater than their faith in God and their love for God. That was more important to them than their relationship with God. And so Judah did not turn to God in their time of need, but they turned to Egypt. So Why does anyone reject the counsel of God? Because they think they have a better idea.

I think that I'm smarter than God. I have a better idea than God. God says, trust me with the Assyrian Empire. And Hezekiah and Judah say, I have a better idea. I'm going to trust Egypt. Now God says to you and me, have no sex before marriage, have no sex outside of marriage. And you go, I have a better idea. Sex before marriage and sex outside of marriage. And what you get then is unwanted pregnancies, abortions, disease, disappointment, and divorce. All kinds of social ills flow from not following God's idea when it comes to human sexuality. God says, don't let hatred and bitterness fester in your heart. And you go, I have a better idea. Resentment. I'm going to hate that person. I'm not going to forgive that person. I'm going to live in bitterness. That's my better idea. And what do you get? School shootings, bar shootings, business shootings, random shootings. Because people just marinate in their bitterness and in their resentment. God says, don't become a slave of alcohol and drugs. But you go, I have a better idea. I'm going to indulge. And so drug and alcohol use causes American taxpayers an annual $740 billion from the costs related to crime, loss of work, and health care. And prescription drug abuse alone amounts to about $80 billion in all of almost $1 trillion a year. Because America says, I have a better idea than God. I'm smarter than God. I don't want to walk the way of God. Now, does God want you to be physically pain-free? I believe he does. And there are valid routes to go about that. Does God want you to experience pleasure? I mean, did he create your nerve endings? Of course he did. And there's a legitimate way to experience pleasure. God's idea is one thing. So often our good ideas are other things. But here's what Judah and Hezekiah said, and here's what we say so often. God's plan isn't good enough, his power is not great enough, and his promise is not convincing enough. You know what? I know what God's word says. And Hezekiah certainly knew the mind of God as it was communicated through Isaiah. There was no mistake. Once Isaiah prophesied, Hezekiah didn't need to call his counselors together and say, well, what was that all about? It wasn't like a parable where the disciples had to come to Jesus and say, you know, can you explain to us that parable? Isaiah spoke plainly. Don't go down to Egypt. Hezekiah knew the mind of God. He knew the will of God. He knew the plan of God. But God's plan wasn't good enough for him. Is God's plan good enough for you? Or are you smarter than God? You know stuff he doesn't know. If God really knew who I was, you know, he'd let me do X, Y, Z. He doesn't understand the pressure I'm under. Is God's plan, his power, his promise good enough for you? But so often, we're like Israel. They didn't talk to God. They didn't trust in God. They didn't turn to God. You know, we have that phrase that Paul uses, pray without ceasing. And, you know, in my earlier years, I wondered, how can you pray without ceasing? I don't have a whole lot of stuff to ask God for. You know, even if I wrote down a prayer request from all of you, it might take me a couple hours to pray through it. I got 22 more hours to fill, you know. What am I going to do, you know? And I just don't know how people talk to God all that time. But I think this is a good rule of thumb in terms of understanding what it means to pray without ceasing. Talking to God. And when you're not talking to God, you're trusting in God. And when you're not, well, you're always trusting in God, but you're always turning to him. You're always turning. That's what it means to pray without

0: ceasing to, is to live a life toward God. You know, in marriage, Fran and I have been married 46 years, and how have we done that? And those of you who've been married, you know, there's two words, repentance and forgiveness. That's it. Every day, repentance and forgiveness. I think I repent a lot more than she repents, and she forgives a lot more than I forgive. But it's just daily doing that, just turning to God and humbling yourself and just being right with God. That's part of praying without ceasing. You're talking to God. You're trusting in God. You're turning to God. But Israel and Hezekiah, they didn't do that. To act without talking to God, trusting in God, and turning to God, that's a bad idea. And so Judah's good idea, it was flawed in its beginning because it didn't take God into consideration. In fact, it defied God in the very construction of the idea itself. God said not to do it, but they did it anyway. So, not only was Judah's good idea flawed in its beginning, their good idea was also flawed in the middle of it. Notice there in verse 6, we read it before, but the oracle concerning the beasts of the Negev, this is the diplomatic mission sent from Judah down to Egypt, taking the more dangerous desert route, through a land of distress and anguish, from where come lioness and lion, viper and flying serpent. I mean, normally, don't you want to stay away from that kind of stuff? I would. They carry their riches on the backs of young donkeys and their treasures on camel's humps to a people who cannot profit them, which obviously is Egypt. Their good idea was flawed in its middle because God led them out of where? In the book of Exodus. And now where are they going back? Not a good idea. Not a good idea to go back to where you were in bondage. They carried the riches of riches out of Egypt, and now they're carrying the riches of Judah back to Egypt. Remember when they came out, it was prophesied, you will come forth with the riches of Egypt? And right before the Passover, that first Passover, the Israelites asked each of their Egyptian neighbors for some gold and silver vessels, and they just didn't return them, you know, and just took them off to the promised land with them. And a lot of the treasure of Egypt went with Israel. But now it's returning. Their plan was flawed in the middle. And why? Because it seemed like a good idea at the time. Why seek freedom in what was once your prison? But that's exactly what they're doing. God set them free from Egypt, and now they're going back to Egypt. You know, Jesus set you free from sin's bondage, and some of you turn back. We're to give our bodies to God. My body belongs to God. That's your reasonable service of worship, Romans 12:1 tells us. And then Paul also instructs us not to give our body to sin. And really, that's what they're doing here. They're giving their body, they're taking their treasure, all of their wealth, and they're investing it in sin. Their plan was flawed in the middle. Here's what Paul says in Galatians chapter 4. But now that you have come to know God, or rather to be known by God, how is it that you turn back again to the weak and the worthless elemental things to which you desire to be enslaved all over again? What a tragedy when those who know Jesus Christ turn back to sin. When Christ makes his will so plainly known, you know, you're not idiots. You know the Word of God. You know the mind of God. But so often, just like Israel, they did dumb stuff, and we do dumb stuff. And we know that it's dumb stuff. If we were to ask you and catch you in a moment of honesty, hey, is what you're doing now dumb, stupid, and sinful? Yeah. But if we didn't catch you in a moment of honesty, you'd rationalize it, you'd justify it, you'd explain it, you'd say why it's necessary this time not to follow the will of God and all that kind of stuff. Callous your conscience, harden your heart, give out a spew of nonsense. But you know in your heart of hearts. And I don't know that Hezekiah didn't know in his heart of hearts that this wasn't the right thing to do. But maybe he's pressured by his counselors. Kings have counselors, counselors have agendas, and maybe they've visited their agenda upon Hezekiah, and he just found himself unable to cope with the pressure that he was under, and so off he sent this delegation to Egypt. But if you were to ask him, hey, Hezekiah, was that a dumb thing you did? He'd probably say, yeah, that's pretty dumb. And when you sin, do you think it's dumb? Oh, you don't? Okay, I need to preach better to you there. Sinning is dumb. Can we say that? All right. So that's what's happening here. And so their good idea, it was flawed in its beginning, and it was also flawed in its middle. And also their good idea was flawed in its ending. Look at verse 7. Look at verse 3 also. Therefore, the safety of Pharaoh will be your shame. That's the end of your good idea, shame. And the shelter in the shadow of Egypt, your humiliation. Verse 7, even Egypt, whose help is vain and empty. Therefore, I have called her Rahab, who has been exterminated. Egypt turned out to be an empty vessel. And Judah's good idea, it backfired. Sin is always empty. It can never deliver what it promises. Sin always, always, not sometimes, sin always backfires. When you reject the Word of God, when you grieve the Spirit of God, you set yourself up to be humbled by God. And again, that results in the shame and the humiliation of verse 3, of having your good idea turn into nothing. To have your good idea revealed to be an empty vessel. We're told there in verse 7 that the Lord refers, the last phrase there, that he refers to Egypt as Rahab. Now, most of us, if we were to say, who's Rahab? Well, she was that prostitute that lived in the city of Jericho that helped the spies when they came to spy out the land. And when the city of Jericho fell, it was just she and her family that were saved because of her faith. But now God refers to Egypt as Rahab. And the name Rahab itself in Hebrew means arrogant and proudful. Arrogance and pride. And so God is referring to Egypt as arrogance and pride. So Judah, why would you turn to arrogance and pride in order to solve your problem, in order to seek shelter, in order to have some kind of a resolution to your problem? Their good idea, it was flawed in the beginning, it was flawed in the middle, and it was flawed in its ending. They had a good idea that was a bad idea. They didn't have God's idea. Now, I've discovered in the Scripture and in life that a lot of good ideas, they backfire, don't they? One of the good ideas in the Bible is the rebuilding of Jericho. We know that Joshua and the children of Israel, on that last day, they marched around Jericho for 7 days, and the walls fell flat and the whole thing. And Joshua says this concerning Jericho. Then Joshua made them take an oath at that time, saying, cursed before the Lord is the man who rises up and builds this city Jericho. With the loss of his firstborn, he shall lay its foundation. The watchman waited, but in vain.
1: 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You'll find a great map there for directions to our building. There's something for each age group, and we have various outreach ministries to participate in. Remember, unless the Lord builds a house, they labor in vain who build it.
2: Hi there, I'm Jordan. Someone said that how you talk to your own heart is how your heart will talk to others. When your heart is full of gratitude, well, that's what others are going to hear. So be grateful for the day. Gratitude is an offering. Sometimes it's a sacrificial offering, and that is precious in the sight of God. Gratitude is something that the poorest of among us can give and not be poorer, but be richer for having given it. So choose to be grateful. Just put your fingers under your chin and lift your head and say, "Thank you, Jesus." 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
7: With SRN News, I'm Keith Peters in Washington. The U.S. has lifted its blockade of Iran and oil tankers began freely moving through the Strait of Hormuz after months of being unable to use the critical channel. It happened Thursday as the tentative agreement to end the war took effect. Meanwhile, Vice President J.D. Vance announced that he may postpone a trip to Switzerland that had been planned for Friday and included a ceremonial signing of the deal. Ukraine has hit a major Moscow oil refinery for the second time in a week, disrupting hundreds of flights at the capital's airports. Russian officials said Thursday that this is one of Ukraine's biggest drone attacks since Russia's invasion over 4 years ago. On Wall Street, the Dow by 72 points. The NASDAQ rose 496. The S&P advanced 80. 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
9: When it comes to our role and responsibility as Christians towards our government, what is our response? 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From Grace Bible Church here in Redwood City, this is Graceful Truth with our teacher and pastor, Steve Converse. 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
4: Titus chapter 3, working our way through this little book and almost to the conclusion here. Titus chapter 3, today we'll be looking at the first eight verses. I don't know about you, but lately in the news, watching the news and seeing what's happening to our country moment by moment, day by day, you can really get caught up, as I sometimes do, in the political nature of things. And you sit there and you watch the news and yell at it and throw things at it and maybe even wish ill will on people who are being talked about in the news at times. And the one thing that this last week has really done for me as I've looked through this section of Scripture in Titus chapter 2 is just a kind of a gracious reminder of God that, you know what, no matter what happens to our country, no matter what happens to our government, no matter what happens to our health care or our finances, no matter what happens as far as our liberal state passing certain laws into effect that it just seemed totally irrational and ridiculous, even harmful to our children. In spite of all that, the one thing that we can count on, the one thing that we can be assured of, is that God's grace is there for us, and it will get us through even the darkest of times. You know, sometimes growing up in America, we have kind of a myopic view of Christianity. We think that Christianity is American. Somehow we've put our flag across the name of Christ, thinking that to be American is to be Christian, and that we are a Christian nation, and we're founded on Christian principles, and so forth and so on. And, you know, we've enjoyed several hundred years of those benefits, don't get me wrong, but it's sad to see and have to say today that our nation is no longer a Christian nation. They're a pagan nation. And you see the enemy undoing quickly any work that has been accomplished for the cause of Christ in our country. And even with that being said, it's still probably one of the best countries, the most blessed countries in the world, bar none. People are flocking to its shores trying to get in and not having a great deal of effort either. But sometimes we buy into the idea that somehow to be a Christian is to be American. And when we see certain principles attacked by our government that have stood for centuries, good principles, principles that really find their roots in the Scriptures, we have a tendency to sometimes overreact to that and to think that, boy, what is happening here? That somehow God is losing control of the situation. And when Christian people have been confronted with this in the past, a lot of times what they've done is they've turned to change, to try to change the culture. They've looked at the culture and said, well, it's the culture's fault that all these things are happening. It's a pagan culture, so let's just become politically active. So back in the late 70s, 80s, you had organizations like Jerry Falwell's The Moral Majority. You had Mrs. LaHaye, who had a women's organization, Concerned Women for America. And although these efforts were honorable, I really think that they sought to change something that really we don't have any business changing. We live in a lost and dying world. Why would we think that they're going to embrace Christ, or they're going to embrace Christian principles, or they're going to all of a sudden desire to see godliness thrive? That's not going to happen. And so today I want to look at some gracious reminders, because we can become very embittered toward people who are not part of Christ. We can become very angry at individuals who are seeking to change our culture in a way that the Bible doesn't say is wise nor profitable. And if you've tasted of God's grace at all, we've been looking at God's grace a little bit recently. If you've tasted of God's grace at the cross, and that's the only place you can taste it, you're a changed person. Something happens. You're transformed. There's simply no way that you can receive God's gift of eternal life, have your sins forgiven forever by Jesus Christ, by the blood of Christ, and just go on living like you lived before. It just can't happen. I'm not saying there's not people that say, oh, I'm a Christian and their life hasn't changed. I would question their Christianity. I would question their commitment to Christ. I would question whether they're even saved at all if there's been no change. Everyone who's come into contact with Christ, who was transformed by the presence of Christ in the Scriptures, was changed, fundamentally changed. By His sovereign grace and His grace alone, God raised you, He raised me from being what the Bible says, dead in our trespasses and sins. He gave us a new heart, because our old heart is desperately wicked. He gave us a new understanding of the truth. And He brought us into a personal relationship with Him, the living and true Creator God. God's grace never leaves you the same person. It always changes you. God's grace always leaves you a different person than you were before. But at the same time, even though we've been changed and we've been redeemed and our sins are forgiven and we live this new life in Christ that He's called us to live, at the same time we have to recognize that there are powerful, tremendously powerful forces at work to cause us to revert back to our old ways, to even deny that any change has taken place. The world itself bombards us daily with false messages of promises of satisfaction with pleasures that are apart from God's will and God's desire. The flesh itself tempts us from within. It prompts us that we need to fulfill ourselves. And we just fulfill ourselves if we just yield to our fleshly desires. And then we have the devil and all his minions creating these craftily laid traps that entice us daily into disobedience to God. See, all these forces, all these powerful forces tend to make us and allow us to forget what God has done in our hearts by His grace. And so we need to be reminded. And so today I want to look at some gracious reminders that Paul here points out to Titus. Because Titus was in a situation similar to ours, if you think about it, culturally. It's in the island of Crete there. These islands were mostly pagan. He was surrounded by pagan culture. And I'm sure that maybe he grew a little weary of all the influence, negative influence, the pagan influence on his brothers and sisters in Christ. And so we need to be reminded again and again and again how God's grace has transformed us, how God's grace has laid hold of our lives, because we have a tendency to forget. We're having a teacher training class after church today for the Sunday school teachers, and the one point that I point out to the teachers, or I will point out to the teachers, is that, you know what, Sunday school children have an innate ability to have amnesia. They don't remember stuff. So just because the first day of Sunday school at the beginning of the year, you say, okay, you can't talk unless you're called on. And, you know, we think, okay, we just share this with them once and that's it. Well, that's not the way it is. They got to be reminded over and over and over, just like us. And so follow along as I read our text for us out of Titus chapter 3, verses 1 through 8. Paul says to Titus here, he reminds him, he says, remind them to be submissive. Who's them? The Christians. Remind them to be submissive to rulers and authorities, to be obedient, to be ready for every good work, to speak evil of no one, to avoid quarreling, to be gentle, and to show perfect courtesy toward all people. For we ourselves were once foolish, disobedient, led astray, slaves to various passions and pleasures, passing our days in malice and envy, hating others and hating one another. But when the goodness and loving kindness of God, our Savior, appeared, he saved us, not because of works done by us in righteousness, but according to his own mercy, by the washing of regeneration and the renewal of the Holy Spirit, whom he poured out on us richly through Jesus Christ our Savior, so that being justified by his grace, we might become heirs according to the hope of eternal life. This saying is trustworthy, and I want you to insist on these things so that those who have believed in God may be careful to devote themselves to good works. These things are excellent and profitable for all people. Paul here speaks to Titus almost as a kind, loving father. Remember, Titus was here with these believers in Crete, and they needed some reminders on how God has laid hold of their lives, how God has changed their lives. His real concern was kind of focusing on these believers who were part of this church and their witness to the pagan society in which they lived. That was his concern. And it's very relevant for us what he shares as well, because we live in a culture that exalts sin. It despises God. Right is wrong and wrong is right. There's an increasingly militant mood against those who hold to godly moral standards. You can ask yourself, well, how do you respond to this? What's the right response? Should we become politically active and go out and petition things and stand in front of businesses with signs and do all that stuff? Is that what God calls us to? Should we organize political parties, try to gain power over the opposition? Should we stage protests? See, there's a legitimate place, I think, in a democratic government to seek to pass laws that uphold biblical standards. We should be doing that. Biblical standards of morality. But when you stop and think about it, that's like putting a Band-Aid on cancer. That's not going to fix the problem. See, what our sin-stained, perverted, sinful society needs is the gospel. They need to hear about God's grace. That's the only thing that can change the human heart. So how do we gain a hearing for the gospel of Christ among people who just boldly mock God and even mock the church, his people? Well, Paul's answer to Titus and to his fellow Christians there who were living in a society much like ours is that, you know what, you have to live godly lives in this evil world. You have to be able to live a life for Christ that people notice is changed. It's different. There's something different about you. The changed lives of believers will provide a platform for the opportunity to have a verbal witness, which will allow us to point sinners to God's grace. But to do that, we have to be reminded of how God's grace has changed us. And so he runs down through verse 8 here. Much of it is in verses 4 to 7, but all the way down to verse 8. And the first thing he points out is that God's grace causes us to remember how you now are to act toward this ungodly world. Because we've been transformed by God's grace, he kind of points out here 7 marks of godly character. 7 marks how we should act toward an unbelieving world. Sometimes we forget this. We need to be reminded of this. And he's sharing specifically here with the Cretan church. And they'd already obviously been taught these things somewhere along the lines, because he's saying that he's reminding them. But Paul, as a gentle father, he felt the need that, you know what, this is important that you remember these things. Barclay writes this: the Cretans were notoriously turbulent and quarrelsome and impatient of all authority. Polybius, the Greek historian, said of them that they were constantly involved in insurrections, murders, and wars. That's the kind of society that this new church here in Crete, led by Titus, was living in. And that's the kind of makeup of the people of the church. They were just used to kind of rolling up their sleeves and going at it. And so Paul lays out seven marks here of godly character in relation to that kind of godless society. Look at the first one. Christians must be subject to government rulers and authorities. He says that there in verse 1. Remind them to be submissive to rulers and authorities. Now, we read that and we say, well, you don't understand what our government's doing. You don't understand. Well, yeah, we do. And they did at the time. They were not ruled by a Christian government. And this is consistent, by the way, with even what the apostles teach. Look over at Romans 13. We'll be touching on this when we go through the book of Romans, but just to read it for you, so you know I'm not making this up. Romans 13. Look at what Paul writes in the first seven verses here of Romans 13. He says, let every person be subject to the governing authorities. Remember, he's writing this letter to the church at Rome. For there is no authority except from God, and those who exist have been instituted by God. Therefore, whoever resists the authorities resists what God has appointed, and those who resist will incur judgment. For rulers are not a terror to good conduct, but to bad. Would you have no fear of the one who is in authority? Then do what is good, and you will receive his approval. For he is God's, look at that, servant for your good. See, we forget the role of government is to protect the righteous and punish evildoers. That's the role of government. That's why we have law. That's why we have rules. And it says here that they're God's servant. For if you do wrong, be afraid, for he does not bear the sword in vain, for he is the servant of God and avenges, an avenger who carries out God's wrath on the wrongdoer. Therefore, one must be in subjection, not only to avoid God's wrath, but also for the sake of conscience. For because of this, you also pay taxes, for the authorities are ministers of God. I should be preaching this around April 15th. Attending to this very thing. Pay to all what is owed to them. Taxes to whom taxes are owed. Revenue to whom revenue is owed. Respect to whom respect is owed. Honor to whom honor is owed. Even over in 1 Peter chapter 2, 1 Peter chapter 2, we see the same instructions. This is an isolated case. 1 Peter chapter 2, look at verse 13. Be subject for the Lord's sake to every human institution, whether it be the emperor as supreme or to the governors as sent by him to punish those, look once again, who do evil and to praise those who do good. For this is the will of God, that by doing good you should put to silence the ignorance of foolish people. Live as people who are free, not using your freedom as a cover-up for evil, but living as servants of God. Honor everyone, love the brotherhood, fear God, honor the emperor. You might say, well, we don't have an emperor. I would say, well, I don't know if he understands that. Okay, we have a president. But we're called to be subject to government rulers and authorities. See, think of where Paul lived. He lived under the tyranny of the Roman ruler Nero. And he didn't make any exceptions. He didn't say, you know, now, except if you live under a government like I'm living under. I mean, Nero's the exception. No, he didn't say that. He didn't say, well, if your government's pure godless, then, you know, then we make it. No, he didn't say that. There's a lot of bribery. There's a lot of corruption in governments. There was back then. There is today. But it's very, very important that the government of that time was in no means even close to being Christian. And Paul didn't say, hey, these rules apply to you if you have a Christian-based government. No, he said government's there to punish the evildoers and to reward those who do good. That's the role of government. The only time believers are required to disobey, and that brings us to really the second point here, Christians must be obedient, is that when the government commands us to do something that would require us to disobey God. At that point, like in Acts 5:29, we have to say, you know what? We must obey God rather than men. But we should be willing to suffer the punishment of our disobedience. I mean, when you stop and you look at how our country began, I mean, don't get me wrong. I mean, I love our country. I think it's one of the finest in the world. But I don't think biblically you can find and back up the way that our founding fathers participated in a revolution to overthrow a duly constituted government. Even over in Germany during, you know, the chaos that was going on there, and you read it, Bonhoeffer's and his attempts at what he tried to do. Once again, I think that, for example, today, I mean, I think a modern-day illustration of something that went on like in Germany is abortion, the issue of abortion. Millions of unborn babies are literally slaughtered. And when you stop and you think of that, do you think the God of the universe is just going to sit back and say, I'm just going to continue to bless your country? No, he's not. I mean, beloved, to be honest, our country is bearing the disciplinary hand of God. It's seeing the wrath of God being kind of poured out across our nation through violence, through the escalation of evil in oh so many ways. And I think in a lot of ways God has said, hey, I'll bless you if you're going to do what's right, if you're going to base it on principles that are founded in my word. But when you go off the beaten path and you begin to do your own thing and you begin to murder innocent unborn children by the millions, don't you think God is going to take an issue with that? And we've seen economically, we've seen socially, so many different ways our country is really taking it on the chin. And I think it's a direct result of the disciplinary hand of God.
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11: Thanks, Andy. I just want to remind our listeners, in just a few weeks, we will celebrate the Passion Week of Christ, the last earthly week in the life and ministry of our Lord Jesus Christ, leading up to his crucifixion and burial on Friday, and the joyous celebration of his glorious resurrection on Sunday. 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Once again, if you don't have a regular place of worship you attend each week, we would like to encourage you to come out and join us here at Grace Bible Church in Redwood City for our Good Friday service, March 29th at 6 p.m., as well as our sunrise service on Resurrection Sunday at 6:45 a.m. on the Kenyatta College campus here in Redwood City, just off Farm Hill Boulevard. 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Andy?
10: 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And our zip code is 94061. 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Again, you can get to us at gracefultruth.org. Our thanks to you for joining us today, and until next week at this same time, God bless. 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
6: 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Up next, we'll share Pastor Paul's message, Fatherhood by the Book. 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
18: And I'm here to tell you that if you will present yourself to God, that will be the beginning of a process of deliverance and blessing unlike anything you've ever experienced. And so if you truly want to be a father by the book, you want to love God, you want to get in right relationship with yourself, meaning you need to come to know where you are and go there with the Lord so that he can transform you. And it is in that context that he can then make you a father. He can then make you a man after God's own heart. Now, when it comes to fatherhood, there are some specific responsibilities God gives to fathers. Now, these principles are good for parenting in general. And so mothers, take these principles for what they're worth in your life. Some of you are single mothers. I want to encourage you. If you're a single mom, you have to function somewhat as both mom and dad, at least in this season of your life. We stand with and support you and pray God's blessings as you do your very best parenting. And let me tell you, God can honor you right where you are, and he will bless you right where you are. And so you have every right to stand in that place and say, Lord, make me a woman of wisdom who can raise my children in the training and instruction of the Lord. So take these principles for what they're worth, no matter whether you're a dad or mom. But I want to especially challenge dads with these principles. The first is this: be present. The Bible challenges fathers to be present. You were present in the making of the child. And that's because God designed it so that you had to be involved, because he was showing you by his very design, if it takes two to raise them, then he's not giving you a pass once you've made the child. If you want to be a man after God's own heart, you've got to understand that God has called you to be present in the lives of your children. God didn't call you to be a sperm donor only. He didn't call you to be a sperm donor. He called you to be a dad. This is not a matter of sperm. This is a matter of standing in the place of fatherhood and saying, this is part of my calling, and my goal is to do it so well that one day I hear the Lord say, well done, good and faithful servant. And I want to challenge you, if you want to be a father by the book, then you've got to make the commitment to be present. I'm not just talking about physical presence. I'm talking about playing an active role in your children's upbringing and in their development, being present in their lives, being present, being aware of the children that God has given you, and being present to help meet them at the point of their need. Paul said in Ephesians chapter 6, verse 4, speaking to fathers, he said, fathers, do not exasperate your children. What's that mean, Pastor? That means don't work your kids' nerves. Don't be harsh with them. Don't be unreasonable with them. Don't be the kind of person where when they see you coming, they head in the other direction. Don't exasperate your children. A father by design is not meant to be someone children run from. A father is meant to be one that children run to. Don't exasperate them. God calls a man to be the kind of man that when they see him, they say, Daddy, Daddy. Not, oh, Lord, let me get out of here. Don't exasperate your children. Next sentence. Instead, bring them up in the training and instruction of the Lord. Now, you can't bring them up if you're not present in their lives. It says, bring them up in the training and instruction of the Lord. Bring them up. Don't send them up. in the training and instruction of the Lord. But your ideal calling is to bring them up. Play an active role in them learning who God is and what his plan and purpose is for their lives. The Bible says that's part of your call to do that. This word in Ephesians 6:4 is to fathers, and that calling is to bring them up. Be involved. Play the role God has given you to play. Get to know those children that God has given you. What are their needs? How should I bring them up? Get to know who they are. Now, some would say, well, what do you do in the case where I didn't know this kind of truth? Pastor, I wasn't saved. I wasn't under your ministry. And so, you know, I made some major mistakes. I don't live in the same home with my children. I'm not married to their mother. What do I do? I'm not able to be physically present with them day in and day out. I wish I could make some changes. I wish I could have done some things differently. Don't be discouraged, my brother. You can always, from where you are, you can always find your way into the center of God's will. So don't sweat where you are. If where you are is not ideal, if where you are is not in the same physical home, maybe she is married to someone else, or for whatever reason, it is not possible, it is not feasible for you to be physically in that home day in and day out, then you've got to get some godly counsel around your situation. Everybody's situation is different, but you need to seek the counsel of a pastor or a godly mentor and say, here's my circumstance. I want to be involved to the best of my ability. Can you help me understand what God would have me do? And I'm here to tell you that there is a role that you can play in such a way as to be present and involved. Even if not in the home day in and day out, which is the ideal, then find God's plan and purpose for you based on your circumstances. But whatever you do, make the decision that you will not have anyone that you brought into this world who does not know that you, as their biological father, love and care about them. In fact, I have met some men who, in the course of sitting under this kind of discipleship and teaching and recognizing the mistakes they made, and maybe their children are now grown and out on their own, but sometimes there is a real spiritual exchange that happens when you sit down and write a letter or make a phone call to a child that may now be an adult to say, you know what, when I was younger and had the opportunity to raise you, I was in sin, or I wasn't getting good teaching. Now I'm saved by grace. Now I'm in a Bible believing church and I'm being taught how to be a man by the word. And I want to let you know that I'm sorry that I didn't play a better role in your life. Imagine the healing that could happen in the heart of some child who perhaps has grown up wondering, why didn't my father love me enough to be in the house with me? Why didn't he love me enough to marry the woman he made me with? And maybe that plague, maybe that yoke is on them and is burdening them all of their lives. Imagine what would happen when a phone call comes, or email or mail comes from somebody who says, listen, I'm learning more and I wish I had the opportunity to do some things different. But I want you to know that I love you. And even now, if there's anything I can do to help you, I want to be there for you. Because they need you to be present. They need you to be present. They need to know the guy who brought me here cares about me. You've seen it just like I've seen it. I've seen folk who can't be grown, can't truly get on. They're chronologically adults, but children inside, because there's still a disconnect. They still have unanswered questions. I wonder why that guy didn't love me. How could he just walk away? How could he not even know what my favorite color is? How can he not know what I got good grades in and what I struggled in? He wasn't there. Children long for that. That helps form their identity. That helps them get a clear picture of who I really am. And so the Bible says this is part of God's calling. And you know, it's amazing that research bears it out, that children with involved, loving fathers are significantly more likely to do well in school. Again, single parents, you can believe God for your children to do well in school despite the fact that they don't have a father in the home with them. I'm not making the point that you can't help them do well. I'm pointing men toward their calling. Please understand me. I'm pointing men toward their calling. I'm helping the world by saying to men, if we will find our way in the plan of God, business will pick up for the better in our world. And research proves that children are more likely to do well in school, more likely to have healthy self-esteem, more likely to exhibit empathy toward others, more likely to have pro-social behavior, more likely to avoid high-risk behaviors such as drug use, truancy, and criminal activity, as compared with children who have unloving or

0: prayer. And of course, when you stop by our website, remember that's where you can listen to the broadcast on demand at your convenience, pastorpaul.net. And if you want to be a good father, the first thing you have to do is show up, be present, be involved. But there's far more to the job than that. So let's get you back to the rest of today's message, Fatherhood by the Book.
1: See, you're not a father by virtue of being in the house. You're a father by virtue of your commitment. Because a lot of women who don't understand this and just drag any old male into their family thinking that a male is going to make a difference. Bible didn't say a male would make a difference. In fact, a male can make a big mess. And some of y'all learn that in your sins. And some of y'all, I'm trying to preach out of your sins right now, need to learn it. Your children don't need a male. They don't need a bunch of uncles. Oh, my Lord. Pastor, you sure rough these days. I've been pastoring too long not to be rough. I've been pastoring too long. I'm 25 years, as I preach this message, 25 years into pastoral ministry, I have learned too much to skirt the issue. Your children don't need a bunch of guys they all calling you Uncle Bob, Uncle Jim, Uncle Frank. Who's at the house tonight? Y'all need to come out of your sins and say, I'd rather be a godly single person than an ungodly. Well, he's playing the role of a father. He can't play the role of a father biblically till he plays the role of a husband. And if we will line our lives up with the word of God, we'll get God's results. Be present. Fellas, God calls you to be present. Number two, be a priest. The word of God calls us to be a priest. What do I mean by that? I mean a priest in the sense of you speak to God about your children. You intercede for your children in the presence of God. A good biblical example is the man named Job. You know his story. We talk about Job in many different ways. We talk about his suffering, you know, the fact that he trusted God through a very dark time. But you need to understand the man who God chose to go through what he went through. And of course, the Lord brought him out on the other side. But you need to learn some things about Job. It says in the first chapter, first few verses of Job, that he lived in the land of Uz, not the land of Oz. This was a real man in the land of Uz. He was blameless and upright. He feared God, shunned evil, had 7 sons, 3 daughters. He owned 7,000 sheep, 3,000 camels, 500 yoke of oxen, 500 donkeys. He had a large number of servants. The man was the bomb. But most of all, did you get it? He feared God. He shunned evil. See, you can do things God's way. And the Bible says his sons used to take turns holding feasts in their homes, and they would invite their 3 sisters to eat and drink with them. The man had a functional family. Functional family. The man raised boys who were so straight. When they had their feast, they actually liked their sisters and invited their sisters to come. You know that's a functional family when the boys can pick anybody for the invitation list they want. And they say, let's put our sister on and put Patty on there. Put Gwen, those my 2 sisters' name. You know, that's a functional family when you actually like your siblings. Job had raised his kids right. And I'm here to tell you that you can do it right. But in the course of that, look at what it says in verse 5 of Job 1. When the period of feasting had run its course, kids had had these feasts and enjoyed themselves, Job would send and have them purified. Early in the morning, he would sacrifice a burnt offering for each of his kids, saying, perhaps my children have sinned and cursed God in their hearts. This was his regular custom. This was his regular custom. Do you see? The Bible says here is a man who didn't take for granted that his kids had right standing before God. He said, I want to make sure that they have right standing before God. Now, this is the Old Testament era, but you can get the principle. Now we don't offer burnt offerings. Jesus is our sacrifice. And today, the way you would live this out is you would take your children to Jesus and say, Lord, I want you to save them by your grace. And you pray for your kids until they come to know Jesus for themselves. And the Bible says this was his regular custom to pray for his

0: His children to stand before God in the place, in the gap, and to pray for his children. Dad, I want to let you know that prayer is not just a mom's job. Prayer is a dad's job in the plan of God. Nothing like a praying dad. Nothing like a dad whose children, they know my dad loves God, he worships God, and he talks to God about what's going on in his life and in mine. Imagine the security that a generation would have when they see their fathers praying for them. And the Bible says it's his regular custom to pray for them. I want to encourage you to not only pray for your children, but especially those of you who are raising them in your home and are in those years where you're really shaping their sense of who they are, and you are to be modeling for them how they are to live their lives. I want to challenge you to not only pray for them, but find those times of praying with them. Of praying with them. You who are very young dads, get your kids in the habit of knowing that part of what you do in their lives is you pray for them and you pray with them. One of the things that my wife and I made up our minds to do as our children were beginning to come up was to pray not only for them, but to pray with them. And so we would gather them in the family room at times and just have family prayer. And I enjoyed praying for them, and I would put my hands on my children when I prayed for them, one by one. I'd pray, lay my hand on Alicia. And when we first got out here to California, she was 5 and Aaron was 3. And so I would lay my hands on her. She didn't. And just pray about whatever stage they're in, whatever level they can understand. Let them hear you praying for them. I'd pray for her. She's getting ready to go to school and pray for her. God bless her in her school and what have you. And she'd come back and trying to make friends, pray with her that God will bless her with some good friends, not these little raggedy baby kids. Find some. Had to intercede, Jesus. Oh, my God. Raise up some children, Lord, who being raised like they have some sense. Lay hands and pray. Then I'd get to Aaron. He's 3. Pray for him. He wasn't in school yet, but he had his 3-year-old trials and tribulations. Pray over those. I'll never forget one night we were having prayer, and Aaron had come in the room and said, come on in the family room. We're going to pray before everybody goes to bed. And so it came in, but we started talking or something, and he was across the room and just kind of got settled in where he was. And then we went into prayer, and they knew my routine. And so we pray about general family things and thank the Lord for his goodness to us and blessing us and what have you. And then I'd get to the part where I'm going to pray for them, and I'd lay hands on Alicia, and she was sitting right there, and put hands on her and started praying for her. And Aaron was across the room, and it dawned on him at a certain point, I'm supposed to be over there, because dad doesn't just pray for me, he likes to put his hands on me. And he got used to that blessing, and he was across the room, he had a little problem. And so I started squinting my eyes, kind of praying and looking just to see what he's going to do. And he was over there, and when he heard me wrapping up my prayer for Alicia, then I saw him scooting on over. Got his head right there where I could get to it. It was clear. He was saying, don't just pray for me. Put your hand on me, brother. You blessed her, bless me too. I'm a 3-year-old, but I got problems and situations I'm going through. And I laid my hands on him and prayed God's blessings on his life. Dad, that's part of your job. We all know what a praying mama and grandmama's like, but I tell you, there's nothing like a dad who calls the names of his children, grandchildren, to the Lord, and stand in the gap with them. Let them know your concern. We taught our children, when you're going through anything, let us know so we can pray for you. We taught our children, when you're having your tests in school, their job, I taught them growing up, we taught them, your job is to do well in school. That's your job. Everybody has a job. You don't grow up and get a job. Y'all have a job now. We taught them, your job is to do well in school. You might not be excellent in every area, but do your best in every area and believe God for excellence. And we taught them that. We taught our children to be good students. You got to tell them they're good students. Don't let them decide what kind they are. You know they'll come up with the wrong answer on their own. We told them, that's your job to be a good student. You're there to learn. And so we taught them in that course how to develop the right study habits. And then if you're having a big exam, you're a little concerned about it, let us know so we can pray for you. And they habitually would come in. And they did it all the way through, every season, all the way through high school. I got a big exam now. Have you studied? Yes. Because if you haven't studied, we don't have anything to pray about except mercy. That's a mercy prayer. You haven't studied. That's a, oh, God, bail me out, Lord. You studied? Yes. Then we pray, Lord, give them recall. Bless their minds. Sharpen their minds. Give them recall of the things that they have earnestly dedicated themselves to study. And they'd come back with the praise report. I did well. Thank God. We praise the Lord for it. See, a dad, you've got to be a priest in your home. You've got to make sure that the things going on in your home are pleasing to the Lord, and that you've got to lift the needs of your children before Him in prayer.
1: 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Now, do you know the difference between a priest and a prophet? Did you know that God calls fathers to be both? Here's Pastor Paul Shepherd with a preview of tomorrow's message.
0: A prophet speaks the will and the word of God into the lives of others. And I want to challenge you fathers and all parents to be prophetic. In these days like never before, you need to be prophetic as you speak into the lives of your children. That is, you need to say to them and about them what God says to and about them.
1: And that is tomorrow in our message, Fatherhood by the Book. Until then, remember, He who began a good work in you will bring it to completion. In Christ, you are destined for victory.

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1: And good afternoon, I'm Jordan. Well, there are some lyrics of a song, and it says, "He giveth more grace when the burdens grow greater. He addeth more strength when the labors increase. To added affliction, he addeth his mercy. To multiplied trials, his multiplied peace." God is all sufficient. When God gives, it is more than enough. And Dr. Charles Stanley tells us how to draw on God's inexhaustible supply. Stay tuned for In Touch.
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13: With SRN News, I'm Keith Peters in Washington. The Supreme Court has ruled against a broad federal ban on gun ownership by marijuana users. The decision Thursday is the latest in a line of firearms cases from a court that has expanded gun rights. The justices decided unanimously in favor of a Texas man who argued that a law barring guns from anyone who regularly uses illegal drugs violates the Second Amendment. The U.S. lifted its blockade of Iran, and oil tankers began freely moving through the Strait of Hormuz after months of being unable to use the critical channel. It happened Thursday as the tentative agreement to end the war took effect. Meanwhile, Vice President Vance announced he may postpone a trip to Switzerland that had been planned Friday and included a ceremonial signing of the deal. More details at SRNNews.com.
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16: Once Satan realizes that you're about to break out and get out of under his bondage, he's going to attack. I can tell you that. You have thought the way he thinks long enough. And you see, if I think the way he thinks and I get down here where I'm thinking, I'm going to be in a mess. But if I begin to think the way God thinks, then what happens? I'm going to walk on a higher plane than I've ever walked on before. And that's what we're talking about. So I'm telling you, expect it. But listen, don't say, oh my goodness, going into battle. No, praise God, I'm going in the victory.
17: 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And to function, those machines need to be connected to a power source. The Christian life is like that. 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
16: We have been discussing for some time the truth that sets us free, and today I want to talk about how. So let's take just a moment to review what we said in the very beginning, and that is many of God's people who are saved, saved people, born again, know that you are, go to church, read your Bible, pray, do all the things, activities that you know to do, and yet there's something missing in your life. The cutting edge of joy and accomplishment and achievement and contentment and fruitfulness in your life is not there. And the reason is because Satan gets us into bondage because we think the way he wants us to think rather than the way God wants us to think. So what does he do? He harasses us with these feelings of insecurity, inadequacy, inferiority, poor self-image. And the fact that we've got to measure up, and because we don't measure up to what other people expect, then we get guilt feelings. Then we berate ourselves and condemn ourselves. We forget that we're acceptable on the basis of God's grace and not our measuring up to anything. So afraid we're going to disappoint God, going to disappoint others. Measuring up to their expectations, working at our appearance, at our performance, and our status, and all of this, which is a terrible merry-go-round, an awful cycle to be in, trying to get some joy and contentment of life. That is satanic bondage. It is born of Satan, it is bred of Satan, and it is continued by Satan. And the reason we get hung up on that is because we choose to believe Satan's lie rather than God's truth. If you just break out of that and stop living by your feelings and living by the truth, he says, is what sets us free. Our feelings put us in bondage. Our feelings put us in bondage, and the truth of God sets us free of all of that. Now, we said there's one big turnpike, has three lanes. And those lanes are what our position is, who our person is, that is who we are, and what our possessions are in Christ. Now, listen, it is one thing to hear about them, but how do I make application of these truths in order to be freed and liberated from those harassing patterns of the past that keep us living in the negative and accomplishing and achieving of being what God wants us to be? So what I'd like to do is to give you four simple steps. They're real simple. They're so simple, I'm afraid some of you may skip over them. But if you recall what Jesus said here in this 8th chapter, beginning in verse 31, he says, therefore, if you abide in my word, then you are truly disciples of mine, and you shall know the truth, and the truth shall make you free. All right, now, How do I make this practical so that when I'm faced with a temptation, how do I respond? Or when I walk into a situation and I am terribly intimidated, I get this terrible inferior feeling, or in a situation where I feel so totally inadequate, all of a sudden my security is all gone and this anxiety and worry and doubt and fear, or this terrible sense of guilt, how am I to respond? Now listen, what is the first step? Step number one is to choose a life of freedom. You say, well now, what do you mean by choosing it? I mean this. When you were saved, what did you do? You made a definite, deliberate, voluntary choice to accept the Lord Jesus Christ as your personal Savior based on His atoning death at the cross. You accepted Him by faith. You received by faith His forgiveness and His acceptance, and you became a child of God. You do not drift into freedom. Now watch this, because you see, what we've been talking about, you don't drift into this because the tide is running against you. The tide of your pre-programming, the tide of all the stuff that you hear every day, you can't do that. Who do you think you are? All the tide is running against you. So you are swimming against the tide when it comes to breaking out of pre-programmed, involuntary attitudes that will cause you to miss out on God's best. The tide's running against you, so I want you to know that to begin with. Now watch this carefully. While it is a definite matter of making a definite choice, it is likewise a process. It didn't take you 25 minutes to get rooted and grounded in negative attitudes, and it won't take you 25 minutes to get out. But while it is a definite, deliberate, willful choice on your part, a moment when you say, I choose to be free, there's a process that sets in. Secondly, in that area, it's going to demand patience, because Satan is going to put the pressure on you. Listen, when you say, I choose to be free, what you're saying to Satan is, look, I'm sick and tired of your harassment. I'm fed up with you. I reject, I renounce, I repudiate, I refuse all of your harassment. I'm going with Jesus the way to freedom. Now listen, if you don't think something will stir up every demon in hell against you, brother, that'll do it. Because you see, he doesn't mind you being saved. Now that you are saved, he can't do anything about that. As long as he can harass you, ruin your testimony, keep you down in the dumps, keep you in fear in your attitudes, keeping you from being what God wants you to be. But listen, once Satan realizes that you're about to break out and get out of under his bondage, he's going to attack. I can tell you that. So I'm telling you, expect it. But listen, don't say, oh my goodness, going into battle. No, praise God, I'm going into victory. He wants you to think, getting ready to go to war with the old devil. I never have won yet, can't win now. You see, that's negative. And what I want you to see is this, listen to me. We are so much more negative than we realize because we have been programmed on a lower level of thinking than God has. You ask God what He wants to do in your life, and then you reach in the power of the Holy Spirit for God's goal for your life. Is a man in business, and he says, well, here's what I'd like to do, but I just don't think that'll ever happen in my life. That is straight from the devil. All of that negative satanic deception and harassment needs to be put away by the power of God. And what's going to happen is you're going to become free and positive and confident in that which is within you to bring about what your heart desires. But I can tell you this, it is easier to walk in doubt, frustration, anxiety, and fear than it is in the joy of the Lord until you learn something. So first of all, you got to make a choice. Secondly, and here's what he says. I said this in the very first one. You must continue in his word. Now listen to what he says. Verse 31. If you abide or continue in my word, then you disciples of mine, and you shall know the truth. That is, if you continue in the Word of God, you're going to know the truth. And what is it that makes us free? It is the truth that makes us free. Now watch this. The second step, having made a choice that I want to be free from that, secondly, my second decision is I must be willing to continue in God's Word. Now here's what that means. That means the Word of God is going to become the number one book. It is going to be the key interest of my life. Meditating upon the Word, thinking about what he's saying, concentrating on those verses, beginning to understand how that applies to my life, continuing in the Word. That doesn't mean reading it just before hopping in bed at night, but it means getting a hold of that truth,
18: continuing absorbing, digesting the truth, focusing, concentrating, abiding in, looking at, absorbing, meditating on, being quiet, praying to Him about it. Lord, I want this truth in my life continuing in the Word. Now listen, as you meditate upon it, think about it, apply it, discuss it, talk to someone else about it, share it with them. What's happening is it is becoming a part of you, and what you're doing in that is you're continuing in the Word. Why do we want to continue in it? Absorb it, think about it, pray over it, meditate on it. Because what we are searching for is the truth. If you continue in my Word, ye shall know the truth. You don't know the truth by memorizing a verse. That doesn't necessarily make you know the truth. You know the truth when the Holy Spirit of God makes that verse a priority in your life, that truth a priority, and you begin to think about it and pray over it and ask God to show you how that applies to your life. Continuing in the Word to know the truth. What is the truth? The truth about what your position is, the truth about who you are and what you have. As these truths become a part of your thinking, all of a sudden, here's what happens. You begin to realize that the old patterns begin to crack. The old thought patterns and pre-programming begins to shatter, and before long, like thin plate glass, they begin to crumble in your mind, and what happens, they are replaced with solid, scriptural, divine, God-given truths of what your position is. I am in Christ forever. Who I am, a saint and ambassador of the Lord Jesus Christ, a child of God, a servant of the Lord. What do I have? Everything I'll ever need. All that I need to be what God wants me to be, all that I need whenever a need arises, an inheritance provided, access to it, fellowship with the Father. And you see, as these truths begin to be a part of our thinking, what happens is, here's what happens. We resort to new thought patterns, new concepts, new ideas. That is, we have given up the false for the truth. And therefore, what happens? If I have been responding toward the false, I'm going to act in that way, which is not in pleasing with God. So if I begin to respond properly, what's going to happen? I'm going to have the results of responding properly to Him. Security. So I'm not going to be anxious and worried and fretting about things. Don't have to worry about being in fear. There's no other person in the world just like you. You're the only one of your kind. You're not inferior. You can't be inferior. Nobody else to compare yourself with legitimately. Inadequate? How could you be inadequate when Almighty God who created this universe is living within you and has promised to empower you to do anything He called you to do? How are you going to be inadequate? You see, here's what I'm saying. If you don't make the choice and you don't continue in the Word, you see, you're continuing in it when you hear it, understand it, keep on praying over it, absorbing it. And you see, all of us could probably pick out one given area, two or three areas in which we may be weaker than in other areas. Then find the truth, whether it deals with your position or your person, or let's say, for example, that you're just one of those persons, on the outside you've got a lot going for you, on the inside you have a terrible self-image. As far as you see yourself, you don't deserve anything and you're a nobody and you're having a terrible time continually faking the world out. Then zero in on that one, and what do? You major on these truths about who you are. Who you are in Christ, the Son of God. Who you are in Christ, the light of the world, a light, like salt, a servant, an ambassador, a saint, a temple. You major on those truths, continuing in the Word until what? Until those truths have shattered old truths, and now you're able to respond positively, moving in God's direction so that old patterns are no longer harassing you, because you have chosen to do what? Not only to believe the truth, but you've chosen to live by the truth. And my friend, the old patterns break up. When you get your attitude toward yourself and you see yourself the way God sees you, I want to tell you, everything in you is going to change. But you see, what I want you to understand is, so much of what we've thought for so many years of our life at times, which appeared to be right, what I'm asking you to do is to challenge and to put everything you have been taught about yourself over against God's Word and see what is true and what is error. What is error? Put it aside, as Paul says in Ephesians. Put it away. Continuing in the Word. Thirdly, I must express confidence in the Word. I've got to believe what it says. Now, here's where the problem comes. Now, a lot going on today about inerrant Scripture. We believe the Bible is true from cover to cover. Now, that's true. But here's where Satan, again, he just comes in right under the truth and just adds this error. He says, Satan would agree, this is God's Word. If he knows you and knows your confidence in the Scripture, he'd say, you're absolutely right, that is God's Word. But, now, there is some question about whether that'll work in your life or not. You see, that's the way Satan operates. Oh, sure, it's God's Word, but won't work in your life exactly that way. There not only must be a choosing for freedom and a continuing in the Word, but a confidence that what God says in this book, listen, will work for you as well as for anybody else. You see, Satan says, for others but not for you, that is satanic deception and harassment. I've got to believe if God said it, it is true, and if it's true, it'll work for me. If it'll work for anybody, it'll work for me. It'll work for anybody, it'll work for you. The confidence must be in the fact that it is true in your life and it will bring about the results in your life. Then the fourth thing is very simple. Claiming my position, my personage, and my possessions, claiming them. Now watch this, just write that down. Claiming the truth. Now here's what I want you to see. You don't say, Lord, I just claim all this truth is mine. I want to pray that you'll bless me. No, here's how you claim it. When a given incident arises, and all of a sudden you feel inadequate, insecure, or inferior, or worried, anxious, doubtful. In other words, when that situation arises, what you do is you claim His truth about you right then and there. Lord, you said that I'm in you and that you're in me. You said I'm your servant, or I'm an ambassador, I'm a son, I'm a child. You're my father. That's our relationship. You said that I have everything I need to live a godly life. You said that I have your nature living within me, and because I have your nature within me, and because I'm a saint, I'm a servant, an ambassador of Christ, then what I am being tempted to do is a total contradiction of who I am. It doesn't fit into my personage. Therefore, I have more respect for myself, and therefore I reject that on the basis of the truth of who I am, what my position is, and I do not have to indulge in that because of my relationship, who I am and what I have. I don't have to indulge in that. And I want to tell you something. There's not a temptation Satan can throw at you that God Almighty won't defeat right before your eyes if you are willing to do exactly what I just told you. Claim it. It's no good if it doesn't work in your individual life. And even if it does, if you don't claim it, it can't work. Claim it. What did he say? You shall know the truth, and the truth shall make you free. How does the truth make me free? The truth makes me free when I understand what the truth is and am willing to apply it to my life and am willing to believe that in that application, listen, that all the supernatural power of a sovereign God is behind that application to make it work in my life. Now it's either true or it's not true. Now listen to me. Am I sick and tired of these inferior feelings, these feelings of rejection? Do I see myself the way God sees me? Am I willing just to relax and enjoy being one of God's children? And my friend, here's how simple it is, and God knew better than to make anything too complicated for us. You choose to be free. You continue in the Word. You confidently believe God's book to be true. And then you claim by faith what is rightfully yours, provided at the cross, has nothing to do with your deserving it, has nothing to do with that, provided at the cross, and is yours for the claiming and the applying. And God says, listen, if I ask you, how many of you believe John 3:16? Everybody believe John 3:16? How many of you believe John chapter 8, verse 32. If ye shall know the truth will set you free. You want to be saved? Yes. So you believe and you were saved. You want to be free?
16: discover the truth, apply it to your heart, believe God's power, and He says, I'll set you free. The choice is yours. And you'll either choose to remain in bondage or you'll choose to be free. The truth is that you are free because you've chosen to be free and you have applied the truth that sets you free. And He says, the truth known and applied in your heart frees you and liberates you to become the person God wants you to be, achieve what God wants you to achieve, and to reach your potential. And I'm simply asking you this. You want to be free? You want to be liberated? Unshackled, out of prison, and available to enjoy what God's provided. Then you must make the choice and follow the steps.
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16: When you go about your work, do you give it your very best, or you just do as little as you can get by with? Would you say, as you think about yourself, that you're a person who's very energetic, or would you say, I'm really more apathetic? When people look at your life and watch how you operate, would they see you as a person who's diligent and fruitful and energetic, or would they see you as a person who's laid back, always excusing yourself, always having some reason not to be doing something, maybe a little pessimistic and a little negative? Which of the two would be more like you? Well, ask yourself this question. Which of the two kind of characters would be the most like a follower of Jesus Christ? God has gifted you in different ways. He's called you to do certain jobs. And He says it is your and my personal responsibility as stewards of these gifts to do what? Employ these gifts, your mind, your heart, your soul, your body, in doing what? Serving one another in whatever way that may be, on your job, in your church, in your family, whatever it might be. We have the responsibility of serving each other. A slothful person is purely self-centered. And so what happens? If a person takes those gifts and wastes them on mundane things that have no real fruitfulness and no value, or if they just sleep away their life and they just lay back and they're idle and they're habitually lazy, it is a pure sin against God, because what you're doing is you're sinning against God by wasting these precious gifts that He's given you.
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7: What do you do with a word that's been borrowed, diluted, and domesticated until it means almost nothing? 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We mutter it before meals. We invoke it in courtrooms. But the grace that the Bible speaks of is something else entirely. Something so radical that it stops proud people cold and reduces the self-sufficient to silence. Today on Insight for Living, Chuck Swindoll takes us to two passages of Scripture, one ancient story, one doctrinal masterpiece, and rebuilds the Word from the ground up. Chuck titled today's message, The Grace of God.
8: Today we're on the grace of God as we continue our work in the subject of the majesty of our triune God. And over in 2 Samuel chapter 9, there is a wonderful story most people have never read. In your worship folder today, you will find an outline of the message. And as you do, will you place it, please, at Romans chapter 5. And then having done that, turn back in the Old Testament to 2 Samuel chapter 9. Outline at Romans chapter 5, where we'll begin in a moment, and then turn, if you will, back to 2 Samuel chapter 9. Then David said, "Is there yet anyone left of the house of Saul that I may show him kindness for Jonathan's sake?" Now there was a servant of the house of Saul whose name was Ziba. And they called him to David, and the king said to him, "Are you Ziba?" And he said, "I am your servant." The king said, "Is there not yet any one of the house of Saul to whom I may show the kindness of God?" And Ziba said to the king, "There is still a son of Jonathan who is crippled in both feet." So the king said, "Where is he?" And Ziba said to the king, "Behold, he is in the house of Machir, the son of Ammiel in Lodabar." Then King David sent and brought him from the house of Machir, the son of Ammiel from Lodabar. Mephibosheth, the son of Jonathan, the son of Saul, came to David and fell on his face and prostrated himself. And David said, "Mephibosheth," and he said, "Here is your servant." David said to him, "Do not fear, for I will surely show kindness to you for the sake of your father Jonathan, and will restore to you all the land of your grandfather Saul, and you shall eat at my table regularly." Verse 11, "Then Ziba said to the king, 'According to all that my lord the king commands his servant, so your servant will do.' So Mephibosheth ate at David's table as one of the king's sons." Verse 13, "So Mephibosheth lived in Jerusalem, and he ate at the king's table regularly." Now he was lame in both feet.
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8: The word grace means different things to different people, especially when we think of horizontal grace. This is epitomized rather cleverly in a book title that came out a number of years ago, written by Lufton Hudson. He titled his book, Grace is Not a Blue-Eyed Blonde. Grace, as we refer to it today, is not a prayer we offer at a meal. Grace is not what the attorney pleads for as he brings his client before the bench. Grace is not what the Queen of England brings in all of her elegance to the event that she attends. That's not the grace we have in mind. We're referring to that which is undeserved, given to one who could never be able to pay it back or earn it, for that matter. Wrapped around it, of course, is the whole concept of complete and thorough forgiveness. Perhaps a story from everyday life would help. And as I give you this story, which is a true one, we go back to the days just following World War II, where all of us living at the time were shocked to hear of the dreadful Nazi concentration camps where so many had been exterminated. Corrie Ten Boom lived through the horror of such. And she wrote of that account in her book, The Hiding Place. And from the emotion of all of that and the backwash that followed, she remembered an event that happened in her life. Shortly after the Holocaust, and in the passing of several years, Corrie was asked to take her message on the road, if you will, and she spoke. Not only around the country, but around the world. She told of the loss of her parents and the dreadful experience of starvation as she watched her own beloved Betsy die slowly and painfully. But all of that was past. However, the memory still lingered. While she was speaking in a particular church, something occurred that she felt ought to be remembered, and so she put it in her book. Following her message, she was greeted by a man she recognized as the SS guard at the shower room from her concentration camp. Suddenly, it all came back over her, the room full of mocking men looking in on the women. The heaps of clothing piled randomly to the side, and her sister Betsy's pain-blanched face. And she writes, "He came up to me as the church was emptying, beaming, and bowing. How grateful I am for your message, Fraulein," he said. "To think that, as you say, he has washed my sins away." His hand was thrust out to shake mine. And I, who had preached so often to the people the need to forgive, kept my hand at my side. Even as the angry, vengeful thoughts boiled through me, I saw the sin of them. Jesus Christ had died for this man. Was I going to ask for more? "Lord Jesus," I prayed, "forgive me and help me to forgive him." She prays this in her mind, facing the camp guard. "I tried to smile," she adds. "I struggled to raise my hand. I could not. I felt nothing, not the slightest spark of warmth or charity or grace." And so again, I breathed a silent prayer. "Jesus, oh Jesus, I cannot forgive him. Give me your forgiveness." As I finally took his hand, a most incredible thing happened to me. From my shoulder, along my arm, and through my hand, a current seemed to pass from me to him, while into my heart sprang a love for this stranger that almost overwhelmed. And so I discovered that it is not on our forgiveness any more than on our goodness that the world's healing hinges, but on His, meaning our God's. When He tells us to love our enemies, He gives along with that command the love itself and the necessary grace. I wrote into the margin of her book these words: when love springs into action, grace kicks in. She saw herself at that moment an instrument of grace. And we all sit hearing that story, hopefully putting ourselves in her place and asking, would I have reached out my hand? But the remarkable thing about God's grace is that it is not grace extended to one who is not deserving, but to all of us. All of us who continue to operate our lives so often against His will. Think of it. That kind of grace is a whole different genre from human grace, though we need human grace to illustrate what God has done for us. We learned our last time together that God loves us. Remember? We even stood to our feet and we said it. God loves me. And we turned to another. God loves you. And we said in unison, God loves us. Still true. It's been going on all week. All our lives, it never ceases and never diminishes. When that love is activated, grace kicks in. That's the beauty of God's grace. When love is activated, grace kicks in. Now, we need a definition. We need one better than that. And I'm indebted to B.B. Warfield, a great theologian of yesteryear, for this simple, brief definition. Write it down, will you? It'll help you. Grace is free sovereign favor to the ill-deserving. Grace is free sovereign favor to the ill-deserving. S-O-V-E-R. It's hard to spell it, isn't it? Sovereign, sovereign. God sovereignly, apart from anything from us,

who are ill-deserving of our love. That is so like us to be like that. To illustrate that, look at Romans chapter 5. Isn't it amazing how we keep coming back to Romans? Some of you said, I thought we were here a decade, but it was only a few months. Well, okay, over a year. And we're back, and we'll keep coming back. It is the Christian's constitution. It is doctrine at work in our everyday lives. And you come back to it because no other letter says it better. Look at chapter 5, verse 8. Just the one verse for a moment. But God demonstrates his own love toward us, in that while we were yet sinners, Christ died for us. The key word is demonstrates. God doesn't stand back in his heaven, fold his arms and frown, waiting for us to meet him halfway. He demonstrates. Interesting word, sunistemi is the Greek term. Bauer tells me it means to provide evidence of a personal characteristic. God provides evidence of this characteristic of his love as he reaches out to sinners like us. He demonstrates his own love toward us. To whom does he demonstrate that love? To us. And who are we? I was reading this over this past week and came across three lines that I've underscored in my Bible. You may want to do the same. It answers the question who we are, the ones that God loved and extended his mercy. Look at verse 6. While we were still helpless, I've underscored the word helpless. At the right time, Christ died for the ungodly. Helpless. Verse 8. While we were yet sinners, underscore sinners, Christ died for us. Helpless, sinful. Verse 10, for while we were enemies, we were reconciled to God through the death of his son. Underscore that word. Helpless, sinners, enemies. So it stands to reason, grace is not talking about God helping those who help themselves. Will you please take that line out of your life? You will hear it all the time from our humanistic world. God helps those who help themselves, like the Bible says. You can go from page to page all the way through the Bible, and you will never find that phrase. Why? Because he helps the helpless. Grace is God extending his favor to those who can't help themselves. When you lose a loved one and you can't make it through, his grace gets you through it because you're helpless. When you cannot make yourself well and you're suffering and suffering over a long period of painful time in your life, you're helpless to make yourself well. God comes to your rescue in his grace, gets you through it, gets you beyond it. He helps the helpless. Grace does not mean that God is rewarding us for what we've earned. You see, we saw it in verse 8. We're sinful. Sinners don't earn God's favor. He can have nothing to do with sin. Because of his son's death on the cross, God now has been satisfied, and through his son, he can forgive and he can extend his grace to us. But we haven't earned it. It's what Christ did on our behalf at the cross. And by the way, grace does not mean that God's being kind to his friends. We're enemies. Look at verse 10 again. While we were enemies, grace is God's undeserved favor extended to those who could never earn it and are unable to repay it. We said it best, with the free sovereign favor to the ill-deserving.
Why ill-deserving? Because we are

0: sinful to the core. To the core. We're rebels. We're rebels at heart. We're not kind. I mean, look at the way you drive. Look at the way you handle yourself in the church parking lot while we're at it. Look at your reaction to that guy at work that's not easy to love. Look at your response. And I could name whatever situation. Normally, it isn't positive. It isn't good. Why? Because you're an enemy to good. And you're helpless to change yourself. Why? Because you are sinful all the way to the core. Well, what we need then is the law. We need commandments. We need to be told what's right and what's wrong. That'll help us. No one was ever helped by having the Ten Commandments in front of them. It just reminds you of the things you're doing that are wrong. Soon as you see, do not do this, you're encouraged to think about doing it. Sounds kind of exciting. Do not touch wet paint. Tell me you have never touched wet paint. There's a sign in San Francisco at one of the parks that says, try not to walk on the grass. Don't you love that? Try not to walk on the grass. I mean, you just have to put at least 1 foot on the grass. Why? Because the law says don't do it. The law doesn't help us. The law only creates more lawbreakers. It prompts us to sin. Verse 19 in the same chapter of Romans 5. As through one man's disobedience, the many were made sinners. Don't go any further. There's Adam. There are your grandparents, your great-grandparents. There's your heritage. There's your progeny. The whole family of us, sinful. Every one of us, because one man sinned, acting as our federal head. When he sinned, we sin. The many were made sinners. Even so, through the obedience of one, I can't speak for your Bible, but in mine, the O is capitalized. It's referring to Christ. Through the obedience of one, Christ, Jesus, our Lord, many, we read, many will be made righteous. You can't do it on your own. It must come through Christ. Look at the next verse. The law came in, why? So that the transgression would increase. Amazing. Even among Christians, transgressions increase. We're in this fixed state where we believe we're alive spiritually. In fact, we are dead spiritually. No hope to get to heaven on our own without coming through the cross.
1: The law tells us what to do, but it doesn't enable us to do it. Only grace through Christ can do that. And that's exactly what Chuck Swindoll has been unpacking today from Romans chapter 5, that apart from the obedience of one, we are helpless, sinful, and spiritually dead. You may have heard it said that a sermon heard and forgotten is an opportunity lost. So here's a question worth thinking about. When was the last time you dug into a passage on your own with a notebook open, cross-references spread out, the silence between you and the text? 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Chuck?
0: I've been reading the Bible my entire life, and I mean that literally. From childhood until now, through seminary, through decades of preaching, through every season life has thrown at me, I have never once opened my Bible and walked away empty. Not once. You know why? Because this book is inexhaustible. There is always more, always deeper, always something that stops you cold and makes you whisper, I never saw that before. But here's another important fact. The Bible is not simply a collection of wise writings randomly sorted into a thick, ancient volume. That misses the whole point completely. Every book from Genesis to Revelation is telling one story, one magnificent, unfolding, breathtaking story. And at the center of that story is a person, Jesus Christ. His life, his death, his resurrection. The thread of the cross is woven through the entire tapestry of Scripture. And it all boils down to 3 days. 3 days that changed everything. The death of Jesus on the cross, bearing the full weight of human sin. His burial, silent, sealed, finished. And then the third day, empty tomb, folded grave clothes. He is not here. He is risen. That's it. That's the whole story. That's the cross we proclaim. And that is the beating heart of Insight for Living. June 30th is almost here. Would you give generously so that the most important story ever told keeps traveling? The world is waiting. 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Give joyfully. It matters more than you know.
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2: Well, in just a few moments here, we're going to hear from host of Lifeline, Craig Roberts, discussing topics of interest to us all. So stay right here for Lifeline. Hope you've had a good Thankful Thursday. Just keep giving thanks to God no matter what. Mike Matthews is going to be in following Lifeline with more encouragement for you. I'm Jordan. The Lord bless you and keep you. The Lord make His face to shine upon you and be gracious to you. The Lord lift up His countenance upon you and give you peace. Have a good evening. God willing, going to meet you back here a little before 6 a.m. tomorrow. We'll see you then.
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5: Let's say I wanted to fly to New York City. Well, I can't just go down to John Wayne Airport or LAX and just board a plane. No, I have to first buy a fare, and then I have to go through all the rigmarole you have to go through. Then I take my assigned seat, and then the guy in front of me must recline the entire flight, right? I always get behind that guy. I don't know why. One day a flight, in effect, is going to leave for heaven. Have you got your ticket? You say, well, how much does it cost? You can't afford it. Here's the good news. Jesus bought your ticket for the afterlife when He died on the cross for your sin. He's got it for you. You say, well, where do I get it? Years ago, I was speaking at one of our crusades, and my granddaughter Stella, who was just a little girl then, maybe around two, was here, and I started talking about this ticket as an analogy. And she had one of the little flyers they give you when he came in, and she held it up and yelled to me from the crowd, I have my ticket, Papa, I have my ticket. Well, it's not a flyer we gave you. Here's what it is. You must say, Lord, I'm sorry for my sin. Come into my life. You must receive Christ. The Bible says, for as many as received him, he gave them the power to become sons of God. And then lastly, you must do it now. This is your moment. Jesus Christ is only a prayer away.
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9: With SRN News, I'm Keith Peters in Washington. The U.S. lifted its blockade of Iran, and oil tankers began freely moving through the Strait of Hormuz after months of being unable to use the critical channel. It happened Thursday as the tentative agreement to end the war took effect, and a Trump administration envoy told U.S. lawmakers in a private briefing that Iran will invite the U.N.'s nuclear watchdog agency to inspect its nuclear sites. The Supreme Court has ruled against a broad federal ban on gun ownership by marijuana users. The decision Thursday is the latest in a line of firearms cases from a court that has expanded gun rights. The justices decided unanimously in favor of a Texas man who argued that the law barring guns from anyone who regularly uses illegal drugs violates the Second Amendment. More details at SRNNews.com.
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